0: Cornell West. In our third hour, a 2026 midterm election conversation with two members of Congress, James Clyburn of South Carolina and Sidney Kamala-Gaddove of California, about what's really at stake this year. James Clyburn and Sidney Kamala-Gaddove, again, in our third hour. But in this first hour, let's talk politics and more with the noted civil rights attorney and founder of the Racial Justice Network, Nakima Levy Armstrong. Nakima, good to hear your voice again. How are you?
1: Hey, Tavis, I'm doing great. How are you?
0: You know me, if I complained, I'd be an ingrate. It's a busy season and a busy week for us for this event on Saturday. But I'm holding on. Once I get to Saturday night, I'll be a little better. But holding on, all things considered. Let me start with this. We are in, obviously, that 8-week sprint, getting closer to November 3rd between Labor Day and, I always call it an 8-week sprint between Labor Day and Election Day. So now we're just a few weeks out, essentially. Donald Trump is at it again, and at it again this time using our money. So there is an ad that they're running that is nearly identical to the one his presidential campaign released in 2024. The difference is this time the White House is releasing it as a, you know, as one of their ads. They're not calling it a campaign ad. You and I both know what it is. So we're paying for it. So it's a new taxpayer-funded ad describing what they term the final battle. I asked Connie Rice on this program the other day whether or not this midterm is the final line in the sand for the future of this democracy. Connie and I had a great conversation about that a few days ago. If you missed it, check out the podcast. It's posted now. But here's their ad about the final battle.
2: This is the final battle. With you at my side, we will demolish the deep state. We will expel the warmongers from our government. We will drive out the globalists. We will cast out the communists, Marxists, and fascists. We will throw off the sick political class that hates our country. We will rout the fake news media, and we will liberate America from these villains once and for all.
0: That is a dark ad. I mean, really dark. Not to mention all the stuff in there he promised to do. That's a whole lot to do on one election. But that's dark. I rarely heard an ad that is, that dark. All right, you've heard it. I'll play it again when we come forward for those who may tune in the next 3-4 minutes. Let me give Nakima Levy Armstrong, not that she needs it, a chance to sort of think about that. And we'll jump right in when we come forward here on Tap Spot.
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9: and the top-rated African-American talk show host in the nation, according to Talkers Magazine. You're tapped in with Tavis Smiley right now.
0: All right, for those who may have just tuned in the last 4 minutes or so, here it is again. This ad is being run all across America at your and my expense. It is Donald Trump calling the midterm elections the final battle. Take a listen.
2: This is the final battle. With you at my side, we will demolish the deep state. We will expel the warmongers from our government. We will drive out the globalists. We will cast out the communists, Marxists, and fascists. We will throw off the sick political class that hates our country. We will rout the fake news media, and we will liberate America from these villains once and for all.
0: When I heard that spot, Nakima, I recalled the one from 2024, as I mentioned earlier, but also my mind went to Donald Trump's first inauguration speech, and that's the word everybody used to describe it back then, dark. We knew what we were in for. It was the darkest inaugural address, presidential inaugural address that anybody had ever witnessed. And so here we are in Trump 2.0, and the darkness has gotten darker, if one can imagine that. Anyway, it's all yours, Nakima. What are you hearing there?
1: I hear a lot of propaganda and trying to reframe serious issues that we're facing to fit his political agenda, focusing on his opponents, and using the talking points of, I would say, MAGA and why they supported him in the first place. But our taxpayer dollars are at work in this situation, which is unconscionable. This sounds like something you would hear in Russia or South Korea, not coming from the president of the United States.
0: Yeah. When he says this is the final battle, beyond what he said verbally in that piece, my sense is that there's more to this. He means a great deal more than that. You recall when he ran this last time, he said, vote for me just this one last time, and you'll never have to vote again. That's what he promised when he ran this time. Dude, just give me one more again. And that'll be it. My sense is, and we're bracing for effects, I saw here in Southern California where I sit, there was a big rally this weekend with a bunch of organizations that are bracing for effects, getting prepared for whatever these Republicans might do to try to steal this election come November. That's here in California. I was reading some stories over the weekend about attorneys general all across the country who have banded together, and they are bracing themselves for effect to fight back on whatever may happen. We've had so much conversation, as you well know, about how if this race is close in any way, these elections are close, they're going to steal it or find a way to do so if it's close. So we got to win so big that, you know, that they can't steal it. And I have said to people, they told us that the banks were too big to fail, and they failed anyway. So I'm not sure that a wide margin necessarily makes you any safer. But I see all kinds of ways that people are moving to brace themselves, to prepare themselves for what we expect is going to be an attempt to steal this. If, in fact, Republicans don't retain control of either House, and the data at the moment suggests that Democrats have a decent shot of taking over the House, certainly, and maybe even the Senate. What's your sense of how we ought to be bracing ourselves?
1: Well, number one, I think that we should be voting early, whenever possible, because we don't know what's going to happen on Election Day. We don't know if ICE agents will be at the polls trying to deter people. We know what happened on January 6th of 2021, and the fact that these people mean business, you know, when they make a decision to do something, and they don't mind putting their lives on the line. You know, if they would storm the Capitol and go after high-ranking elected officials, then there's no limit to what they might do to make sure that Donald Trump and the Republican Party retains power. So people need to vote early. We need to be as vigilant as possible, going to the polls and making sure that we're paying attention to what's happening, including this propaganda, like the ad that you mentioned, because it is dark, you know, and it's almost laughable, except that, as you said, this is not the end of the story. We don't know what they have planned.
0: Yeah. What's your sense of And again, none of us has a crystal ball here, and I'm not trying to be dark myself. There's that word again. What's your sense of how likely it is that they will actually cross that line and send any type of law enforcement to polling places, whether it's ICE, whether it's military personnel? Everybody's saying it's not going to happen, and the administration keeps saying we're going to abide by the law, but we want to ensure free and fair elections. And it's that second part of the sentence, but we want to ensure free and fair elections. I've said many times, I don't think, Nkema, their definition of free and fair is our definition of free and fair. It seems like they really want to lean in. This is a solution, obviously, and there are many of these in this Trump term. It's another solution searching for a problem. But what's your gut tell you about whether or not they'd actually do that, whether or not they'd actually send any level of law enforcement to intimidate people?
1: I mean, I can't put it past them, especially after what we experienced here in Minnesota during Operation Metro Surge and the lengths that they went through to intimidate and terrorize people, snatching people from their homes, and the fact that they murdered two U.S. citizens in broad daylight and in cold blood, and there's still been no accountability. So I don't think we should take for granted that they're saying that they're going to follow the law and abide by the rules, because we haven't seen that throughout this presidency. We've seen them skirt the rules, violate the law, violate people's constitutional rights, send out paramilitary officers, you know, into our community with high-powered weapons, kicking down people's doors. So I don't want to be an alarmist here, but at the same time, I don't want to minimize the importance of us staying vigilant and staying woke and potentially expecting the unexpected.
0: Yeah. You mentioned ICE a moment ago. You mentioned Minneapolis. Of course, Nkema is a noted Minneapolis civil rights attorney, founder of the Racial Justice Network. But Minneapolis is her home. I want to ask you in a moment how things are these days in Minneapolis with regard to ICE. This was ground zero, where we saw not one but two fellow citizens murdered by ICE agents. And I want to circle back. You might have heard this clip on this program, I guess, a week or so ago when we first played it. But again, given that I'm talking to Nkema, given that she's in Minneapolis, and given that this happened in Minneapolis, I want to play it one more again in case you missed it a week ago. Get her read on this, and again, ask her how things are in Minneapolis at the moment. But here is Donna Ganger. Donna Ganger is the mother of Renee Good. Renee Good, one of those precious fellow citizens who was murdered, again, by ICE in Minneapolis. Just listen to what she had to say, Ms. Ganger. She testified a few days ago in front of Congress.
10: She should still be alive. I'll say that again. My daughter should still be alive. I'm a registered Republican. I voted for President Trump under the impression that these agents were here to protect the citizens of the United States, innocents like our family and the others here, against terrorists. Certainly not to accuse those of us here of being terrorists and take precious lives. This is madness. Members of Congress, we need your help. What I want most to do today is to help everyone understand exactly what was taken from us on January 7th. What a beautiful woman our family and this country lost. And it's torture that as her mom and as her family, we could not protect Renee. But no one can protect against others who are determined to disregard our country's constitutional rules and values. That is what happened on January 7th. But thoughts and prayers are not enough. We need action. We need accountability. We need this never, ever to happen again and destroy another family or a community. But far more than being a Republican, I'm a Christian. Jesus teaches us to forgive, and I have. But what we're asking for and deserve is accountability and change.
0: So she voted for Donald Trump. Donald Trump's goons killed her daughter. She then said, as a Christian, I've already forgiven Donald Trump and ICE for what they did. Okay. We played that clip last week. Danielle Moody, as I call, recalls on the program. And every week we keep track of these things. That was the most commented on segment of our show all last week. I mean, Danielle just went in on the mother, Donna Ganger. She said, no, this is exactly what you voted for. It was just a hot moment. If you missed our dialogue with Danielle Moody last week, just search for it right quick. You will not be disappointed. But she's had all kind of names, nicknames since then. Hurricane Danielle. somebody said, Tabitha, did you feel that earthquake? Oh, I'm sorry, that wasn't an earthquake. That was Danielle Moody. She went in last week. And saying again, this is exactly what you voted for. So we hear your testimony now, but there are all kinds of issues we can talk about here in Nkemo. One, how many people we think have that same kind of buyer's remorse, as it were, about Donald Trump 2 years into the second term as we head toward midterms. Will there be others who realize they made a mistake and will vote differently or not at all, given, again, that they have been disappointed by Donald Trump? But, again, she voted for Donald Trump. This is the mother, Renee Good. This all went down in Minneapolis. There's no real question here. Take it as you will, Nkemo, and I'll follow you.
1: Well, I think that it illustrates what happens when you make decisions thinking only about yourself and who you call your people and not thinking about the broader implications to humanity and human dignity and how people are going to be treated. And the thing is, Renee Good's mom had to know that she identified as LGBTQIA. And she knows about the Trump administration's position on people who identify as such, and she still voted against her daughter's interests before knowing that it would result in her daughter's murder. And so I think that this is a wake-up call for people like Renee Good's mom and folks around the country who, again, voted against their own humanity for the sake of putting an authoritarian in office and essentially giving him carte blanche authority to do the things that he's doing, which are despicable and unconscionable. And some things can never be repaired from this presidency. So I think that's the other thing that we have to grapple with, that you cannot undo a lot of the things that he has done thus far. But Renee Good's family has to live with their decision to help put this man in office and to know that he's responsible for their child's death and the death of their grandchildren's mother as well.
0: Yeah. How are things in Minneapolis? As I mentioned a moment ago, Minneapolis, for so long I kept y'all at the top of my prayer list because it seemed to be that Minneapolis was ground zero for everything. I'm thinking of George Floyd. I'm thinking of these two precious souls that were killed by ICE. I'm thinking of, and I'm blanking on his name, Philando Castile, just across the bridge there where you live. Again, so much was jumping off in Minneapolis. But with regard to the ICE situation, how are things these days?
1: Well, ICE is still active here, but they are much less visible. There's a group called 5051 that actually shows up at the airport, and they monitor ICE flights, and they call out Delta Airlines because they're one of the main airlines that ICE is using to transport people that are being detained. So we know that the ICE is still active here. They're still detaining people, but they changed their tactics after all of the publicity and the uprising that happened here to be less visible. So you rarely see ICE agents walking the streets, you know, and kicking in doors. But again, we know that they're still here. And then also, let's remember the federal government's tactics to try to silence people, you know, arresting protesters, conducting extensive surveillance. And there are hundreds of us currently facing charges at the state and federal level for speaking out, for standing up, and for peacefully protesting during Operation Metro Surge. So those cases are still proceeding through the courts as we speak. So, you know, it's a lot, you know, that we're still dealing with here. We're trying to heal. We're trying to brace ourselves. We're trying to prepare for what's next, and still continue to look out for our neighbors and try to find some hope after what we have been through.
0: Nkemo Levy-Armstrong says a few things now. I want to give her a chance to go a little deeper on when we come forward. No particular order. She mentioned Delta, and I want to hear more about this campaign against Delta for being the primary airline that's transporting these persons I want to hear more about that, number one. When she mentioned Delta, my mind went to another multinational corporation, Target. It's Nakima and other people who have led this boycott successfully in many respects against Target, never mind Jay-Z selling his anniversary product at Target and all the pushback he legitimately deserved and got for selling that product at Target, if you ask me. Never mind the boycott that was going on against Target. So we'll talk about Delta. When we come forward, we'll talk about Target and what's happening with that and how Nakima has processed what's happened in that regard since she was last on this program. And then Nakima reminds me, which I was going to get to anyway, that she's one of the persons who was arrested. I was going to say arrested and detained. She was more than detained. She was arrested, handcuffed, and locked up. She was in prison. She was in jail. You all recall that story, national news, front page, New York Times. There was Nakima Levy Armstrong and Don Lemon and a few other people who had been arrested and imprisoned. And she mentioned a moment ago that many of those persons are still navigating these cases now in the court system, even though they are no longer sitting behind bars. So a great deal more to cover. And I got more stuff as well, but a lot more to cover with Nakima Levy Armstrong when we come forward on Tavis Smiley.
11: This is getting good.
12: Yeah, man.
11: Tavis Smiley. Continues when we come forward.
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21: Freedom is an endless meeting. So let's get back to it with Tavis Smiley.
0: Tavis Smiley, a noted civil rights attorney in Minneapolis and founder of the Racial Justice Network, Nakima Levy Armstrong. We're pleased to have kick us off today in the first hour. Dr. Cornel West coming up top of the second hour. Going to be a great show, but I'm glad to have Nakima again get us out the blocks in this first hour, as it were. You mentioned Delta a moment ago. Tell me more about what Delta has been doing as the primary airline flying the persons you referenced. I'll let you unpack, and then I want to talk about Target for a second. But talking about Delta first, these multinationals doing all kind of drama. But go ahead. I digress.
1: I don't know if you remember the case of Liam Ramos, the little 5-year-old boy who was detained from Minnesota, transported to Texas. Well, according to one of the observers through 5051, they saw Liam being detained and placed on a flight through Delta Airlines. And they actually send people to watch Delta flights to observe ICE agents and other federal agents transporting people. So that's how we know of Delta's involvement. And Delta has responded by saying that, you know, a lot of times these flights are booked through third-party agencies. They don't always have the information. But, of course, Delta could do more. Mm. Not only could they be more transparent about their role in the situation, but they could issue a statement calling out the human rights violations and abuses that have happened under ICE and saying that as an airline, they do not want to be complicit in what is happening. But instead, we've had them giving statements that obscure the truth and trying to absolve themselves of responsibility for what's going on.
0: Mm. Let me pivot then from Delta to another multinational, Target. You and others were leading, have been leading a fight against Target for quite some time. That campaign has been rather successful. If you've been following this, as we have, their earnings were impacted significantly. The CEO, as I recall, got pushed out. If I'm wrong about this, when I shut up and Nakima can disabuse me.
1: No, you're right.
0: I thought I was, yeah. The CEO got pushed back. Their earnings took a significant hit. And when Jay-Z decided to sell his 30th anniversary project at Target, all Hades broke loose. And it got so funky, as you recall, in his Yankee Stadium performances, he got defensive on stage and started going off on people about them going off on him about selling his stuff at Target. So I digress on that for now, but talk to me, Nakima.
1: Well, you're correct that Target has lost a lot of money since the boycott began. We announced it in January of 2025 to begin on February 1st of 2025 to coincide with Black History Month. Since that time, Target has lost between 12 and 20 billion of its company's valuation. Mm. They were also dropped from Fortune's list of most admired companies. This was after 24 years of being on that list. And they've taken a lot of reputational hits. They've had declining foot traffic. They've lost a lot of customers, particularly from the Black community, as well as white allies who are standing firm and refusing to shop at Target. And in the midst of this boycott, who enters the conversation? None other than Jay-Z. And for many of us, it reminded us of what happened after Colin Kaepernick started taking a knee at the start of NFL games to protest police violence in this country, and how Jay-Z swooped in and essentially helped take over entertainment for the Super Bowl to bring back Black viewers who had protested the NFL after its mistreatment of Colin Kaepernick. And so Jay-Z, being a capitalist, being a billionaire, made the decision to stand on the wrong side of history by releasing his anniversary album exclusively at Target. And then once people on social media started calling him out and holding him accountable, as you mentioned, during his concert, I believe at Madison Square Garden, or like you said, it could have been Yankee Stadium, he did a freestyle. And in his freestyle, he essentially manipulated the facts, you know, and tried to conflate singling out Target, but also shopping at other retailers who roll back DEI, essentially as being disingenuous and saying you have to boycott all of them, you know, in order to make a difference, which is far from the truth. Mm-hmm. You know, it's up to us, right, as activists and organizers and community members to decide strategically which companies we target, and not for billionaires and capitalists to try to dictate our strategy in order to protect their bottom line. We know that he's not operating out of a spirit of consciousness or Black solidarity or unity. He's focused on himself and also signaling to Black America, hey, it's okay to go back to Target. Go buy my album, which is antithetical to what needs to be happening in this moment. And so people, of course, called him out. And then now we have Colin Kaepernick, who just released his book, The Perilous Fight, which is now a number one New York Times bestseller. And where he released his book, essentially everywhere that books are sold, except for Target. And he did that with intentionality. And he's also been calling out Jay-Z in response to Jay-Z calling him out regarding this Target boycott and the NFL response.
0: Nope, they've been going at it. Jay-Z and Colin have been going at it, no question about it. I think I understand. I think I know the answer, given what you've already said. But when you are one of the lead organizers of a campaign targeting a Target that has been as successful as it has been, I can only imagine that when Jay-Z stepped up and did what he did, it felt like a gut punch or a slap across the face. But you tell me.
1: I mean, I wanted to slap somebody across the face, but I mean, it's like, come on, man. You don't need this money.
0: Yep.
1: You know, you don't need this money that bad, that you have to exclusively sell your anniversary album at Target. I mean, he's just showing himself more and more that he is not aligned with the Black community. He is more aligned with the capitalists of the world, particularly the white capitalists. And Colin Kaepernick specifically said, you're handing the culture over to a bunch of racists, when they were talking about Jay-Z's partnership with the NFL. And so we have to understand, just because someone is a celebrity and they've sold a bunch of albums doesn't make them a civil rights leader. It doesn't make them a steward of the culture. It makes them someone who is focused on themselves and their business. What did he say? I'm not a businessman. I'm a business. man.
0: Oh, yeah.
1: And he shows that time and time again.
0: No, it's a great line. Everybody quotes him on that. Yeah, he has shown that time and time again. When we come forward, I want to stay with this for a second because I'm getting fascinated by this. And I suspect Dr. West is listening, as he typically does in the first hour. We're going to give him some of this, whether he wants it or not. I'm sure he will, about how we hold those in the culture that we esteem accountable. How we not give them a pass. I'm with Nakima. There's no way that Jay-Z is ignorant of what was happening at Target. And so it's not just that, I mean, on the one hand, artists have agency to show up in the world as they will. On the other hand, there's a sort of, how might I describe it, a sort of wanton hubris and arrogance that comes along with making the decision to do this when you know that the culture is running counter to the narrative that you want to advance selling your project there. We didn't get too much into this when it actually happened at the time. I don't even recall why. But I'm glad we're talking about it at the moment with Nakima, because obviously she was one of the leaders, as I said, of this boycott against Target. But there's a broader question. You know, how do we give folk passes for stuff like this? Does Beyonce get a pass and Jay-Z get a pass? Anyway, hold that thought. When we come forward on Tavis Smiley.
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0: Tavis Smiley and Joe Trippi, a longtime Democratic strategist, campaign manager. He's been at this for a while. He's awfully good at it. The New Republic heralded him on the cover of the magazine as the man who reinvented campaigning. As he brought politics into the digital age, and he's been given a lot of credit for that, and he deserves it. Good to have Joe Trippi back on this program. All right, Joe, my time is really getting tight now. October surprise. What am I looking for? What am I bracing for?
25: No, that's what I'm worried about. I'm not worried about, like, if this is, you know, this is all, it's a turnout election now, and it's all about, we turn out. I'm telling you, they're not going to, you know, there's all kinds of evidence of that, but we don't need to get back into it. It's more what he is going to do, he's going to use the government to do. And you're seeing that with his, you know, trying to stop the mail-in ballots. I think it's going to get worse than that. Probably it's ICE in the streets, you know, under the claim of protecting against illegal voting, in front of ballot boxes and at ballot places. Any number of things like that, even declaring a national emergency to give him some additional powers to mess with the election. This is a guy, you know, January 6th was not a one-off thing. He wants to stay in power. He doesn't want to, you know, he will do everything he can, and he's got nothing but a bunch of people. There's no guardrails in there anymore. No one's going to tell him no.
0: I just said that,
25: every day.
0: No, I said
25: I'm with you. I think the October surprise stuff, I think

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15: Ooh, my time is tight. I see your comments everywhere on YouTube and elsewhere. I see your comments. Tavis, Nakima makes so much sense. I wish this common sense and awareness was not a rarity today. I see your comments. Tavis, taking a side with a sellout means being a sellout too. The sad thing is that those taking sides with Jay-Z are the ones he, in fact, sold out. And then Miles asked,

0: I mean, if I'd seen something about the Epstein files regarding Jay-Z, I had not. Miles, what are you talking about?
1: Talking about in the Epstein files, justice.gov/Epstein/files on Monday, February 3rd, 2014. Jess Staley, the CEO of Barclays, was in an email with Jeffrey Epstein saying, you know, you want to know why we are not Sao Paulo? Watch the TV ads on the Super Bowl. It's all about hip blacks and hip cars with white women. The group that should be in the streets have been bought off by Jay-Z.
0: The group what? Say that one more game.
1: The group that should be in the streets has been bought off by Jay-Z.
0: Ouch. Nakima, last word, 60 seconds, it's all yours.
2: Listen, that ain't nothing but the truth. As sad as it is, we have to be vigilant and pay attention and not be hoodwinked and bamboozled. I don't care who they send. We need to stand 10 toes down for what we believe in as a people and understand that we cannot be bought, our dignity cannot be bought, and our ancestors' labor was not in vain. We have the power of the purse. We need to continue to use it. We have the power at the ballot box. We need to continue to use that as well.
0: Nakima Levy Armstrong, Minneapolis, civil rights attorney, founder of the Racial Justice Network, standing 10 toes down, as she always does. Nakima, appreciate you. Love you. Thanks for your insights. We'll talk to you soon.
2: Thank you, Tavis. Love you, too.
0: When we come forward, let's give Cornel West some of this. 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

0: I know so many of you tune in on Monday and Thursday, top of the second hour, just to hear what the walk-on song is going to be before we get into the rich discourse and dialogue. Dr. Cornel West, but he has a way of bringing us tracks that some of you have never heard and some of us haven't heard in a long time. I was saying the other day to some folk how much great music has been produced over the years that we never ever hear on radio. So much great music we never hear. And this is a classic. Dr. West, how are you, sir?
1: Oh, yeah, brother. Hey, 1974, Quincy Jones, Ray Brown, the great jazz musician and first the husband of Ella Fitzgerald, they produced his album, brother, Body Heat, and Everything Must Change. You know, that's from brother Bernard Eichner
0: out of
1: Houston.
0: Sure.
1: He sang the song. He did another album with Sarah Vaughan late in his life, but he's a giant who's often overlooked. But the genius of the black musical tradition we have no language to capture it, brother. It speaks to every situation. It empowers us. It tells the truth. We have to wrestle whatever forms of grimness and darkness and emerge with some light and with some love. And that's classic, man. That's classic, my brother.
0: That line in that song always jumps out at me. There are not many things in this life that you can be sure of, Doc.
1: Yeah, that's true. But there are forms of love that are, though.
0: Mm. Oh, yeah.
1: He missed out on that. He's going with Harry. I'm going with Jesus. I'm going with Mama. I'm going with my loved ones. You know what I mean? There's certain constant loves, but the loves themselves undergo different kinds of stages and so forth. So it's true that we are in time. We're in history. Change is always taking place. Everything flows, as the pre-Socratic Heraclitus says. But there are some constants, some recurrence, and that's good news, though. Nope. Love outlasts it all.
0: Love is top of the list, no question about it. When we come forward, so much to talk to. Oh, no, I'm jumping ahead of myself. Miles, thank you. I'm sorry. I looked at the clock the wrong way. I got time now. I ain't got to wait till I come forward. I can do it right now. There are a couple of things I want to start with, Dr. West, given what we were talking about earlier on the program. Let me go first. Did you hear any of the first hour today, Doc?
1: Oh, shoot. That brand Sister Nakima out of Minneapolis.
0: Oh, yeah, you heard it.
1: Jay-Z, reflecting on Jay-Z.
0: Yeah. What did I'm trying to recall if in that moment when Jay-Z was at Yankee Stadium, if you posted something, I'm not sure, but whether you did or didn't, what's your read on accountability, even for those that we admire and revere, given their artistic genius?
1: No, I think everybody must be accountable. There's just no doubt about that. Now, Jay-Z himself, you know, he's an artistic genius. There's no doubt about it. I've met him a couple of times. He and I did his book together. I like the brother in terms of one-on-one, soul-to-soul. But he's been wrong, morally wrong, ideologically wrong, politically wrong. We had this struggle around Barclays Center. You remember that?
0: Mm-hmm.
1: Going all over. When they had the Russian elites come in and told everybody Jay-Z got 15%, and I said, no, it's 0.15%. That's a big difference. But we were organizing to make sure that form of gentrification didn't push black people out. It ended up pushing black folk out. Reverend Dalton and others were organizing to make sure that black people were treated with dignity. They brought Jay-Z in. His popularity was overwhelming. They gave him a wonderful place inside the Barclays Center. And he brought in some black business folk, which was fine. But we just said, no, brother, you have not just compromised. This is selling out. Mm. Now, when I say somebody selling out, you know, I'm not hating Jay-Z at all because, you know, he makes his own choice. He has to be responsible for his own choices. When he says, I'm not a businessman, I'm a business man, he just being consistent and said, he telling everybody, I'm in for business and money. And when he was in Trent, he was doing the same thing, Marcy Project, similar to out of Brooklyn. But whatever choices he makes, he is accountable just like you are, just like I am, just like Sister Nakima is. And she's right to bring serious critique to bear on the brother. And at the same time, his literary genius and his corpus still lives on its own because no art is reducible just to political orientation, that art has a power that goes beyond politics. But the people who produce the art, the individuals who produce the art, they do have to be accountable, no doubt about that.
0: And there you have it. Just getting started. Out to Cornel West on Tavis Smiley.

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6: Tavis Smiley, Dr. Cornell West, another edition of Smiley and West every Monday and Thursday, top of the second hour. I think I want to go here first. So Karl Rove, who was George W. Bush's strategist, chief strategist when he won the presidency not once but twice, appeared recently at the Atlantic Festival and had this to say about Donald Trump in this midterm season. Take a listen first to Karl Rove, then I want to play a clip from Donald Trump, but listen to Karl Rove first.
7: The president himself, the White House, they seem to think that putting him front and center, like with the midterm convention, is a strategy for this midterm election. Do you see any value or merit to that strategy?
8: No.
7: Is it so? Well, look, it's all downside.
8: Well, look, I've been through this. 2006. You think George W. Bush was popular? No. And we understood that, so we told people we'll come in and do a private fundraiser for you and arm you up, but you do what you need to do in order to get elected. And that's not the way this guy operates. And as a result, a president in a year like this ought to recede as a political figure and grow as a presidential figure. And it's hard for him to do that. He likes doing it the other way around.
6: So George W. Bush might have taken Karl Rove's advice. Donald Trump has not. In case you've not heard this dark ad, I don't know what I can come up with. Here it is.
9: This is the final battle. With you at my side, we will demolish the deep state. We will expel the warmongers from our government. We will drive out the globalists. We will cast out the communists, Marxists, and fascists. We will throw off the sick political class that hates our country. We will rout the fake news media, and we will liberate America from these villains once and for all.
6: Dr. West, I dare not put you in the position of trying to explain to me what Donald Trump is thinking. And yet, I wanted to play that because I want to get your take on what you think Donald Trump means when he says this is the final battle.
10: I think that Trump is dancing with mortality. He's facing death. He doesn't know how to face death. He's been a gangster all of his life. He's so used to getting over and saying anything and getting away with it. So he comes out and says it's the last battle, but he's thinking about himself as well because he's identified himself so much with the country. It's almost like Napoleon. I am the state. I am the empire. Where I go, the empire goes. Where I go, the country goes. And so on the one hand, he says, okay, you're going to push out the warmongers. Well, he got to start with himself. Mm. He's been mongering for 6 months. We're going to push out the fascists. Oh, that's going to be at least two-thirds of your staff. You know what I mean? So what are you talking about, Brother Trump? You can't be honest with yourself. We see you for who you are. And again, it ain't a matter of hating him. It's a matter of hating his hatred, of hating his domination, hating his attempt to trash black people, working people, Palestinians, and so forth and so on. But the sad thing is, though, brother, is that we got large numbers of fellow citizens who are still under his spell, man. Mm-hmm. He can't do this by himself. If he was all by himself, he'd be on the corner here at 124th Street just talking that talk. All by himself. No, he's got folk behind him, enablers, rationalizers, justifiers, don't want to be critical of what he's doing, don't want to condemn what he's doing. See, that is really the problem. It's the country. He is a symptom and a mirror of the worst of the American empire, with all of his dreams about conquest, domination, subjugation, demonization, and so forth. And he's got a large following still, my brother. That's the sad thing, man.
1: Yep. I wonder, and again, neither of us has a crystal ball, but I was doing some research yesterday because I wanted to just remind myself of what that timeline sort of looked like. In his first term, it wasn't until the back half of the first term that those sycophants who were around him then, those enablers, to use your word, who were around him then, started mm-hmm. to change their tune. It wasn't until the back half. I've said consistently, and I think you and I agree on this, I see a difference this time around. He learned his lesson from the first time. I think he has gone... He spent a great deal of time deciding who he wanted around him this time because he saw what happened the first time. So my sense is, having said all that, that there aren't a bunch of folk around him who are going to turn on him on the back half. And yet,
10: absolutely.
1: And yet the first time, may be instructive. The first term may be instructive, may be informative. I don't know. But what's your gut tell you about whether on the back half, the folk around him, not unlike the first term, will start to find a spine?
10: Well, I don't think they'll find a spine. I think that when they do turn on him, they turn on him for the same reason they turn to him, which is their own ego, which is their own narcissism, which is their own selfishness. You see what I mean?
1: Mm-hmm.
10: So they're making self-judgments. And when they reach the point where the particular selfish judgment no longer works, they make another one. So in that sense, that's not really a spine. That's just their own gangster activity shifting, as it were. And the thing about Trump, that Trump understands how he manipulates people. That's why he doesn't have a whole lot of respect for the people he manipulates. And you got Rubio and Cruz and all these folk in his corner. He don't really have a deep respect for these people. I don't even think he has that deep respect for Vance. When Vance called him a Hitler, he knows that Vance was speaking from his heart. When Vance called him the American Hitler, he neutralizes these folk. He brings them in. He manipulates these folk. He chews them up, and sooner or later, he's going to spit them out.
1: Mm. No.
10: That proceeds because he lives in a world in which he's so enslaved to his ego, enslaved to greed, enslaved to hatred, that he can't generate trust of anybody.
1: Mm-hmm. No, I hear that distinction. I receive it. I hear it loud and clear between spine and self-interest. I take your point. Not a spine, just self-interest. I hear you. And yet, I'm looking at the polls. These polls are coming out every other day, it seems, and I don't put my faith or confidence in polls. And yet, NBC News has released a new poll suggesting that Democrats now enjoy their biggest lead yet in the race for Congress. They are heading into the final stretch of the 2026 midterms with their largest lead in the race for Congress and President Trump's approval rating at a significant low. You put those two things together, people are looking for Democrats to, if not run the table, if not run a Boston,
6: at least pull out a majority in the House, maybe even the Senate. That's what the polling data says. I don't want to talk about the polling data. I want to ask you this, whether or not when and if or if and when that gavel changes hands, is it just a gavel changing hands, or do you expect to see a difference in the kind of public policy that we're getting out of Washington?
10: Well, one, though, I think that Trump is going to say that if he loses, the election was rigged. Mm. And then we move toward a deep constitutional crisis. Now, the Constitution has been so weak for a long time. But even still, it's a constitutional crisis because it's going to be a big battle as to whether he even accepts the results of the election if he loses, because that's a violation of his own ego. That's an attack on him in that sense. And so I'm not even sure we're going to get to the point where we can have the shift of the gavels. And when we reach that point, brother, that's where the fascism just becomes so undeniable and indisputable that we're in uncharted territory there. But I think in many ways, I see us moving in that way. That's part of the final battle that he's talking about, too, here.
6: Yep. No, I think Doc is right about this. And nobody's talking about necessarily doomsday or anarchy. But I do believe that Doc is right, that we are hurtling inexorably toward a constitutional crisis. I can't imagine that if Donald Trump loses the House, much less the House and the Senate, that they're not going to make some sort of effort to thwart that. We had Judge Michael, former judge, conservative judge, no less, Michael Ludig on this program last week, wrote a powerful piece about what happens if this race is even close come January when it's time to seat the new Congress. Powerful piece that Judge Ludig wrote. We had him on talking about it. Connie Rice opined on it on Thursday. I mean, Dr. West was away. Connie was here. She opined Thursday. So there are a lot of people who believe that we are, again, headed toward a constitutional crisis. In some respects, no matter what happens in November, if it ain't Donald Trump winning the House and the Senate once again, we got a problem here. So we shall see what happens in that regard. Dr. West mentioned Iran. The Iranian foreign minister appeared on Meet the Press yesterday. Take a listen to what he had to say.
11: The Wall Street Journal is reporting that President Trump expects to resume bombing Iran after the midterms. As you know, he stood at the UN and threatened to annihilate Iran. Are you preparing for this war to resume?
12: We are fully prepared for the time for the war to be resumed. And I repeat, we stand firm in the face of any new aggression, even if it comes to a doomsday war. But at the same time, we are ready, we stand ready for diplomacy. It is up to President Trump to choose. He wanted unconditional surrender in the previous war in 2 days, and now it's 8 months that they are fighting with no result. A new aggression would be certainly the same. We are fully prepared for that. We have learned our lesson from the two previous wars, and we have corrected our tactics. We have changed our tactics, and we are fully prepared to do that.
6: Wow. I asked you, Doc, doomsday or diplomacy? As you well know, the Iranian government has a proposal in front of Donald Trump. He has said, I don't like it. The Iranian government at this hour says that they have not heard an official response, but Trump has just popped off, as he always does, and said, you know, in social media, I don't like it. But that's the question, doomsday or diplomacy, Doc?
10: Yeah, and see, part of the problem is, man, you got three gangsters that you're dealing with. You got the head of the U.S. empire that has more might and power than anybody. That's Trump. He's gangster. Of course, you got Netanyahu, who's mediating this thing, and he's responsible for genocide in Gaza. He's gangster. Then you got the brother we were listening to. He's a gangster, too. He's got blood on his hands. So the question becomes, how do we be in solidarity with the people who are suffering, those in the American empire, those in Gaza, those in Iran, on both fronts? You see, you got Americans' invasion of Iran. That's immoral. That's illegal. That's gangster activity. Then you got Israel attempting to undermine Iran in order for it to become the dominant hegemon in the region, extending their genocidal attacks and threats and enactments. That's gangster. Then you got gangsters who are executing their own people, who are subjugating their own people, and yet they are attempting to sustain their resistance against the United States and against Israel. So you've got a situation. We have to be able to keep track of all the parts. But the common denominator is to be in solidarity with the people who are suffering. Mm-hmm. And that's true, be they incarceration and poor people or immigrants in the American empire, be they Palestinians struggling against vicious forms of Israeli attacks and threats and ethnic cleansing and genocide, or be they Iranians who are dealing with levels of execution and subjugation under the gangsters who are running the Islamic Republic. We have to keep track of all three of those, and it's very few people do. That's the sad thing, though, brother.
6: Yep. Let me close this conversation where we began with Quincy Jones and Bernard Eigner. Everything must change. Everything must change. Are you sure, Doc? Are you sure?
10: Oh, things gonna change. They can change for the worse. They can change for the better. Everything's going to change. The only thing that's not going to change is the fact that some change, and our effort has to be to keep the love, the joy, the freedom, the solidarity, the moral consistency as strong as we can in a world that is forever changing. Thank you, Bernard. Thank you, Quincy. Thank you, Ray Brown.
6: And thank you, Cornel West. He's here every Monday and Thursday, top of the second hour. Love you, Doc. I'll talk to you soon, man.
10: Love you, brother. Stay strong, man.

0: In a world full of noise, one voice cuts through. Tavis Smiley has never backed down from the hard questions, never shied away from speaking truth to power and to the powerless, and he's not about to start now. This is the show people talk about, the one your coworkers quote, the one that gets under your skin in the best way. Tavis Smiley, nationally syndicated, unapologetically progressive, unapologetically real.
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11: We thank Dr. Cornell West for coming in today, as he does every Monday and Thursday. Top, well, he didn't come in, but he called in. As he does every Monday and Thursday, top of the second hour. Always thrilled to be in conversation with him. And I'm delighted to welcome now to this program Juan Peruano, CEO of LULAC, the League of United Latin American Citizens, to explain why he, LULAC, and others believe that the Paramount Warner merger is going to hurt Hollywood and people of color. I remind you that Rob Bonta, the Attorney General for the state of California, will be with us live and in person this Saturday. He is, as I recall, the second speaker. The stage turns every 20 minutes here in Southern California for the California Voices Town Hall and Ballot Forum, broadcast live all day long on this station in L.A., KBLA, live streamed all day. C-SPAN is giving national coverage. And so, going to be a huge event this Saturday. Again, all these candidates for state office in California are showing up, plus the mayoral candidates, Nithya Raman, Karen Bass, plus the sheriff candidates, Alex Villanueva and Robert Luna, plus the city attorney candidates, Marissa Roy and John McKinney. Going to be a great day with all these candidates. The stage, again, turns every 20 minutes, and we're going to walk you through all the ballots on your ballot propositions, that is, as well. So going to be a full and busy day Saturday. I've been calling it a political Lollapalooza all day long, 8 a.m. to 5 p.m. if you're in Southern California. Every state ought to do this, but we're doing it here in California, and we're pleased that KBLA is the station that's making it all possible. How about that? So Rob Bonta will be on stage this Saturday, and I suspect he's going to get some questions about this merger. But I'm pleased to welcome again Juan Peruano to our program now to talk about it. Juan, good to hear your voice. How are you, my friend?
12: I'm very well, Tavis. Good to hear your voice.
11: Thank you, my friend. Tell me about your sense of this merger and why you and LULAC believe it's not good for Hollywood and, more to the point, not good for people of color.
12: Well, thank you, Tavis, for the opportunity to speak to this issue. You know, we believe that Latinos and the Black community really haven't engaged fully in this process. You know, the Democratic Attorney General's put forward their case against Paramount. And in the settlement, we saw that there were considerable gaps between what they argued initially and what they have settled. But no one sat down to meet with Latino community. No one sat down to meet with the Black leadership and faith-based community as well. And so we stood up to raise that issue and to raise that point. Because Los Angeles is 50% Latino. California is 40% Latino. And the folks down the line, the small businesses, the workers will be negatively impacted by any significant cuts that there would basically be in this merger.
11: Mm. Is that the primary reason that you're opposed to it, because it's going to impact the economic status of Black and brown people?
12: I mean, there's a larger frame here that goes beyond that, you know, Tavis, which really impacts our culture and community and commerce, right? You know, who has the authority to tell our stories? Mm. You know, from a community perspective, right, in regards to what those narratives are, who gets to write and produce them, and also from a commerce perspective, who benefits from those storytelling opportunities as well. Now, you and I both know that, you know, Latinos and Blacks spend the most amount of money to buy those tickets, mm-hmm. to those blockbuster movies. You know, 59% of Latino adults went to a movie last year. You know, 1 in 5 minutes of streaming is from the Latino community too. And the same could be said basically about the Black community as well. So, you know, we consume the content, we pay for the tickets, we are the profit margin for the industry, and hence we believe that we should be at the table.
11: Yeah. Let me ask you how concerned we ought to be writ large, not just about Paramount and Warner, and this merger that's been approved by Rob Bonta, the Attorney General here in the state of California. And again, this is a California issue, but it's obviously a national issue because everybody in the country goes to the movies. And we all know Paramount. We all know Warner Brothers. We all know this merger and are just now trying to get some sense of what this merger means. But one of the things that concerns me beyond Paramount and Warner, and certainly they're in this category, is the way that we see America becoming so monopolistic. Not just again in this range, in this lane, but we could spend hours talking about the way, and it's gotten worse. It's on steroids now in the era of Donald Trump, where they are approving mergers that lead to monopolies. Why do I raise this? Because monopolies mean, obviously, you have fewer choices. Monopolies means you have fewer options. Monopolies mean that you can be disenfranchised more easily. Monopolies mean that they can charge you higher prices. Monopolies mean, okay, Tavis, that's enough. You get my point, Juan Bruano. I'm concerned about the monopolistic way that we see corporate America showing up in the Trump era. I digress for now. The mic is yours.
12: Well, the whole court case basically hinges on that. You know, is this Paramount and Warner Brothers Discovery merger going to create a new monopoly, if you will? Some would argue that it is not, because they are so far behind, you know, Netflix, for example, and Amazon when it comes to streaming and these other technology-driven media companies, which are basically new. And this is one of the things that's required in the industry, a little bit of consolidation. But what we do know for a fact, right, is that the opportunities to tell our stories will be much more limited. They will now only produce 30 films between the combined number of movie houses, if you will, which, by the way, is less than they were committed to doing, which was 32 initially. The other question is, where will those movies be shot? You know, only one movie was actually shot in Los Angeles. Only three other movies were actually shot in California. But all the other films were shot outside of California. And at the same time, they're actually building large studios abroad and in the UK. And so when it comes to this question of monopoly power, bargaining power, if you will, that's really going to come down to, you know, how many films are they going to produce and who's going to be able to write and tell those stories at the end of the day. So we have those same concerns. I don't honestly believe that the attorney generals in this particular case, with all due respect, had enough time to actually really evaluate the merits of these arguments. And so it was rushed through too quickly. You know, to your point, the president probably had his thumb on the scale here, pushing it to move along much quicker than the process would. And we don't have the safeguards of an FCC, which would review it, or even a DOJ that would review it. It's the states that have had to stand up to this president and now to stand up to this merger as well.
11: You said a few things I want to circle back to in a moment here. Let me do this first, though. So tell me what LULAC has done. It's one thing for you to say that you believe it's going to hurt Hollywood and people of color. It's another thing for you to come on this program and to advance that narrative. But tell me what LULAC has done. What options exist at this point? The Attorney General has signed off on this merger in California. So what's your play, Juan? What's your play?
12: Yeah, so we actually sent a letter to Bonta, you know, a while ago. So, you know, we sent them a letter, gosh, I want to say 6 weeks ago, 7 weeks ago, essentially raising the concern. We followed up last week. We filed an amicus brief on the case. The actual judge allowed us to file an amicus brief. And so that's currently where we sit today. Initially, we brought our concerns to the Democratic Attorney Generals, asking them for consideration, if you will, of our community and the concerns that we have. But it was discounted. We didn't see any of that, essentially, in the settlements. Obviously, there was consideration for the Writers Guild, for example, for IATSE and some of the other unions, too, which, you know, their interest, obviously, is to protect that of their members. But no one really stood up for the Latino community mm-hmm. and for the Black community, either in Los Angeles, in California, or across the country. And that's really what we're trying to do. Yep. We're trying to center that in this conversation.
11: Let me ask you forthrightly whether or not you believe this amicus brief is a speed bump in what is ultimately going to be a merger that is approved, or are you holding out hopes that the amicus brief can be more than just a speed bump?
12: Well, you know, the judge will decide, you know, at the end of the day. I believe that this is really an opportunity for Paramount to really come to the table and really listen to the people that buy the tickets. to their movies, you know, to the folks that actually work on the lot, you know, producing these films, and that they do so in a thoughtful and meaningful way. If the judge decides that she wants to go into an evidentiary phase, that could delay the closing of this acquisition by 35, 45, 60 days. There's a ticking clock, $7 million per day in ticking fees after October 1st. That would be a significant amount of money, a real wrench in their plans. And so that's really up to the further judge to decide. I think we put our best case forward. We believe that we have standing. We argue, obviously, the issues that this is a monopoly, but we also are arguing the case for, you know, the folks in the community that will be negatively impacted as well.
11: Yep. You heard Ron Brown say earlier that this merger ultimately reduces the opportunities for us to tell our stories because the number of films that are being made is going to be dramatically cut. It is that, but there's more. It's also the politics. So when this merger is approved, if in fact it is approved, David Ellison, who is a friend, an ally of Donald Trump, who runs this company, David Ellison, then will effectively be in charge of CNN. So it's not just the movies, it's the news. What happens when yet another friend of Donald Trump now is in charge of, has control over a news network, CNN, no less? We'll talk about that part when we come forward on Tavis Smiley.
0: Every day, somebody somewhere is trying to silence the truth. Not on this show. For over three decades now, Tavis Smiley has been bringing you the conversations that matter, the voices that challenge, the ideas that move us forward, from the halls of power to the heart of the community. Tavis covers it all. Real talk in real time. This is Tavis Smiley.
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16: Let's get back to more of this rich dialogue with Tavis Smiley.
11: Tavis Smiley and Juan Peruano, who is the CEO of LULAC, the League of United Latin American Citizens. Pleased to have him on, talking about the ways in which LULAC believes that this Paramount Warner Brothers merger is going to not just hurt Hollywood, but also people of color, reducing in so many ways the opportunities for us to tell our stories, which ain't easy to do in the first place. But now the number of films are going to be reduced, and so that means black and brown people have to fight that much harder for a seat at the table when it comes to telling our stories here in Hollywood. But I said a moment ago, Juan, that it's not just the telling of our stories. It is also our politics. And if, in fact, this merger is approved, it means that David Ellison, Donald Trump friend, Donald Trump ally, is now going to also be in charge of CNN. CNN is a part of this deal. So now, as I've said many times, you ain't got but a handful of people already who own and control all the news that we read and see. And they are not liberals. I keep telling people, stop talking about the liberal media establishment. Most of what we get access to these days is not controlled by liberal owners. That's not the storyline. So David Ellison could be in charge then of CNN. So I ask what impact you expect that to have. Put another way, how might conservative control of CNN affect LULAC members and the communities that you serve and advocate on behalf of?
12: Yeah, I mean, obviously, we're very, very concerned in regards to, you know, moderation or even censorship of content. We ran into something like that very early on. We were working on the case of Adrian Rangel, one of the Venezuelans that was sent to CECOT. Sharon Alfonti was actually doing a story on Adrian's particular case. And if you recall, Thomas, it was one of the stories that Barry Weiss initially killed. Mm-hmm. She took it down. They have made a mistake and they ran it in Canada, and then we were able to see it here in the United States, but then they ran an edited version of that weeks later. That is a potential risk. That is a potential threat that we have here at the end of the day, that so much power and consolidation of media would be in the hands of just a very few amount of people. Now, the remedy for that is that they want to assign a 5-person member body that would oversee the independence of the news network. And so, you know, does that have any teeth? Maybe not, because it's paramount that we'll actually be able to appoint who these overseers are. They will only report to them. They will not report back to the Democratic AGs, and they certainly will not report back to the public as a whole. So I think those are items that potentially should be revisited here, because we need to have independent media. We need to have good journalists out there reporting on our government and our elected officials, and the work that they're doing to impact our communities.
11: You heard Juan say it's not just CBS that they now control, the Ellison family. It's about to be CNN if this merger between Paramount and Warner is ultimately approved, hence the work that LULAC is doing to try to slow this thing down, if not reverse it. But I reiterate, just a handful of people control all the news that you see. And again, it's CBS now. It could be CBS and CNN controlled by this conservative Ellison family. I digress on that for now. When we come forward in our remaining moments with Ron Proano, speaking of politics, I want to ask him about Hispanic voters. I know I've been seeing all the data. They are, as many of us are, feeling economically strained. They are concerned about safety and other issues. But I'm curious as to how he thinks the Hispanic vote, the Latino vote, is going to transform these midterms. They feel betrayed by Trump, as does the mother of Renee Good. We played that clip earlier in today's program. She voted for Donald Trump, and then Donald Trump's ICE agents killed her baby in the streets of Minneapolis. And so I keep raising the question of whether or not there'll be a number of fellow citizens who have some sort of buyer's remorse. But what's the Latino vote going to do come midterms? We'll talk about that when we come forward on Tavis Smiley.
15: Who's sitting across from Tavis this week? Leaders. Legends. Game changers. The people shaping the country and the culture. They come to Tavis Smiley because this is where the real conversations happen. No spin, no fluff. Just straight talk and straight answers. Tavis Smiley. Because the Kingian question, where do we go from here, starts right here.
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1: Here's the headline: betrayed by Trump, Latino voters are ready to hand Republicans the ultimate payback. Betrayed by Trump, Latino voters ready to pay to hand Republicans the ultimate payback. I don't mean to make you political. I know LULAC is nonpartisan. I guess the question is whether or not your sense is that Latino voters do in fact feel betrayed by Donald Trump.
2: Absolutely. We do. In cities across the country, and we've seen it come through in polling. He's at his lowest point that he's actually been in the Latino community. And I think there's going to be a reckoning. Latinos will hold him accountable for the lies that he was going to only go after immigrants with a serious criminal convictions, for example. And what he's been doing is he's been detaining and deporting immigrants who've been here for 10, 20, 30 years, have U.S.-born children, have no criminal records at all.
1: I think Juan is right. I'm waiting to see how Hispanic voters can potentially transform these midterm elections, given the betrayal that Juan agrees they feel at the hands of Donald Trump. We shall see. Getting closer to Tuesday, November 3rd. Juan Perano, CEO of the League of United Latin American Citizens, better known as LULAC, thanks for your work and your witness. Thanks for being on the front line of trying to hold Paramount and Warner Brothers and the Attorney General and everybody else accountable. Good to have you on the program, Juan. All the best to you, sir.
2: Thank you, Tavis.
1: When we come forward in our final hour today, a conversation with members of Congress, James Clyburn and Sidney Come Like a Dove on Tavis Smiley.
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0: In this hour, a 2026 midterm election conversation with two members of Congress, James Clyburn of South Carolina and Sidney Kamalaka Dove of California, about what's really at stake this year.
1: Congressman Clyburn, good to have you back on, sir. How are you today?
2: I'm doing good. Thank you so much for having me.
1: Great to hear your voice. And Congresswoman Sidney Kamalaka Dove, how are you today?
3: I'm doing great because I'm here with you and Representative Clyburn.
1: I feel the same way. Let me jump in and make the most of these 30 minutes. I start with you, Congressman Clyburn. What is at stake come November 3rd, 2026?
2: Well, thank you so much for doing this, Tavis. This country is at a crossroads. I think most people know that there's something very, very wrong with the direction the country is traveling in. Mm-hmm. And it's time to course correct. And this is not new. We've been in this place before. As I travel around the country, I hear people saying, it's never been like this before. And I tell them, that's because you're not familiar with the history. We have been in the same place before. And many of us use terms like the second reconstruction, the third reconstruction. And the fact of the matter is, you can't have a second or a third unless you've had the first. And so if the first can come to an end, the second and the third can come to an end. And that's what the challenge is here today. How do we keep our pursuit of a more perfect union? You don't do that by turning the clock back, as so many on the other side of the aisle seem to be hell-bent on doing. Project 2025 that all of us have heard so much about came right out of the Edgefield plan that was published here in South Carolina in 1875. Mm-hmm. You look at that Edgefield plan and you look at Project 2025 and you know it's a 21st century edition of what happened in the 19th century. So we are up against a challenge. Do we commit to working as hard as our parents and grandparents did to pursue perfection in this country, or do we capitulate? Do we resign ourselves to the existence that the other side is planning for us? So I am working as much and hard as I possibly can. I just came back from Texas 10 days ago. When I was in Dallas and Tarrant County, I saw on the ground what I saw reported this morning with Governor Abbott down 3 points in the polls and the senator, the current Republican nominee for the Senate, down 6 points in the polls. Why? Because people have decided that they are not going to roll over, play dead, and allow these people to run roughshod over us. We are going to do the things that are necessary to leave for our children and our grandchildren a better country than our parents left for us. We certainly are not going to sit idle by and see this clock turn back and see our children and grandchildren living that kind of existence. So I'm all in. We have got a nationwide voting effort taking place that we call So Vote. We are going all over the country. I'm on my way to Michigan and Florida, where we plan to win seats that nobody thought we could win, because people have now come to realize that what is planned for us is not exactly what we had planned for ourselves.
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1: Let's continue our conversation right now with Congressman Ms. James Clyburn and Sydney Kamalaga Dove.
16: I respect and agree with the Congressman's read of history that we have been here before. And yet it feels so much scarier. I want to talk to Congresswoman Sidney Kamalaga Dove about that in just a second. Let me start by saying I hear you talking about your trip to Texas. I just talked to James Tallarico the other day, as a matter of fact, and I know they are excited in Texas about the opportunity to turn Texas blue for the first time in a while. We'll see how that all works out, but I know the enthusiasm and the energy in Texas is off the chains right now on the part of Democrats, believing they've got a chance to do something pretty special in the state of Texas. Congresswoman Sidney Kamalaga Dove, back to my earlier point, it feels scarier. It feels like this experiment in democracy is hanging in the balance. It feels like we're on the precipice. It feels like our democracy is fragile. So if the congressman is right, and indeed he is, we've been here before, why does it feel so ugly?
3: Well, you know, first of all, isn't it amazing to be able to get a history lesson from Representative Clyburn, someone who not only knows it, but has lived it and is mm-hmm. able to articulate it in a way that's tangible and digestible and reminds you how important each of these fights are. It feels so fragile because I think for many of us, this is the first time we have actually felt and seen rights being taken away from us, which we had taken for granted. Mm-hmm. It started with the Dobbs decision. I mean, that was a constitutional right that now seems to be gone, and all aspects of someone's health care are hanging in the thread. It also seems so fragile now because this country has gotten far more divisive, far more hateful. We have an administration that's really running on deceit and delusion. And I think many of us, even if you don't particularly like the person who is in office, you still recognize that that person is bringing some degree of integrity to the decisions. And regardless of if you support them or not, you at least believe they have the good intentions of the country at heart. And now you have an administration that is here that really seems to be focused on enriching themselves. That every deal is a backroom deal really designed to enrich family and friends of the Trump plan, right? The friends and family plan. And families are wondering, well, how come he's not fighting to bring mortgage rates down? Why are they up to 7%? How come he's not fighting to make our money go farther? Interest rates have gone up. and now our money is more expensive. How come he's not fighting to end this war? What's really the deal with these tariffs? How come this strait we didn't know anything about, and now this strait is closed, and the fertilizer that we need to grow our crops is getting more expensive? The gas we need to buy in order to take the crops from the ground to the restaurant are getting more expensive. How come this guy doesn't care that I'm losing health insurance? How come this guy doesn't care that I'm getting evicted? And how come all he talks about is himself? No one is going to the ballroom. No one is going to the reflecting pool. No one cares about an arch. None of those things are going to pay the bills and keep people in their homes. And it has become more fragile because we have watched this man break this government into tiny pieces. And when I say government, I don't mean buildings. I mean people. People run a government. It's mm-hmm. people that are answering the phones when you need help with your health insurance, when you're trying to get your benefits, when you're trying to get your IRS refund, when you're trying to make sure that the meat you're buying at the grocery store is safe enough for you to purchase and cook, right? That's government. And this guy has terrorized it all and has broken it into pieces. And folks are scared because you say, I vote for people because you're supposed to protect me. You're not supposed to hold me hostage so that you can get rich. So this election is really about people continuing to lean into the courage. It was courage that you see with the No Kings parade. It is courage that you see with all the protests. It is courage that you see when people have been going out to vote since November to get some of these jive turkeys out of office that don't seem to show the same courage that people in our communities exercise every single day, Tavis, that they get up and try to survive. And they just want to know, why is surviving the new thriving? And under this guy, that's been the case, and people are sick of it.
16: Yep. I love Sydney Kamalaga Dove bringing back jive turkeys. Hadn't heard that in a while, but I love the reference to these jive turkeys. Congresswoman, you heard Congressman Clyburn a moment ago make reference to this national voter mobilization campaign called So Vote. Seems simple enough, So Vote. And yet when he said that, my mind went to the late great Jesse Jackson Sr., Reverend Jackson, who was always fond of saying that we lose too many elections by the simple margin of our absence at the polls. We lose too many elections by the simple margin of our absence at the polls. James Clyburn says, okay, you don't like this? So Vote. I love the name of the campaign, So Vote. And yet that seems simple enough, but we know that people have to be inspired, challenged, pushed, pulled, cajoled, somehow motivated to get to the polls. What say you about that, Congresswoman?
3: You know, it breaks my heart. I wish people had the same enthusiasm about voting that they have when they're trying to get tickets to see Beyonce or Masego or pick your person. The vote is the power. If the vote is your power. Tavis, I'll tell you, the night that he got elected in 2016, I was driving home and I was in a ride share and the guy who was driving was like, oh my God, this is so crazy. And I was like, I know, you know, like, did you vote? And he said, no. I had a conversation with a woman who was a foster youth advocate and she came into my office and was asking me about all my priorities. And I was talking about them and she said, you know, she's fighting for her daughter. And I said, there's so many local ballot initiatives about this. You know, did you vote on these things? And she said, I'm not registered to vote. So if you are so focused on your own issues, if you want your life to be better, if you are mad at what you see going on, so vote. The only way you have some skin in the game is if you vote, and you don't have to be in love with every single person that's on the ballot or every single ballot initiative, but you must participate. And I don't know, we sort of accept that for all other aspects of our life. When you're talking about a relationship, when you're talking about trying to get a reservation to a restaurant or going to see a concert or all of the things, trying to get the new sneakers, you get active, you get on the list, you get involved. Well, this is the same thing, but it's more dire because if you don't vote, Your grandmother might not have health insurance. Your auntie might die and not even, you all might not have enough money to bury her. You might be evicted from your home without any kind of repercussion. Your cousin might not get his VA benefits, and there might not be somebody on the phone to pick up and answer your call. So you know what? If you don't like those scenarios, so vote. It is, and Tavis,
16: yeah.
3: Here's the thing. If it wasn't so important, you wouldn't have a president getting up every single day trying to figure out a way to get the SAVE Act passed, which is all about voter suppression and making you not exercise your power. So think about that. Why is somebody so hell-bent on figuring out a way to have you not vote? It must mean that vote's pretty important.
16: Congressman Clyburn, I see that that handsome book sitting over your left shoulder. As you recall, you and I discussed your book when it came out. And seeing that book made me think about the following that I now want to ask you. You and Congresswoman Sidney Kamalaga Dove were obviously very much involved just days ago, weeks ago, in the 55th anniversary of the Congressional Black Caucus Foundation's annual legislative gathering in D.C., 55 years of these conferences every September, 50 years of the Congressional Black Caucus being an institution. So two major events to celebrate this year. And while we celebrate that on the one hand, there are many of us who are concerned about the future of the Congressional Black Caucus and whether or not these numbers are going to shrink dramatically in the coming months and years, courtesy of that Supreme Court decision on Calais. So talk to me about redistricting, how it's impacting the landscape. Talk to me about the future of the Congressional Black Caucus. What does this election mean in regard to those issues, sir?
2: It means a whole lot. In fact, it means almost everything. I'm glad you brought up the book, The First Eight.
16: Mm-hmm.
2: It is about the eight African-Americans to serve in Congress from South Carolina before me. I'm number nine. The problem is there are 95 years between number eight and yours truly number nine.
3: Mm-hmm.
2: Why? Because the last... maybe let's say the first time we had Reconstruction, we wrote about it in this book. Reconstruction came to an end by a single vote. A committee vote of 8-7 ended Reconstruction. And that 8-7 vote allowed the Electoral College to render a vote of 185-184, and that's what started Jim Crow. Jim Crow became the law of the land by a vote of 185-184. No big wave swept over the country that swept these black people out of office. No big wave came over the country that started Jim Crow and separate but equal policies. No. Each one of those things decided by a single vote. So that's the importance of everybody realizing how important it is. As Sidney just said, we have to vote if we want to see changes made. Reconstruction led to the first kind of redistricting, gerrymandering that we see. Those eight people didn't get swept out in one fell swoop.
16: Mm-hmm.
2: They went from eight down to four, then two, then one, then zero. That's what they're attempting to do now.
16: Yeah.
2: They are going throughout, most especially the southern states, trying to redistrict people out of office. And I'm glad you mentioned the SAVE Act. You know, S-A-V-E, suppress Americans' voting efforts. That's what the SAVE Act is. It's about nothing else but suppressing the Americans' voting efforts. So we have got to make sure that this time around, the result is not the same. As you know, I love this history stuff. I teach it, I practice it, I study it. But there's a thing you got to always understand. Anything that's happened before can happen again.
16: Mm-hmm, mm-hmm.
2: Anything. And but the results do not have to be the same.
16: Yeah.
2: Just because they're attempting to do it again let's not capitulate, roll over, as we said down in Gullah Geechee country. We're going to fight.
16: Yeah. To your point about history, what has not happened before ever in the history of this republic is an African-American as Speaker of the House. So let me ask you, Congressman Clyburn, right quick here. What does a majority in the House mean for the country? And more expressly, what does it mean potentially for black folk?
2: It means that that black child born tomorrow morning will be able to reflect upon this period of our history and see what can be for him or her. Mm-hmm. That is what this is all about. People live what they learn. Mm. And we have to really take that to heart. Hakeem Jeffries is an outstanding leader. You know, I look at all the successes we've had. Representative Kamala Dove can tell you, I've been in Congress now, come January, it'll be 34 years. We have survived, thrived in votes in the minority. We've had this little tool that we have that brings a bill to the floor when you're in the minority. We've succeeded 8 times in the last, since he has been our leader. That's more than all the total put together before him. I saw the other day people saying this vote on the rule by a couple of Democrats, that never happened under previous leadership. Let me tell you something. I was the whip. My job was to count the votes. That did happen more than once. And the same person that's doing the last 2 times is the same person that did it before when I was whip. I knew not to even waste my time with him. So we should not allow these misrepresentations to go unchecked. I think that Hakeem Jeffries is doing a great job. I think he will make a great speaker. But the first thing we've got to do is win the House back.
16: Yeah. If they can do that, Sidney Kamalanga Dove, your colleagues, many of your colleagues, African-American colleagues, are going to be chairing major committees. And that means what to black folk in particular?
3: It means that your voices are going to be heard. I mean, the reality is you have to have power. And power comes when you hold the gavel. If you hold the gavel, it means you set the agenda. It means you have the majority of the witnesses. So we have been in the minority and we have been screaming from the rooftops because we're not able to set the agenda. And they come up with these crazy topics, malign foreign influence, you know, attacking our democracy. That's what they want to talk about when the biggest malign influence is actually in the White House, but they don't want to talk about that. So when you're in the majority, you actually can set the title. You can have the majority of the witnesses show up and you can get the story out that the American people are asking for. The folks want to know, why are the prices so high? When are they going to go down? Why am I so broke? How come no one's focused on my issues? Why is this guy doing all this crazy stuff that we know is not legal? Well, if you have the gavel, then you can actually control that narrative like you do, Tavis, on your show. And so this is what we're going to talk about. And we have to have the gavels so that we can pull the pieces back together again that this guy broke and rebuild a democracy that is actually strong enough for all of us. The fact that we've been able to carry the voices of the American people in the minority in these hearings actually shows you that, you know, we're on the right side, but it will be easier if we actually have the gavels. It also means you have more committee staff to help do the research, so you have all the information to share. And what people don't understand is that many of the members in the Black Caucus are situated to have the gavels. And so that means we're also going to be talking about Black people. Folks like to whitewash everything. Yes, it's about working families. Yes, it's all of, but it's also about Black folks. And, you know, we get marginalized and sidelined quite a bit. We get asked to come into the fold quite a bit when everyone else gets their light to shine. And it's the Black members that are talking about Black people and yeah. Black suffering and Black resiliency and Black issues. Now, we know that everyone else is suffering from many of the same afflictions, okay? Like not having enough money in the bank account, trying to get good education for your child. But there's a, we are able to put a different kind of push on it that continues to connect to our people to remind them why it's so important to stay engaged. It's hard to stay engaged, Tavis, if you don't think somebody is seeing you.
4: 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This is Tavis Smiley.
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16: You are indeed, and I'm glad about it. More of our conversation right now with Congressmembers James Clyburn and Sydney Kamalaga Dove. I'm raising this question now, Congresswoman Sydney Kamalaga Dove, because I find myself discussing it in one way, shape, or form regularly, routinely, almost daily on my show these days, because it's front of mind for Democrats. And the question is, what is the agenda if Democrats can, in fact, gain control in the House and or in the Senate? And here's the question, and this won't surprise you or Congressman Clyburn. Do you focus on affordability? Do you focus on showing the American people that you can lead? Do you focus on advancing your agenda so they give you another shot come 2028? Or do you spend time holding this cartel accountable for all the harm and damage and the big grift they've engaged in? Hakeem Jeffries, the aforementioned Hakeem Jeffries, said, we're going to hold every member of this cartel accountable. I'm not sure it's got to be either or. Maybe it can be both and. But you tell me, Congresswoman, what is the agenda if Democrats take control? You get the gavel back.
3: We're going to walk and chew gum at the same time.
16: Yeah.
3: We are going to, on day one, hold the crooks accountable. And the list is like a CVS receipt, y'all. It is so long. There are people everywhere stealing your money. And we don't really know these names. So we are going to hold them accountable and bring all of them in. I wish they would come in orange jumpsuits, but we're going to parade them all through each of the committees to show the American people who these people are, who have been supporting the theft that is coming out of this White House and snatching money out of your pockets. And we are going to lower costs. You know, $1 trillion cut from your health care. We can put forth bills that reverse many of these cuts, that try to reinsert SNAP benefits back into the game. So that is our anti-poverty tool, y'all, that this president tried to get rid of. We're going to work to get folks rehired. So that's important. And it is laying the groundwork through these actions that will set the stage for 27 and 28, because I believe that we need to have presidential candidates that want to, that see what we've done as a foundation for their platform. You don't have to reinvent the wheel, because we've been in the trenches, child. We've been in the foxhole for 2 years. Yeah. And we are going to set the stage when we come out, hold people accountable, bring these costs down, and reinsert the people back into this country democracy.
2: I'm so glad that she focused on walking and chewing gum at the same time. The fact of the matter is, on day one, Jeremy Raskin will do his job as chair of judiciary. Bennett Thompson will become chair of Homeland Security. He will do his job. He will start immediately doing what is necessary to bring ICE in check. ICE will be under his jurisdiction. And he does not have to wait on Jamie Raskin to do what he's going to do to bring these people to justice. And none of them will. Then we got Gregory Meeks. He doesn't have to wait for the two of them. He will go forward. They're trying to do what is necessary to get our foreign affairs back in order. Put what checks need to be put on Russia. At the same time, do what is needed we need to do to support Ukraine. These things will be working simultaneously. Mm-hmm. They will not be waiting for somebody to finish for others to do their work.
3: And Tavis, everyone's been talking together. So the members that Clyburn mentioned, for example, everyone's in conversation about how do we have a coordinated effort so that we don't leave any stone unturned. Venezuela, all the things, right? So that's also part of it. Now, we're not in Washington, D.C. What we won't be doing is sending people home for weeks at a time because we're too afraid to talk to the American people.
16: Yeah. Cindy, come like a dove. We are not lucky enough to live in South Carolina. like James Clyburn does, we are stuck living in Southern California. But I know that you and James Clyburn, he mentioned his 34 years in Congress. I know that his time in Congress precedes the three names that I want to mention right now, but I know they are friends of his and friends of yours. And let me bring it back to Southern California for just a second here, where Sydney and I live. Javier Becerra, once a member of Congress, is now running for governor here in California, Democratic nominee. Karen Bass, former member of Congress, now running for re-election as mayor here in this city where I sit right now, where Sydney lives, Los Angeles. Doris Matsui up in Northern California, running for re-election. Congressman Clyburn, I come to you. You got three friends on the ballot here, all former members of Congress. What say you about their races?
2: Oh, man, you're talking about three of the closest friends I've had in the Congress. Becerra and I were classmates. We came in together in 92. And I'll let the people there, I think you've heard me say this before. I learned so much from him. People think us old guys don't learn from young people. But he was the one that really brought home to me exactly what the impact of the Social Security really was because of his life's experiences as opposed to experiences I had. Karen Bass, I used to sit with her regularly talking about our futures. And when she was chair of the Congressional Black Caucus, we had some significant successes. And you know, every time I think about Doris Matsui, she is just one of the sweetest spirits I've ever dealt with. Knew her husband who held the office before she did, and he was the Triple C chair. Mm-hmm. At the time, we had some of the most successful elections we ever had and worked rather closely with him. And I've been working with her. In fact, I've been trying to find, get the will to make this long trip out to California to spend a day with her, or maybe 2 days. Yeah. I really think there will be incredible public service. The servants. And, you know, Javier Becerra has what I think it takes to be an outstanding governor. Yeah. He has a temperament. Yeah, I sat on two committees with him. You know, we had that 12-member committee that was called the Select Committee. We worked on the budget to try to save Social Security. He was on that committee.
16: Yeah.
2: This guy knows administrative stuff very well. And so I would think to the people of California, I'm going to be a little jealous of you all when you get to be governor.
16: The downside to not living in South Carolina is that Sidney Kamlaga-Dove and Maxine Waters have a much longer flight to get home every week. So I keep them on my prayer list.
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9: And the top-rated African-American talk show host in the nation, according to Talkers Magazine. You're tapped in with Tavis Smiley right now.
16: Right now. My time is just about up. Let me close with two exit questions. One question for Sidney Kamalaga Dub. One question for James Clyburn. I go to you first, Congresswoman. What is our assignment? And I say our assignment. I'm talking now about independent and black-owned media. You referenced this earlier in this conversation. We do have a platform, and I think that platform comes with a role and responsibility. What is your assignment to us between now and Election Day in the media?
3: Yeah, the assignment is to continue to tell the truth and show the truth. There's so much going on that everyone is distracted, and I know that ethnic media is under attack. Independent journalism is under attack. This guy just banned folks from the White House. Thankfully, the other ones that were not banned joined them to say this is not right. This is against the First Amendment. So I'm just going to ask that we continue to have a conversation, and you have to know that we are fighting to find you funding, to get you support, to bring you in, because what you're doing is essential to democracy. You cannot have a democracy if you do not have independent journalism. Look what's happened to Voice of America. Look what has happened to so many journalists across this country who are being silenced. And the assignment is to share the truth. Sometimes it's not comfortable and sometimes it's not nice. You know that, but people have to have the information, and it's not always going to be black and white, but the murkiness actually is what I think allows us to get more engaged. I don't want drama and spice and all of that. I do want the truth, and that will make me want to stay engaged, because the truth is messy, but it always will set you free. And we have an obligation to get it. You have an obligation to share it. There are a lot of charlatans out there, Tavis, and you all have the ability to shine the light on that so that people are getting the real information.
10: This is the most corrupt administration in American history.
11: Well,
10: we're talking
11: opinion.
10: Pardons for sale. We're talking about no-bid contracts to those on Trump's family and friends plan. We're talking about a $1.8 billion slush fund. And I think that's corruption. The American people think that's corruption. They want to know if you think that's corruption.
11: Okay. Number two, on the, this goes right to the point of transparency. You're absolutely wrong about the way the money flows. It's pretty straightforward, and I'll share.
10: So I'm going to have to reclaim
11: time
10: again, because
11: what kind of process is this? They get to ask questions and you don't get to answer?
10: It's my time. The question about corruption
11: is
10: really
11: time?
10: Important.
11: So why am I here if I don't get to answer your questions or your defamatory statements?
10: I'm reclaiming my time,
11: reclaim,
10: Mr.
11: I want
10: Chair.
11: You to, but I want to reclaim. Well, do I get time? Because you make these defamatory statements and no one can talk here.
10: If you can't call out corruption in this country, then how can you call it out in another
11: Well, I can't
10: country?
11: Say anything because you won't let me speak.
10: That is the question. It is about credibility and your credibility. And your credibility meter is on empty right now. This
11: See,
10: oil.
11: This is, these guys
10: who
11: just get to talk and I don't get to answer?
10: Who determines the barrels of oil that get sold?
11: What?
10: How
11: but
10: many of them?
11: You won't let me answer your question. I have an answer for
10: sold?
11: Your question.
10: Where is it going?
11: Oh, I get
10: I will
11: it. They
10: let
11: have
10: you.
11: To use their time for me to answer
10: the
11: your question.
10: The onus is on you to prove that there is no corruption happening.
11: Well, how do
10: that
11: I prove it if you don't let me talk?
10: That is your responsibility as the Secretary of State. And you know what? Normally, we would have access to that data. That's the
11: you
10: transparency.
11: Do. You just don't know where
10: but
11: to look.
10: But you're not showing us any receipts. Well, then show us. Do you commit? Do you commit to coming back here with whoever the person is who is monitoring the sales of the oil? Bring them before this committee.
11: Can
10: show
11: I reclaim
10: the receipts.
11: My time?
10: Have the documentation. You don't have this time yet. I am talking about your credibility and evidence, not your talking points, because talking points are never a replacement for transparency.
11: I agree,
10: and
11: but that's what you're saying. You're saying talking points without an answer.
10: We are 5 months into this and no audits. Zero visibility into the contracts that are
11: false.
10: Awarded.
11: 100%.
4: Unfortunately, Representative's time has expired. Representative Salazar is recognized.
10: Yes. And giving contracts with no transparency is exactly the reason why you shut down USAID. So practice what you preach. I yield my
11: time. She gets to scream now, too?
12: Chairman, can we take down her words?
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14: Freedom is an endless meeting. 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
2: Madam Clerk, I rise to nominate my friend, colleague, and leader of the House Democratic Caucus, Hakeem Jeffries, for Speaker.
13: The gentleman is recognized.
2: The eyes of the country are on us today. Let us consider what they will remember. I often refer to this hall as America's classroom. The proceedings we undertake in this body and our actions should serve as lessons for those who may be watching and are listening. Hopefully, that which they see and here will help them gain understanding and appreciation for the greatness of America and the goodness of the American people. This body has a unique role in this government. What we do and how we do it will determine whether our pursuit toward a more perfect union can continue in earnest.
16: Congressman Clyburn, I started this conversation by asking you what's at stake in this election. So my extra question for you, Now that Sydney Kamalaga Dove has given us our instructions, our assignment in the media, what is your closing message to voters, Congressman James Clyburn?
2: My message is simply this. This is a great country in no need of being made great. We have got to do what is necessary to create a climate in this country so that we can work together to make those greatnesses accessible and affordable for all of our citizens. If it's education, healthcare, energy, whatever it is, how do we make it accessible and affordable? Housing has become under attack simply because it is the shortest route to wealth building in the African American community. Mm-hmm. When you tell me the average age of a first-time homeowner is now 42, for blacks is 48, we need to do something about that. Nobody can postpone to their 48 to start building the kind of wealth they need to leave to their children and their grandchildren. That's why Maxine Waters is so important to us, because that's where all of those programs are. In fact, if I get reelected, I would chair the committee on housing and urban development, the subcommittee on housing and urban development. And that's where we have got to arrest this cancer that seeped into home ownership. That is what's at stake. Yeah. Doing what is necessary to make the greatness in this country accessible and affordable for all of its citizens and hold everybody accountable. AAA leadership.
16: I would never want to laugh in the face of James Clyburn, but when he said, if I get elected, I about fell out his chair. if I get reelected, I say that because we were celebrating it on this on my program. We were celebrating the day that the legislature in South Carolina did not take the bait from Donald Trump to redraw those lines, to get to push James Clyburn out after all these years of his work and his witness and his leadership and service to all of us. We celebrated that on my program. And so they made a wise decision to not to redraw those lines. But again, James Clyburn was targeted. And I could go on if I had the time, but this is what we're up against. We have people targeting our best, people targeting our brightest, people targeting those who for decades have loved and served our community. And that, again, is why this election is so important. You've been listening to a special 2026 midterm conversation with California Congresswoman, L.A. Congresswoman, Sydney Kamalaga Dove. Congresswoman, thanks for your insight. Good to have you on the program, and get back home safely on that plane from D.C. to L.A.
3: Thank you.
16: And the shorter the introduction, the more important. You just say Congressman James Clyburn. That book is called The First Eight, one of the best books I've read in the last year. I highly recommend it. Congressman Clyburn, thanks for your leadership and thanks for this conversation, sir.
2: Thank you very much, buddy.
16: If you're in L.A. listening right now, your voice matters. This Saturday is your chance to use it. 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The first 600 people through the door get a free snack box. 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That's KBLA1580.com. I'll see you this Saturday if you're in Southern California. To the rest of y'all, thanks for tuning in. And as always, keep the faith.
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6: 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Thank you, first responders.
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17: 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Now, we began our week with world traveler and entrepreneur Sinclair Skinner, who previewed his upcoming Black Blockchain Summit set for Howard University this weekend. Former FBI agent Dr. Tyron Powers then shared insights into various information techniques now being used by the intelligence agencies.

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1: Android devices. You can also use the TuneIn app, or you can ask Alexa or Siri for assistance. Next week, we're bringing you guests like the University of Houston's Dr. Gerald Horn, activist Reverend Edward Pinckney, and the founder of the Black Lawyers for Justice, attorney Malik Shabazz. So if you are in the DMV or the Baltimore area, spread the word. We start at 6 a.m. Eastern Time, Monday through Friday, and keep your radios tuned to Baltimore's AM 1010 WOLB, or if you're in the DMV, Washington Metropolitan D.C. area, 1450 WOL, where information is power. All right, Kevin's out today, so let me give you some updates of what's moving in the news this morning. So far, there's been no decision in the Trayvon White bribery trial. The jurors go back to court this morning in D.C. At 9:30. Those of you listening to us outside of the DMV in the Baltimore area, Trayvon White is a city council member in Washington, D.C., and they have him on tape accepting a bribe. He says he was set up. He says he was entrapment. And the video actually was shown to the jury. The jury started deliberations a couple of days ago. They asked a question to the judge, and the judge responded to the question. But so far, they haven't come up with a decision. So they're going to do it. They're going to get back in the courtroom today. And if you recall the conversation we had with Warrior Lawyer Mayor, attorney, I should say, that would be J. Wendell Gordon from Baltimore. He was saying that, you know, the longer it takes, it slightly shifts in the side of the defendant, because usually if they found him guilty real quick, it'd have been over. And so maybe there's somebody on the panel that's holding out, or they can't reach a consensus. At some point, we'll see if they're willing to, you know, go over the weekend, or if the judge is going to, you know, request them to continue deliberating if there's a hung jury, or if the judge will ask them to stay over the weekend and stay, you know, and keep deliberating until they find a decision, or if they, you know, come up and just say straight up, we there's no way we can find a decision, and then they'll have to decide if or not Trayvon White gets a new trial. And interestingly enough, what the Warrior Lawyer said, you know, the prosecution, they would have to make a decision. How locked was the jury? What was the decision? Was it the 6-6, or was it one person holding out? If it's one person holding out, they may try to retry it, because, you know, is it enough to spend the government's money to retry Trayvon White? Depending on what, you know, what the jury comes back with, if they're locked, how deadlocked are they? Basically, if it's just one or two persons holding out, they're still deadlocked, and they say they can't reach a decision because these people on the panel say they're not going to vote, you know, they're not going to convict him, then it'll just declare a mistrial, and then it's up to the prosecution whether they want to retry or not. But he says if it's like 6-6, they may decide just to let him go. And then the case, and just dismiss it altogether. So we'll see what happens after that. Let me just remind you that all the lines are open right now at 800-450-7876. That's what's one of the news items taking place there. Also, appeal. They start their weekend session as well. They're a nonprofit group in Washington, D.C., but they're all over the world. But they're having their conference, an inaugural conference, they say. It's going to start, it starts this morning, actually. It's going to culminate on Sunday. The executive director of Appeal Incorporated, Dr. Kelechi Iguan, was with us and detailed some of the things that they do. They specialize in financial literacy, education. They've got a think tank. We didn't get much to talk about the think tank because, you know, a lot of folks have called in about, We need our own think tanks. So they have a think tank, but also have a black co-op. Every Saturday, they have a black co-op, and what it is, they're items made by black folks, our folks, and they're for sale. And you know, you can get them online as well if you're not in the DMV area. So that's what they have created. Well, they're having their big convention

0: this Sunday, and it actually starts today. Also, one of the things too that we see going to happen is what we talked about was and we're going to talk about this next week with Attorney Malik Shabazz. He's going to look at this, the Nolan Wiles case. You know, the DA in Mississippi refused to indict anybody in the death of Nolan Wiles. They said he was suicide by drowning. Some reports, I'm not quite sure, but maybe you fellas can help me out there, and ladies, you know, they said there was no water found in his lungs, and he had blunt force trauma to the back of his head, and still the DA refused to indict anyone in his drowning. So those are some of the stories we've been working on the week. But let's take some calls this morning. Let's start it first. Okay. I see Mark is in the pole position. He's calling from Baltimore. Grand Rising, Mark, your thoughts on this Open Phone Friday?
1: Rising call, how you doing this morning?
0: I'm still learning, Mark.
1: I'm still learning too, Carl. And look, man, the most important thing before I talk about Baltimore, but the most important thing is that we get out and vote, man. Let me tell you, we've lost not only billions of dollars and billions of dollars in jobs and stuff like that from this administration, but we got the Trump administration has the House, the Senate, the presidency. And now you got even people like Tucker Carlson calling for him to 25th Amendment, which means the cabinet impeaches him. But we have to
0: right. But Mark, don't do a drive by. The 25th Amendment, for the folks who don't follow the Constitution, can you share with that what that means?
1: Yeah, the 25th Amendment is if you believe that the president of the United States is unfit for office, then his cabinet can, you know, have him removed. I think it takes 3/4 of the cabinet or something like that to have him removed from the office. But just having that said, you know, it is very, very alarming. Trump has not only said he don't care.
0: Yeah, but let me jump in here for a second on that part, too, by the 25th Amendment, because then you have Vance. Are you prepared to deal with J.D. Vance as opposed to Donald Trump? You think that'd be much better?
1: I'm glad you asked that question. And let's not drive by this. J.D. Vance, before he had ambitions to become the vice president, called Trump Hitler. He said Trump can be America's Hitler, you know, and you can expound on that. You can't call nobody else no worse than that. Who he burnt up 6 million Jews, you know. But Vance, he won't have the power. See, what it's about is us winning the Senate and the House. It was billions of dollars cut from. I was just reading about this cut from Medicaid, which hurt millions of their voters, farmers, you know, the prices of everything. And Trump said, I don't care. He doesn't care. And let me tell you something else, man, why we have to vote them out. Number one, let's talk about immigration for a minute.
0: Before you go down the steps, I'm going to let you go down the steps, but let me say this, because I'm not a Democrat or a Republican, I'm independent. But
1: yeah, go ahead.
0: Part of the problem your party, Mark, they won't spend any money on black media. Every election cycle, we get more money coming from the Republican side. The Democrats, and they wonder why people don't come out to vote. They're not encouraging. They're not spending money with black newspapers and black radio, black TV. They're sending money over to white folks. Their first stop, if they want black people to vote, should be Urban One, Radio One. As you know, we reach like 83% of the black community every week,
1: right.
0: 83%, you know, all across all platforms. When the Democrats carved up the money the last election, they gave it to two black individuals. I'm not going to mention their names. And they wondered why people didn't come out to vote. So if you got some pull in Baltimore with any of your Democratic friends, you tell them to start writing some checks to black media. But go ahead and you know what you're going to do.
1: I'm glad you said that. But right now, nationally, you said it. Right now, nationally, we got to vote our interest, man. Right now, we're the laughing stock of the world. Not only that, 600,000 black women lost their jobs, you know, just because a trillionaire now, Musk, you know, Trump let him because he put $300 million in his campaign, let them go in and just decimate out the middle class, you know, and farmers and stuff. That's why we got to vote. Right now, Carl, it's not even about party. It's about right or wrong, man.
0: But yeah, you know, you just brought another thing that I want to interject and ask you about, since you mentioned Elon Musk. Because, you know, the last election, a lot of folks thought that Kamala won that election. They, you know, they went in and thought that she won. They thought something happened. Something technically happened, and Elon Musk was in, because they were boasted they had a trick up their arm, and they were all gloating that they had something going on. Do you feel that they did have something, some shenanigans took place with the voting machines and the votes came out? You know, something technically engineering revolving Elon Musk, I'll say that. Do you think that, and if so, is there a possibility that can happen again?
1: I'm just tell you, like our brother, Professor Eddie Glory said, Princeton professor, 78 million people voted for Donald Trump because they didn't want a black woman president. That simple as that. She killed them in the debate. Even Joe Biden, before he, you know, stepped down in their debate, people drive by this. He told Trump, because I think he lost a brother in the war, and I had a brother that died from Agent Orange related cancer at 49. But he said, My son wasn't a sucker or a loser. He said, you are a sucker and a loser. And he is a sucker and a loser, man. But this is the most important part why we got to get him out of there. Because, and we can deal with Vance. We got the House and the Senate. Vance, we can deal with him. And Hegseth, he's up for impeachment too. So let's get both of them out of there. But this is the most important part. That man that's in charge in Iran, Carl, that Trump, when he first was stupid enough to get us in this war, which Benjamin Netanyahu talked him into getting us in, who's not popular in Israel, he killed that boy's family or that man's family. That man is never going to negotiate with him in good faith about anything. You understand that, Carl?
0: Yeah, you're talking about the Iranians. Well, let me ask you this. You think the Trump administration underestimated the Iranians?
1: You know why? Because Trump is willfully ignorant. Trump is the only president in the history of the presidency that his chief of staff called a four-star general called him an idiot last term, and his secretary of state, who's like fourth or fifth in line for the presidency, for people that's how important the secretary of state position is, billionaire Rex Tillerson, called him an effing moron, never took it back. And we can't have
0: Let me jump in here. You know, 17 after the top of the hour family. Hold on a second, Mark. 17 after the top of the hour family. Just waking up. Okay. It's an open phone Friday. Free your mind. All that means think for yourself and reach out to us. Our telephone number is 800-450-7876. This I got to ask you, because this is on record. That Netanyahu, Israel, they tried to get for years, they've been trying to get an American president to go after Iran. And they tried it with the Bushes. Mm-hmm. They tried it with Obama. Tried it with Clinton. And it didn't work. Somehow they managed to convince Donald Trump that we should get involved, and this is where we are right now. What was it? What do you think they told, or maybe pictures, or showed Donald Trump why he decided to get America involved in this conflict? Because he said it's not a war. Hold the thought. Hold that thought right there, Mark. Okay. Hear the music. We'll step aside for a few moments. I'll take our first break. We'll come back. I'll get your response. Family, the lines are open. You can reach us at 800-450-7876. Free your mind, and we'll take your phone calls next.

0: 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I'm Rock T.
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0: And Grand Rising family, thanks for waking up with us on this Friday morning. Hey, by the way, this is the last Friday of September 2026. Wow. It's an open phone Friday. This is where we give you a chance to free your mind. And again, that all that means is to think for yourself. Leave the talking points behind, whether it be political, social, religious, because we all know what they are. So we want what your interpretation of what life is. If something's happening in your community, reach out to us. Again, our telephone number is toll-free, social worldwide. It's 800-450-7876. Before we left the break, we're speaking with Mark calling from Baltimore, and I posed a question to Mark about the fact that several presidents have been approached by the Israeli government to try to get this country involved in Iran, and they've rebuffed him, except Donald Trump. And my question to Mark is, why Trump? Why did Trump cave in? Mark? We lost Mark?
1: Yeah, I'm right here.
0: Okay, go ahead. Go ahead, Mark. Respond to the question.
1: Okay, Carl, they had dropped me. What was the question?
0: The question I asked you before before we left for the break was the fact that the Israeli government they've been trying to convince the United States to get involved in going after Iran. They want to use their troops. They want to use our troops, and they pestered every president that we've had going back maybe. The Bushes, Obama, Clinton, maybe going all the way back as well, and they blew him off. But somehow Donald Trump caved in and decided to get involved in the Iran war. Well, my question to you is, what was it you think that Netanyahu, in this case, convinced Donald Trump to get involved?
1: Well, to be honest with you, it really didn't take much because his focus is only on his family making billions, which they have. But what he told him, it's going to be easy. Just had a simple conversation with him. It's going to be easy, like Venezuela. You went in there and bullied them, and it's going to be easy. But what he didn't visualize is when Trump went in there in the first place. We can't drive by this. He killed 150, I think it was, schoolgirls. He killed that boy's mother and father and I think wife and all that kind of stuff. And what people don't understand, we live in a small world, just like you say. We live, we live in our zone. The world is a really, really big place, man. And the Middle East been fighting forever. And Netanyahu had his own, reason why he wanted to do that. But Trump's the only president that he could spend $1 billion a day, I think it is, on the war.
0: Hopefully I'm a lost mark. Okay.
1: Am I here?
0: Yeah, you're sort of going in and out. So yeah, go ahead. So make it real quick. Make your point.
1: Okay. So what I was saying is, he just told him, you bullied Venezuela, so let's go in here and let's do this. But the fact is, man, we've lost American lives, gas prices, food, and all that kind of stuff, and we really got to get him out of there. And George Washington saw Trump coming. The Constitution says that we elect people for a certain amount of time to do out, the bidding of the people. And if they don't do them, they can and will be removed. So he got to go. We got to vote. And we got to vote Governor Westmore, our only black governor in the United States, not just because he's black, because he's the best governor for Maryland.
0: All right. Thanks, Mark. Thank you for sharing your thoughts this morning. Loves his city. 25 off the top of our family on this open phone Friday. Thanks for starting your weekend with us. Let's go to Richmond. Brother Halim is waiting for us. Assalamu alaikum, my brother Halim. Your thoughts on this open phone Friday?
2: Well, alaikum salam. Good morning, Carl, and Grand Rising to you and your audience. I want to start this morning off by giving great condolences to the Farrakhan family and the loss of his daughter. His eldest daughter, Bessie Jean Farrakhan. She'll be laid to rest today. And I think that we as a black community should be reaching out to give great respect and condolences to him and his family and to the believers.
0: Right, because the Janazah starts at 9 o'clock Pacific time, 11 o'clock Central time, Chicago time. Let's be at Mosque Mariam in Chicago. You're right. How old, by the way, Brother Halim, how old is Minister Farrakhan?
2: He's 93 years of age.
0: Wow.
2: And I'm glad you asked that because I plan to eventually maybe do a writing on the minister, Minister Farrakhan, a man without measure. There's no black in America or in the world that equals this man. And he's without measure in what he stands for and what he does and what he's still doing. He's 93 years of age and working every day to liberate our people and to unify our people. There's no black scholar or white intellectual as well that equals this man. And we can't measure his intellect or his spirituality. He's the spiritual heavyweight champion. I introduced him like that 40-some years ago. And at that time, you had a lot of great spiritual men on scene, people like Pat Robinson, great ones like Billy Graham, all your great black ministers and things. None of them would supersede what he was teaching.
0: Let me just chip in here and tell you, Brother Alim, I've known Minister Farrakhan since 1976 when I started in this business in Harlem, WLIB, WBLS. My first assignment was we had to tape Farrakhan every Friday. No matter where you were in the city, you got to be back in town to tape Minister Farrakhan, because back then, black radio, we were required to do religious programming and required to do news. So our religious coordinate was the Nation of Islam. And Percy Sutton, the owner, had to go to Congress because they said the Nation of Islam was a cult. And he said, no, it was a religion. And this is our religion. This is what we're going to do. But those Friday meetings we had with some of the greatest scholars, not just Minister Farrakhan was at those meetings, you know, and after the taping and the conversations I had with Minister Farrakhan, he's one of the smartest brothers out there. Some of you may recall that Mike Wallace from 60 Minutes tried to interview him. Well, he did interview him, and he asked Minister Farrakhan the same question three different ways. And in the end, Minister Farrakhan just smiled and said, Mr. Wallace. And I knew that he was basically telling him, you can't trap me, you know. The same question, but three different ways. And he smiled and responded. Didn't get angry. You're right. He's a smart, he's a very articulate, smart brother. But go ahead and finish your thought. I just want to share that with you, brother.
2: Yes, not only that, but, you know, Barbara Walters, he hung her like a little, you know, like Wade Barbara Walters and Mike.
0: Yeah, but
2: Wallace
0: back in the day, you know, 60 Minutes, people were scared. When they saw Mike Wallace coming, they were like, hey, Mike Wallace, 60 Minutes, you know, because they know he's going to ask the tough questions. Then they're all ducking him. And Mike Wallace got, I think they made a special, The Hate That Hate Produced. And because Mike Wallace was Jewish, Walensky is Mike Wallace's real name, and he anglicized his name to Wallace. But anyway, he got heat from the Jewish community because they said that he didn't do a good job. He made Farrakhan look good. But he did the best he's good, but Farrakhan just outfoxed him. Well, just, you know, responding normally that the minister does. But I'm sorry, but go ahead. 30 minutes after the top of our family, just waking up. It's an open phone Friday. Free your mind and reach out to us at 800-450-7876. Brother Halim's on. He's telling us about Minister Farrakhan's daughter, who's going to be put to rest today in Chicago. Go ahead, Brother Halim. I'll finish your thought.
2: Yes, sir. So in this writing, we would like to prove and show that our people, I'm talking about black people now in particular, we are not showing good respect when we don't elect the best or accept the best that's from among us. A lot of people, they'll talk about the minister in such a powerful way, but it seems as if they're fearful that if they join on to his guidance and leadership, that they have to hold up to a higher standard of no stealing or no, going behind the back door to do things in such a way that they don't want to stand up for principle. Right now, we're looking at the fact that we always asking for what leadership we should accept. And it's right there before us. if we just accept our own and be ourselves. Take the best from among us and work with it. Minister Farrakhan has been out there for years. Like I said, he's a proven man. His vision, his guidance, he hasn't bowed down to the Jewish pressure. He hasn't bowed down to blacks who say we're with the enemy. So the man has proven himself through the years. And he told us how to protect our health as well as our wealth. And the reason we don't have is because we have not accepted our own. And so
0: let me jump in here for a second, Brother Halim. I think the problem is most people never listen to Minister Farrakhan. They only hear what people say about Minister Farrakhan. They never even listen to any of his speeches. His Savior Day speeches. If they ever listen to a speech, they'll say, what did he say that's wrong? That's what they've come away with, but somebody interpreted what they think he said and kept saying it and repeating it, and so they formed an opinion of Minister Farrakhan without even hearing anything that he said. I guarantee most of the people who have a negative image of Minister Farrakhan have never heard any of his speeches.
2: May I say this, though? If we don't heed the call of what's being said by him, we're going into a deep trap. A trap that is fatal, going to be fatal. I mean, look at what he's telling us about the taking the jab. Look at what he's told us about preparing for the day of want. Right now, America don't have enough food to feed her own millions of whites, to employ her own. And he's been warning us, let's do something for self. Don't be like the grasshopper. You know, play all or summer long and winter come and you don't have anything to feed on. So the warning is coming to an end now. He's doing in the community what most people are saying we should do. He got soldiers out there, men and women, feeding the homeless. He's cleaning up the neighborhoods, not asking or begging for money. He's doing and pooling, and we're doing the things that most people are talking about. So why not get behind the leadership? Right now, there's a major crisis in every city, every state, and with the weather conditions being as they are, he's been warning us about that America's number one on God's list for destruction. Nothing good is happening in America. And it's for a reason. And as he's been warning us, don't join on to this nation that's fallen. This nation is doomed. And so all the things that's been said makes him a man among, he's unmeasurable. You know, when the war took place in Libya, I mean, when the attack went on in Libya, if he wasn't backed by God, he wouldn't have been able to tell us what was going to happen. Before it happened, he told Gaddafi that this country was getting ready to attack them, and it happened. He went all around the world on a friendship tour with great respect from outside, with the outside world giving him the greatest of respect. But when he come here, our people seem to reject because of fear. And jealousy. If we would get past that, we would see that this is the best way under his leadership. And he's not there for glorification. He's telling you what Allah is saying, what God is saying, what the Most Honorable Elijah Muhammad has been telling us for years. He's the voice of the Most Honorable Elijah Muhammad, and he's been made to be a man with great value. His value, oh man, his value is so magnificent that we have no excuses for being a failure as a people. The educational system that we have, teaching and training our children in our own schools, he's leading the way with that. We're not begging Trump or fearful of Trump. Trump is the only person. And let me put it this way. The minister is the only man that Trump does not respond to. You know, he talk about this one. He talks about any other person that seemed to give him a problem, but he don't dare to speak out against Minister Farrakhan. We should ask the question.
0: And Brother Haleem, I'm going to cut you there because we've got to check the traffic news and weather in our different cities. I thank you for your call. Also remember the Million Man March as well that he put out. And finally, just a reminder that the comments you hear on this program are not those of Radio 1, Urban 1, or any of its subsidiaries. 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

0: and Grand Rising family. Thanks for waking up with us on this Friday morning and starting your weekend with us. It's an open phone Friday. That's the title of the program. This is where we give you a chance to free your mind. All that means, again, I keep saying this, you know, think for yourself. This is a part of what comes called critical thinking. It's what Professor David Horn is teaching us what to do instead of just spouting off talking points, religious, social, political. You know, think for yourself. Just break it down and figure it out for yourself and then reach out to us at 800-450-7876. Before we go back to the calls, let me just remind you, coming up next week, some of our guests include the University of Houston's Africana professor. That would be Professor Dr. Gerald Horn. Also, Michigan activist, the Reverend Ed Pinckney, and the founder of the Black Lawyers for Justice, Attorney Malik Shabazz. They're all going to be here next week. So if you are in Baltimore, keep that radio locked in real tight on 1010 WLB. If you're in the DMV, the Washington, D.C. metropolitan area, we're on 1450 WOL. All right, let's go to Arlington. Sandy's waiting for us. She's on line three. Grand Rising, Sandy, your thoughts on this Open Phone Friday.
1: Yeah, hey, Grand Rising, Brother Carl and the team, family this morning. You know, I heard you mention young brother Nolan Wells this morning. I'm afraid that that mother's never going to get justice for her son. She's never going to really know what happened. I think as far as, you know, the Mississippi medical examiner, the authorities, that case is over for them. They closed their case. I think they said his death or the autopsy, his death was undetermined. Undetermined. I think that's what they said about his death. And it's just really disappointing that there's no aggressive investigation into that. When you look at what Attorney Crump released, you know, his findings said that there was no water in the lungs, airways, you know, track that was consistent with drowning. So I think it's just going to be another case of, you know, something that goes by for years and years. We're just not gonna know what happened to that young man. I feel extremely bad for that family.
0: Well,
1: that,
0: Sandy, let me ask you this though: Do you think the family should ask the Justice Department to step in, or do you think Trump's Justice Department would just ignore their request? What do you see?
1: Yeah, Trump. I don't think his Justice Department will step in. I just don't. Yeah, should they ask? Absolutely. I think, you know, as a formality, you know, for record, I would ask, of course. Because if you don't ask, you don't really know. But at the same time, I don't see them doing anything. And then as the case gets cold, that family's just going to have to live with the grief of losing a son for the rest of their life. I heard you mention that this morning. I was just thinking about that because I was thinking, I don't know why I have this notification. Remember Bolton John got killed, what, about 2019 by Amber Geiger? And she got a 10-year sentence. And it just made me think about it, how little that sentence was. That was just that cold-blooded murder. Walked into that man's apartment, his home, and she murdered him. And she only got 10 years. Do you know she's up for parole again in October?
0: Oh, wow.
1: This month.
0: Yeah, wow.
1: In 2019, remember, she only got 10 years. 10 years for killing that young man. I think he still would be like in his mid-30s. Today, if he was living, he would only be in his mid-30s. Think about how long that young man has been dead. And she's up for parole again. And, you know, just something just tells me she was up for parole like in 2024. You'd be like, dang, that's really quick, right? So she only served half the sentence. And in 2024, she was up for parole. And it was denied then. But something just tells me, just I just have a feeling. I hope they don't. It's like I was wrong about Mitch McConnell. I could not believe Mitch McConnell. They rolled Mitch McConnell back up in that, guys. It's really ridiculous. But
0: no, hold on thought there. A couple of things, though, Sandy. Has Mitch McConnell spoken yet? Have we heard him say any words?
1: I don't think so. Yeah,
0: you know, they've rolled him out and he's waved, but we haven't heard him say anything. So I'm put that to the side. But I want to go back to Nolan Wells. I'm not sure if you were listening yesterday. The warrior lawyer, J. Wendell Gordon out of Baltimore, says the path they can take now is go after them in civil court, go after all those dudes around the boat with Nolan Wells and go after them civilly like they did O.J. after O.J. won the criminal case. They went after O.J. and they won. And then they tried to collect. That's the issue. So he said that's probably the route they'll have to take.
1: Here's the difference. The difference is O.J. was black, they were white. The difference is these folk got a black son, and you're going after a bunch of white people in Mississippi. It can happen. I mean, miracles do happen. But that's the big difference. And who's going to take that case? Crump And how is that? And how is he going to get paid? Is he going to say, hey, in order for, or his attorneys, right? Because he has attorneys working for him. How is he going to get paid? Is he going to take that pro bono and say, hey, I'll get paid if we win? Or what?
0: But you know what? And I think you and I have discussed this before. Sandy, I think you and I discussed that we should have just a cadre of black attorneys across mm-hmm. the country, a network who just do the pro bono work, who just do for cases like this. These controversial cases, they come in and they say, okay, we got this. Don't worry about, you know, money. If there's money, we'll take it on the back end. But we got this. Because we've got some brilliant lawyers all across the country. We got some exceptional attorneys out there who could do this kind of stuff, but somehow we're not tapping into them, or they're not, you know, reaching out to us. But we should have just a network. They should just, okay, we got this. Wherever, if it's in Arkansas, if it's in Louisiana, anywhere, if it's in Portland, Oregon, we got this. And they just spring up and just start doing it. We need to have that, you know, collaborative set up. Your thoughts?
1: I don't disagree with that, and I think that they should do it. I have, you know, family members and friends that are attorneys, and they do that. And some of the pro bono work, it does take time, right? So if you want to do it right, you are you're an advocate for your client, and you just don't think about this. What, you know, what attorneys have to do, the research, and then, you know, sometimes the trying to get the evidence, and, you know, it takes time, right? So if you're doing that pro bono, and don't get me wrong, like I said, they do pro bono work because you just have to serve your community that way. But the time that it takes, and then you also have cases to where you're getting paid. So that there's a huge balance. So, you know, it depends on your staff and how many cases that you can, you know, that you can actually take on and be fair to your clients, right? And we have great attorneys. But sometimes folks get mad in our community at some of the attorneys because they won't do it. They're like, my caseload is too heavy, right? And folks, you know, folks don't understand that. So anyway, and they're trying to balance, you know, family time, you know, with court time. So, but yeah, I think some do, and we have to encourage more to do it. But I totally disagree with you. I just think that, you know, some do. We just don't know because they're not as prominent as Ben Crump.
0: Right. And here's the other thing, too, Sandy. Not enough of our folks are going into law school. That's especially brothers. Brothers are going into professional schools or even going to college. That's a big problem here. It's going to hurt us in the future. If we can't find a black lawyer or black dentist or a black doctor, there would be an obscure. Mm-hmm. That's an issue that our society, we as a people, we're going to have to address that sooner than later, because right now, you know, we've seen the shortage of those who are signing up to go to college, going to the professional schools. If you go to some of these HBCUs professional schools, whether it be medicine, you go to Howard or you go to FAMU or some of these schools, most of the students in there don't even look like us. You know, they come in because they get the education and it's not as expensive when they get their license and they move on. We've got to do something about this, you know, because it's going to hurt us as a people as we move forward. Our young people, wow. A fear for them, but go ahead.
1: You know,
0: and
1: just like
0: thought.
1: You're talking about pro bono work, we got to help our kids go to school, right? Just like you were talking about, you know, I should try to mentor some folks or their kids or teenagers or get ready to head to college, or they're in college now, right? So they just, you know, college just started, and you know, I say, hey, you gotta make you know, wise decisions. Sometimes you want your kid to go off to this school, they want to go off to that school, so forth and so on. But if you're not able to, you know, send them to school, let's say if you live here in Virginia or you live in Pennsylvania, you know, there's good schools where you live. And sometimes you just have to be local. You know, sometimes our kids want to go far away. And then now you got to pay, you know, for their dorm room and so forth and so on. And just like a friend and both her kids, really smart kids. You know, one graduated early and she's in Philadelphia. And I was just like, you know, you live close to Temple University. Instead of incurring all that debt, encourage your kids to, you know, kind of go to school where they can literally drive 15 minutes away.
0: Well, here's the other problem, too, Sandy. Let me interject this. I'm interrupt for a second. Part of the problem, too, is that college isn't what it was back in the day. And a lot of folks don't see the reason to go to college and come out with a huge debt when they can go to learn a trade or something. Mm. So that too, because you know you're going to get those conversations that, you know, college isn't for everybody. You know, you got to get those kind of conversations from folks. I just want to make sure we address that.
1: But you know what? They're right. They're right. I'll tell you, they are correct. For folks that are listening, they're absolutely correct. You can, some of these young kids are really innovative as well. Got a couple kids that want to go to college, and what they started doing was they started delivering packages, like for FedEx, and driving Uber. They don't want to go to school. They want to be they want to be an entrepreneur. So, you know, part of the goal is, and you got to be careful with this too. Like, you know, there's programs out there, FedEx, UPS, Amazon. There's programs out there where they will help you get, you know, the vehicles, and you have to sign a contract. So you have to be careful because you sign that contract. They're going to hold you to that contract. I've had a friend try to get out of the contract because they're working almost 7 days a week delivering packages.
0: Sandy, let me interrupt you again. Here's the other issue, too, that it hasn't been talked about, AI, artificial intelligence. A lot of those jobs are going to be gone. You know, they think about just delivering. They've got cars now that don't need drivers. They just put the package in there and address and use a phone and send it on its way. A lot of these jobs are not coming back. We've got to think ahead, especially when it comes to us. Our folks, we're always on the late train, and they're way ahead. You know, the rest of the world's way ahead of the United States as far as education is concerned. And we're on the back of the train as well. So we've got to figure out a way what to do. How do we embrace it? Do we embrace AI? Do we try to get on the front end of the train, or do we sit back and just watch it run? And that's unfortunately, that's for many issues. That's where we are today.
1: Yeah, you're right. We've got to think ahead, like what's needed, right? What do we need as a people, you know, for the next generation in order to survive? You're absolutely right. We got to think through this whole AI piece, right? I see it, you know, as I'm in business, how it affects, you know, what I do. So you're absolutely right. We try to think through that and get ahead of it, right? Because I'm barely keeping up sometimes. We're barely keeping up sometimes because it feels like, man, things are getting ahead of us and, you know, they'll start to look to that new thing instead of, you know, what you've been doing because they can do it cheaper and you don't have that human aspect of it. If I'm going to switch gears real quick and I'm going to jump off. Mm-hmm. You know, I was, I don't know if I'm disappointed or I can't, the whole emotion behind the Lindsay Clancy murder trial, right? So she's the mother that killed her kids and 12 person jury and kind of find out, unbelievably, like 11 of the jury, there was 11-1 deadlock, favoring a verdict of not guilty by reason of insanity. She got that benefit of the doubt from the white jurors that black mothers don't get. And I'll just, because I'll end with this, and I'll just tell you, I understand that there are people have postpartum depression. You know, I had a friend years ago, I'm still friends with her husband, where she unfortunately unalived her two babies and herself. I don't know that she would have got the benefit of the doubt if she would not have unalived herself, but, you know, she just went to a car, turned the car on in the garage, her babies were strapped in the seat, and, you know, unfortunately, they didn't find them alive, right? But she's a black mother with two black kids, and you don't have that sympathy. But somehow or another, those white ladies found sympathy.
0: Right. And Sandy, I'm going to cut you there because we've got to take a break. I'll check the traffic and weather. Thank you, Sandy. Thank you for your thoughts. And let me just say this. Anybody out there is contemplating anything like suicide and have emotional problems, just call the number 988. That's 988. Let's put an end to that. Family, as I mentioned, it's Noble Phone Friday. Free your mind and reach out to us. 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We'll take the phone call.

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0: And Grand Rising family, and thanks for starting your weekend with us. It's an Open Phone Friday. This is how the program works. If there was a topic that you think we should have discussed and we didn't, or even if we did, and you said we did, and somehow you think we came up a little short, well, hit us up. Or if there's something going down in your corner of the world and you think the rest of the universe would benefit from hearing about it, as long as it's free and legal, we'd love to hear from you. So free your mind and then reach out to us. Again, our number is toll-free. It's also worldwide. It is 800-450-7876. All right, let's go back to our calls. Let's go to Massachusetts. Joseph's on line 4. Grand Rising, Joseph, your thoughts on this Open Phone Friday.
1: Good morning, Carl.
0: Yeah, Grand Rising, Joseph, you're on the air.
1: Yeah, I want to talk about the meeting of the century that took place yesterday in the White House between President Donald Trump and Chinese President Xi Jinping. That covered us. They covered so much. You know, the bottom line is America can't do without China. China can't do without America. That affects the whole world. That meeting they went on yesterday, what they plan to do. And black people, you need to know what the future holds to know how to maneuver. Just like any other group, any other race, you got to see. I want to talk about I want to connect this to the original reason why men go to war, why we have so much killing, so much.
0: No, but before you go that deep, do you think, because, you know, Donald Trump is a transactional kind of person. She wants something and Trump wants something. Do you think Taiwan was on the table?
1: That's exactly what I'm talking about.
0: Do you think Taiwan was on the table, Joseph?
1: China. Huh?
0: Do you think Taiwan was on the table? Do you think it discussed it? Because China
1: all
0: wants to
1: that,
0: take over
1: all
0: Taiwan.
1: All everything. You see, let's talk about Taiwan for a second. That whole stuff started in 1920 when the communist government, which is in power now in China, hooked up with the nationalists, which is Taiwan. And then they had a disagreement in 1949 communist revolution. That transformed that. We need to know how to stay out of people's business. Ukraine is the same thing. Russia said they will not let Ukraine join NATO in North Atlantic Trade Organization, North Atlantic Treaty Organization, whatever. But get back to the Congo. The Congo is a secret to why men go to war, why we kill each other. The secret lies in the Congo. Let's take the Congo, for instance. The Congo, pound for pound, has more natural resources than any other country in the world. We'll never meet there. It's like space. You'll never get to the end of the Congo. So there's enough room for everybody, enough food for everybody on Earth. Congo has all kinds of minerals. Timber, diamond, bauxite, cobalt. And using 50%. Where are the NBA players, the millionaires, if there's any? Where's LeBron James to go in the Congo and look for new talent? You know, we got to get away from this xenophobic stuff and stop looking at people like they're different. And we have more in common. Why are we going to war? Because they show you the chimpanzee. For all your evolution is buff like me, the chimpanzee go to war just like human beings. But the vulnerable monkey, which is a sister relative of the chimpanzee, don't go to war because they're part of the Congo. They liberated with abundant resources. There was no reason to fight for it. But that's the European, the white man mentality. For him to survive in Europe, he got to conquer a third world warm area. The Congo River is the third longest river in the world after the Amazon and the Nile. It's the deepest river. I was 700 feet deep. That's an exaggeration. Deeper than 80% of the ocean. That's a fact. The Congo has they just discovered a new animal about 6 months ago. It's between the deep and the, what I'm saying is Xi Jinping needs America and America needs China. And that's the way we should look at it going on. And don't forget Russia. But with the resources is in the Congo. Congo has the second largest rainforest after the Amazon. The three times the state of Texas. There's enough food for everybody. But we got to get away from that war mentality. We got resources. That meeting between President Trump yesterday in the White House was, and Xi Jinping of China hit the ballpark. They covered a lot of stuff. They have to be sincere because the other alternative is total destruction. Go United Nations. I could talk on forever, but thanks for letting me make my Friday brief. Take it easy.
0: Let me ask you, before you go, though, Joseph, let me say this, because interesting that you mentioned that meeting with President Xi of China. When Obama met with him, Donald Trump was all over it. He says, listen, he's meeting with communists.

0: announce one of the latest happenings. We have a book tour coming up in Baltimore next weekend. I just wanted to let folks know about that, if that was okay.
1: Oh, Sheila, what is the book about?
0: Okay, we bring in an author from Chicago, Coy Pugh. The title of the book is Driven by Freedom, From the West Side Streets to the State House Seats, Coy Pugh's Message to Young Black Men. And he's just dropping, this is his autobiography, a very interesting life, growing up in deep poverty, jail early, incarceration, and then four-time state legislator of Chicago, and then successful businessman, and then someone who continued his spiritual transformation, Ghanaian citizenship, and then just residencies and citizenships within Ghana and the Caribbean. And this is his autobiography encompassing this journey, this profound journey he has gone through, transformation. And so he'll be in Baltimore from October 2nd, next Friday, to next Sunday at various spots within Baltimore. I was trying to do DMV, Baltimore and D.C., but we couldn't get out of Baltimore because everybody said yes. And so we'll do a D.C. DMV book tour when he comes back from gone in November. But that's going to be, folks, in BMO and D.C. Friday to next Sunday at various book stops. So very profound person. He's the type of person, he's been successful in life on the business tip, but also in his spiritual transformation type of person. When he comes into your city or space, you want to be in the room to see what's your secret ingredients, what's your secret sauce. How did you do it? And so we're really excited to have him in Baltimore next year, be more next week.
1: Well, let me ask you this, though, Sister Tomiko. Why do you think his voice, what he's writing about, is going to resonate with our young people?
0: Oh, it's very important. You know, I think, Afro descendants, us folks of Afro descent, we are getting beyond, people just don't want talk anymore. They want people who are actually builders, you know, who have receipts, as they say. And so his life shows where he has been through, gotten it through the mud. A lot of us start out in poverty. A lot of us start out in the hood. And how do we transcend the system of white supremacy? How do we transcend these odds, so to speak, these challenges, so to speak? And so he is someone that has pushed forward and over that. And so for our young people, our young men, in particular in the inner cities and our hoods, and just across the nation, it's important to see these folks who have done it. They're not just talking, they're actually building. This is the time we're in, beyond just talking, nation builders, where they are leaving seeds. You can see the harvest, you can see the growth. And so his voice, his life is going to be needed. We need to see folks like this. This is the time we need to see people who are change makers, change agents. They're doing the damn thing. They build, and you can see it. It's tangible. So we're really excited to have him here in Baltimore next weekend.
1: Yeah, because I'm sure our young folks, especially our young brothers, need some inspiration. Mm-hmm. So that'd be great. How can we help you get the word out more, though? Do you have an email address? You got a flyer or something that people, you know, for the folks who are driving right now?
0: We have several flyers. So on Friday, we're going to be at Urban Reads, and then we're going to Tina, and then Friday evening, we'll be at the Art Social Club for a meet and greet. Saturday we'll be at the Saturday morning at the Black Man Unity Breakfast at Pike's Theater in the morning. Then we'll be at Everyone's Place in the afternoon. Then we're going back to the hood, Umar Boxing Gym. Sunday, I'm taking them back to the hood. The folks, sometimes they ask me to organize these various types of activities, and it's like, okay, we're going to go in the hood, because the hood is a lot of untapped potential, untapped brilliance just waiting to be grown and erupted, and all it needs is a little bit of fire, you know, to really set that off and really make a mark into the world. But I will send you the flyers and the various graphics, so folks will know where to come and be in the space with this brother, this elder, this Baba, who is now Chief Coy Pugh, and just doing some amazing things in Ghana. He's into development, property ownership. This a person you want to be in the room with when he's there, because you don't know when you'll see him again, and just ask all the questions you want about what do we need to do to better your life, to change it, you know, just to level up and know so many different parts of the game.
1: All right. And the email address, or is there a website?
0: You could send an email to me, communiversity8@gmail.com, like university, but it's communiversity8@gmail.com. And I'll be happy to answer any questions, direct you

0: plug you in, all that good stuff. Yes, sir.
1: All right. Thank you, Sister Tomiko. Thank you for doing your thing in Baltimore for us this morning. Thank you for sharing your thoughts.
0: All right. Black love, black power. Call Nelson.
1: All right, peace. Let's move on to 12 after the top there, family. Just waking up. It's an open phone Friday. You know, we get down on Fridays. We give you a chance to free your mind. 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Go to line one. Mark's waiting for us in Baltimore. Grand Rising, Mark, your thoughts on this open phone Friday. Not here, Mark, on line one. All right, let's go to line two. I think Johnny is calling from Long Beach in California on line two. Grand Rising, Johnny.
2: Grand Rising to you, my brother. How are you doing? It's fun.
1: Still learning, Johnny. We're still learning.
2: You know, somebody that we both know has passed on. You know, Lawrence Tanner. You know, and to your audience, don't know about Lawrence Tanner. You know, he was the Lakers announcer for 43 years, man. You know, yeah. But he also, what they don't know about him is that he was a jazz player, he didn't just play jazz. It's like he would talk about the artists and he would always give you a synopsis of the artist, you know. And when I came to L.A. in 1975, and when I first heard him, I'm like, I was in heaven, you know, the music that he played, you know. But then when he started being the announcer for the Lakers, he was just, you know, there's no difference. I mean, there was no drop off. You know, and then to come to find out that the players wanted him. Magic was, I think it was Magic and Jamal Wilkes.
1: Yeah, let me tell you that story and share with the family. What John's talking about is LT, those we called him, Lawrence Tanner. He was our program director. Actually, when Stevie bought the station, I was the news director, he was the program director. So we worked together real close friend of mine, LT. If you go to any of the Laker games, And this is when the Lakers were playing at the Forum. This is when the Showtime Lakers. You know, at our station, they hung out at the station all the time. All the Lakers and all the celebrities too. For especially the starter after Steve bought the station, it's almost like an extension of his studio. But we had a hoop in the back of the station. The Marvin Gaye would be out there shooting hoops and playing horse. But what was interesting with LT was a program director, and we're on together when Reagan got shot. And he looks at me and I'm doing the news and say, giving an update. And he goes, "Man, what do we do? We've never been on the radio before, and the president got shot." I said, "Well, first you got to go through the music log." Because you know our folks, and there's some songs out there they're going to call for. At that time, Kool and the Gang have the hit Celebration Time. He said, "Yep, take that out." You know, and then he was going through the log, and we just, you know, the president got shot. We didn't know whether he died or not. And he mentioned that I'll be giving an update every 10 minutes. So anyway, I came back, and he says, "You're right. First call I got, some joker wanted to hear Celebration Time after Reagan got shot." But he was he as you mentioned, he was a jazz aficionado. In fact, his child, his only son, was called Miles David because he was a fan of Miles Davis. But this is you reply to how the job came about because the Lakers hung out at the station all the time. So when the job opened up, they were egging him on. "LT, you gotta go. And they went to talk to Jerry Buss, the owner of the Lakers, and Buss was like, because somebody else in the organization wanted this white dude to get the job. And so they said, "Well, let's have an audition." And so it's sort of like a face-off, Johnny. And so the white dude goes first, you know, "Oh, the Lakers, blah, blah, blah, blah," you know. Then LT comes out, the Los Angeles Lakers, you know, with his baritone deep voice. And that was it. It was over. That's how it started. And that was because of Magic and Jamal Wilkes had pushed to get him the job. But, yeah, he was a great guy, man.
2: You know, and you know, Don, I got to call. It's like Stu Lance is the next person that they're going to be replacing, okay? Because you know, last season, it's like, you know, Stu was, you know, he was ill, you know, and he's going to be the next one. You know, I'm a Laker fan, you know, but.
1: All right, let me ask you this, since you're a confessed Laker fan, should they have a statue? They got a statue for Chick Hearn, and for the folks who aren't familiar with what's going on in the L.A. scene, Chick Hearn was the announcer for the radio announcer for the Lakers,
2: like,
1: and they had a statue for him.
2: How you present that to the Lakers, to give him a statue out there? Uh-huh. I mean, because when you talk about, he was there for 43 years, man. Come on, 43 years? If you can't honor a brother for 43 years, there's something wrong with you. And I think Genie Bus would go for it. Now, the new owners, now I don't know about them. You know, and see, I'm reevaluating if I'm going to be a Laker fan. I want to see what the product what they put out. Okay. You know,
1: how can you be, say, a fan, and why are you reevaluating your support for the Lakers, Johnny? What's going down in La La Land?
2: I'm be honest with you. I'm be honest about it, okay? I'm black first, okay?
1: All right, well, hold that thought right there. I'll let you finish your thought on the other side. We got to take a quick break here. Family, you two can join us. It's an open phone Friday. Free your mind to reach out to us. Our telephone number is 800-450-7876, and we'll take your phone calls next.

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1: 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Mm-hmm. I don't need to talk to no stranger about, like, what? All my stuff is wrong.
2: Mm-hmm. One of the things I've been thinking about when we talk about safety is harm. 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

0: And Grand Rising family, thanks for starting your weekend with us. It's an Open Phone Friday. That's the name of the program. You know, this is, all you have to do is give us a call at 800-450-7876. Just free your mind. Just think for yourself. Something going down in your part of the community, reach out to us and we'll take your phone calls. Before we left for the break, we're speaking with Johnny Collins from Long Beach out in California. He was talking about an avowed Laker fan, and now he's saying that he's having second thoughts about supporting the Lakers. Johnny, is it because of LeBron leaving, or that you're questioning whether you are a Laker fan?
1: They got too many white. I'm sorry, man. It's like, you know what? You know, I don't usually agree with Stephen A. But I have to agree with him. They got too many white boys, and I'm not coming from a racial standpoint. It's just that, you know, when you have they're slow. Okay.
0: But not all white boys are slow, Johnny. We had some white boys who could ball.
1: Huh?
0: We know you had some white basketball players who were competent up there, you know. Larry Bird?
1: Okay. You know, it's like, I'm sorry, but that center that they have, I don't, you know, it's like, okay, when you have a black center that, like Olajuwon, okay, compare him to Olajuwon. Would you say who would be quicker? Elijah
0: Wan. Oh, of course, Elijah. But Elijah Wan's more aggressive. He's a different kind of center, though, because Kareem wasn't that kind of a center. Kareem was a finesse kind of player.
1: No. Kareem was unique. He was a unique center, okay? And it's like, you know, if you think about it, to this day, how many people have imitated his skyhook? Nobody. And it's like, did he ever get that shot blocked? I think he got it blocked one time. And you would think that they would implement that particular shot in their selection, that you would think that they would put, you know, it's like the skyhook.
0: Hmm. Yeah, well, that's his signature shot. That's his signature shot, the sky hook.
1: Right.
0: Because they wouldn't let him dunk in college. You know, we would call that it was a UCLA.
1: We tried to resemble it.
0: Pardon? I didn't hear what you said. What did you say about dribbling?
1: No, I'm saying, how come nobody has copied that shot and put it in the shot selection?
0: Well, they got to be tall first, and Kareem did it as I mentioned. Kareem did it because he started in college when they outlawed the dunk. He was dunking so much.
1: What?
0: They had rules, so he had to come up with something else, and that's how he came up with the sky hook.
1: But the thing is, Carl, nobody has tried to replicate it. Nobody, and you would think that somebody it's a guaranteed two points, and then you don't, and it's like. Some reason they don't want to shoot it.
0: Well, you got to have the height first, and not too many of the centers have Kareem's height and wingspan as well. You got to have that wingspan. He's got long arms. Got to be long.
1: Okay. You know, when I first heard him, okay, you know, coming from a small, you know, coming from Connecticut, not listening to black radio. When I heard him, it's like I felt like I was dropped in heaven. Okay, he didn't just play music. He had a description of what you were listening to.
0: Yeah, they just know for the most part that those who heard him on the radio and those who heard him at the Laker games, they don't know that side of him.
1: You know, but Lawrence Tanner, he's legit. And I'm hoping that I'm introducing to your audience, and I don't know where you can find him even on radio or anything like that.
0: Oh, let me share this with you. So, Johnny, hold that thought right there. So you're talking about LT. You know, they did an interview with LT and asked him, because he's been all the Laker games for 43 years, so he's heard the national anthem. I mentioned this with Kevin yesterday, because me and Kevin going back and forth, who did the national anthem the best. And they asked LT about all the games he's seen, what were most memorable to him. And, you know, the person thought he would talk about the skyhook that Kareem does all the time, or the no-look pass from Magic, or Kobe, or Shaq slamming down, or, the, you know. He said Marvin Gaye singing the national anthem at the All-Star game. He said that's what moved him more than anything else. Maybe it's his music inclination, but you know, and I was telling Kevin, I don't know if Kevin ever saw it live, but if you saw it live, you don't understand. The brothers wanted to sign up in the military after Marvin sang that. But Kevin likes Whitney Houston's version that she sang at the Super Bowl. But I just wanted to share that with LT.
1: I'm sorry. I had to go with Marvin. I'm sorry. I had to go with Marvin. You know,
0: Marvin every day for me.
1: Carl, it's like, I serve this country, okay? And I feel like this, man. I don't feel like my country cares. I don't feel like my country loves me. If my country can't love me the way I want to be loved, then right now, I can care less.
0: Wait a minute. We're moving on to something else here. Have you always felt that way, or just recently?
1: I got court martial. Okay, so that's basically I got a dishonorable discharge. But the way the discharge was set up, it's like it was on the honorable conditions. Okay, you know, and it was all racial, man. You know, so it's like I'm not bitter. You know, and it's like the way you know, it's like right now, it's like I'm getting my service connect. So I'm giving, you know, it's like what they did to me, I'm getting paid for it. And I don't like it, but the thing is I have to accept it is what it is, you know. And
0: well, let me say this, Johnny. That's a waste of energy, man. It's gone. It's over. Don't even dwell on it. Just move on.
1: No. That's just it. I don't dwell on it anymore. There's no reason to dwell on it. I'm getting reward. You know, it's like I'm getting money for the damage that they created. Okay. And that's just the way I look at it. Okay, it's like I'm not angry. You know, but the thing is, I have to call it what it is. It's like the United States is a racist country. We, you know, it's like and for somebody to think that we're not, that's why I have a problem.
0: When did you come to that realization? When did you figure that out? Was this something recently, or did you grow up thinking that? Did you grow up in the hood, or did you grow up in a white community in Connecticut?
1: You know, in junior high school, I was a captain of the football team. But when I got to high school, they didn't see me as a leader. So I've always felt that way.
0: Okay. Well, listen, Johnny, I'm going to let you go.
1: If I was captain of a team, whatever I need to do to win, I'm going to do that. However, they didn't see me as a captain of the high school team. They saw me as where it's like actually what they did to show me that they were going to prove a point, they elected three white – they chose three white boys. I got the message.
0: That's way back in high school. That's something that's I wouldn't even be thinking about that. Let's move on. That's the issue.
1: No.
0: Don't make a choice.
1: I was just saying, it's like mm-hmm. they thought they were going to deter me. Okay, they didn't. You know, it's like I didn't care, but they chose three white boys over me. But they were the ones that lost out on it. I didn't lose out. They were the ones that lost out on it. Because I remember when I was a captain of the junior high school team, it's like whatever it took to win, I was going to do that. But when it came to be high school, and they didn't choose me as captain, I don't care less how what it took to win. you think I was going to hurt myself? But the thing is like, in the process, I didn't end up hurting myself because, see, it really doesn't matter. But that point.
0: Right. And I'm going to let you go because we got some more folks who want to get to, Johnny. But I thank you. Okay. But you don't need to have anybody validate who you are or what you do. If you're good at what you do, you don't have to, like Donald Trump said, hey, I'm rich, I'm this, I'm that. You don't have to. When you've got the talent, you don't have to tell people that you've got the talent. It shows.
1: Person,
0: your work speaks for itself. Right.
1: I don't have to prove nothing to nobody.
0: Right. Well, that's it. So just leave it alone and move on. But listen, we got to move on because we've got some more folks we want to get to. But I thank you for your call.
1: Like I said, it was, they don't understand. They would have won if I was the captain. But they don't understand.
0: Yeah, but Johnny, we're going to let you go because you're still talking about it. And obviously, it's still on your mind.
1: I'm talking to you about it.
0: Yeah, okay. But no, you're talking the world about it.
1: I'm good with it.
0: Well, I'm glad to hear that because that's a lot of baggage to be carrying around from high school. But, Johnny, I thank you for your call. 27 away from the top of our family on this Open Phone Friday. Let's keep moving. Let's go to Eric. Eric's calling us from Forestville. He's on line one. Grand Rising, Eric, your thoughts on this Open Phone Friday?
2: Grand Rising to you, Mr. Nelson, and Kathy Hughes for your radio show. And Grand Rising to the creator. Myself and my brother, twin brother, we just turned 72 yesterday, and it was a great day with him. But that's not why I call. What I see, Mr. Nelson, is the Caucasians, Anglo-Saxon, whatever you want to call them, European, as they step up their game of racism, it seems that that our, some of our people meet their, I don't know if it's the man. I mean, let's take Shaniquelle O'Neal, for instance, him accepting his honorary FBI junior, I call him a junior FBI agent, and people were angry about that, but I wasn't too surprised because his stepfather was a law enforcement officer, and he's been a reserve officer in the jurisdiction to which he resides. So, but I think it was just the picture of him and Cash Patel together upset a lot of people that he wanted to be part of a law enforcement agency that FBI has done so much dirty stuff, but he wants to be a part of that organization.
0: Well, hold that thought right there, Eric. Eric, hold that thought. 26 minutes away from the topic. Now, let's tell the family what's going on here. What Eric is saying that Shaq, we were talking about Shaq earlier about the Lakers. Shaq now accepted what is an honorary FBI agent from Cash Patel. And the question is, and he's been getting roasted on social media for doing that. Do you think Shaq is disconnected from the black community, Eric?
2: Absolutely, he is. When you look at Dr. Jerome Fox, what he does, he went into a dealership. I don't know if people remember. He went into a dealership to buy a Rolls Royce, and a white man salesman said they didn't believe he could afford it. He gets angry, goes home, and orders two from the same dealership, thus making them more money. How insane is that? He's always been on their team, undercover, like, if you will. So he might do a few things for black people, donating this and donating that. But overall, his goal is to be on their team, if you really want to be honest about
0: it. Hold that thought right there, Eric. Is it that or is it his background? Because, his dad, he was an Army brat. He was raised, his stepfather, not his actual dad, his stepfather. And they moved around, was in the service. And folks at that level in the service move around and have got some stability, even though they're moving around. But in the service itself, in part of the military, they're bought and sold. They swear, if they believe in everything, and that's what passed on through him. Osmosis. He was seeing his stepdad being that. I mean, like a young boy, he wants to be like his father. So do you think that's part of his issue with him? It goes, It's the FBI agent that he is. He's done it for more other law enforcement agencies as well.
2: He wants to be. I probably think if he wasn't renowned famous basketball player, he probably would have may have joined law enforcement. I mean, I can't say it's ingrained in him. I mean, he looked up to his stepfather as being a strong man, a man in the military or a man in law enforcement. But when you see what law enforcement, we want to call them race soldiers, see what they're doing to our people each and every day. Every time I look at my phone, there's some law enforcement, some jurisdiction is pulling a black man out of a car, beating him. Or if it's not a black man, it's a black woman. And to ignore all that and which law enforcement is doing, white officers don't join the police department because the money, they join the club for the power. Plain and simple.
0: But again, Eric, Shaq doesn't live that life. Who's going to stop him? This time it's Shaq. Oh, they're asking for his autograph. That's one. And the other question I got to ask you: do you think Cash Patel was cashing in on Shaq's popularity? Oh, we got one of us now. We got one of them now. And because if I went, he wouldn't give me one. He wouldn't give you one. But because he's a Shaquille O'Neal, he gets one.
2: Let's be honest, Mr. Nelson. Cash Patel is a joke. High-ranking persons that Trump has chosen to lead different federal government agencies, he's unqualified, totally unqualified. So, I mean, he longs to be a celebrity. And so that's what you got as the director of the FBI, a joke. So, the whole thing is a sham, if you will. But, that's what my point is also, Mr. Nelson.
0: I'll tell you, hold that point right there. I'll let you finish your point when we get back. We got to step aside and get caught up with the latest news, traffic, and weather in our different cities. It's an open phone Friday, family. Free your mind to reach out to us at 800-450-7876. And we'll take your phone calls after we check the news, traffic, and weather in our different cities. What's next?

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0: And Grand Rising family, thanks for starting your weekend with us. Last weekend of September, that's what it is, at 14 minutes away from the top of the hour. It's an open phone Friday. This is where we give you a chance to free your mind. That means think for yourself and reach out to us at 800-450-7876. Before we go back to Eric in Forestville, let me just remind you, coming up next week, some of our guests include the University of Houston's Africana professor, that would be Dr. Gerald Horn, also Michigan activist, the Reverend Ed Pinckney will be with us, and the founder of the Black Lawyers for Justice, Attorney Malik Shabazz, will also join us. So if you are in Baltimore, make sure you keep that radio locked in tight on 1010 WLB. If you're in the DMV, the Washington, D.C. metropolitan area, on 1450 WOL. Oh, and forgot to mention the NFL this week, Kevin was out. The Ravens would play the Cowboys, and the game's going to be in Rio. They're taking American football to the heart of soccer in Brazil. And also, the Seahawks are going to play the Commanders. So that's the lineup for football this weekend, or for your football fans. Let's go back to Eric. Eric, you said you wanted to make a point, so I'll let you make that point. Go ahead.
1: Yeah. It seems when whites, the Megas, when they step their game up, I mean, with their, you know, their racist shenanigans with the lady Clancy, that craziness of 11 jurors and all of them want to have her not found guilty, and then you have one black male that holds out. And they do their best. I mean, other blacks come out the woodwork like Shaq. And you mentioned one point I want to make. You know, when police officers get convicted of crime, they seem to do less time. I mean, I am a guy that one of your previous callers mentioned. I forgot that she did 10 years, and she cold-blooded killed a man with the wrong address. And do you remember when the judge came off the bench, and I asked her, he said, well, she came off the bench and gave her a Bible. Then you had a bailiff stroking her hair. And lastly, but not least, the brother said, I forgive you. I don't understand why he could ever forgive her for what she did. And while the trial was going on, they demonized his brother. So what I'm getting at is these people, whenever these white folks start getting their game up with their racism, there's always somebody like you got the officer, he's no officer, but Tatum, Brandon Tatum, come out the woodwork and defend white actions. Byron Donalds, the list goes on and on. And I just wish, I mean, I not wish so much, but I just see that we have to step to these people and let them know, in whatever jurisdiction that they who are, and let them know there's our disdain, taste for them because of what they're doing to the black community. And I guess that's the end of my rant. Thank you for taking my call, Mr. Nelson.
0: All right, thank you, Eric. And as Dr. Francis Gershwelson always tells us, always can find one to deviate from us. You know, that's why Neely Fuller taught us we got to stay on code, because they have a code, they deal with us a code, but we. That's what we have to create for ourselves. 800-450-7876, 11 away from the top. Our Bill's in Baltimore. He's on line 3. Grand Rising Bill, your thoughts on this open phone Friday.
2: Yes, sir. Top of the morning, sir, and thank you for this opportunity. But first, let me just thank everybody that came out to the last night unity discussion, as well as Tomiko O'Shine, which I heard. And I want to also thank her for introducing us to Coy Pugh, who's going to be our speaker at Black Man Unifying Black Man Breakfast this coming Saturday at the Pike Cinema. So all black men and black boys is invited to come and hear this powerful brother and listen to his message. So again, I just want to thank Tomiko for introducing him to us, connecting us so that we can have him as our speaker. As well as on, and that's this coming Saturday, October 3rd, at the Pike Cinema, 921 Rising Sound Road.
0: Bill, interrupt me. Yes, that's sir. Next Saturday. Next Saturday.
2: Yeah, yes, sir. I'm sorry. Next Saturday. Yes, sir. October 3rd. Also, on October 6th, we're doing a victory celebration for Sabrina Harper, who's going to be the new sheriff of Baltimore City. The first female sheriff, as well as the first black female sheriff. So we're doing a victory celebration to show her our support. That's going to be at the Net Phase on October 6th from 6 to 8, so everybody's invited. But, you know, Carl, I want to just kind of raise a question. And again, you know, we're constantly pushing for this Unity Day, and we got Zaki Nam coming to town. We're going to be doing something around that, which I call you next Saturday and give you more information. But, you know, to get into politics for a minute, then, I think one thing that those who wants to see clearly have been given an opportunity to see that, you know, all the stuff we've been fed in terms of check and balances and it's no person and no party above the law, then I think that we can see all that is out the window. Because, you know, when you hear the Democrats, in my opinion, say, well, we have to wait until we could, control the Senate and control the House, and then we could do this. Now, that's not what y'all have taught us. That's not what the Constitution say. If there's no party and no person above the law, I don't care if ain't number one Democrat elected, then, you know, the vagrant corruption that Donald Trump and his administration been allowed to do has showed us that who's ever president in this country, if they decide to, they got the power to do anything that they want to do. They could blow us up and get away with it. I mean, so when you could blow innocent people up in international waters and you could just have this type of behavior, you could just steal from the Treasury openly, and you know, so where's the checks and balances? I guess that's my question to you in the audience, Carl. Where is our check and balances? That's why it's so important that we see our unity as the check and balances that black people can have, because it's no check and balances from the system to protect us when they decide to come after us. We are protection. So we're encouraging people to... Yes,
0: so,
2: sir.
0: Bill, let me interrupt you and ask you. So what do we do? Because you're right. The guidelines, the guardrails have gone. As you know, Donald Trump elected or said that he wasn't going to allow CNN, MS Now, as they call themselves now, and Politico to come to the White House. And the judge, they went to court and the judge overruled him. And he still banned CNN from last night at meeting with the Chinese leader. He just ignored what the court said. So what do we do? If he's not going to follow the Constitution, what can we do?
2: I said two things we need to do, Carl. One thing is, like I said, it's important that we unify because we need to be able to build a nation within this nation. But the second thing that we should do is my opinion, and I'm saying that we got Democrats that are so weak because they need to be pushing this whole concept in terms of the Declaration of Independence that says that anytime the government does not work in the interest of the people, it's our obligation, our responsibility to overthrow this government. But they scared to deliver that message. And I'm saying that this country needs to have a civil war or revolution or some kind of uprising to overthrow this government to reestablish another government, because it has opened the floodgates to let us see how corrupt this government truly is. And so what happens when the next president and what happens when Donald Trump now don't allow a fair election and Republicans stay in power? Then what's going to happen then?
0: The question: what are you going to do?
2: I know.
0: That's a legit question, Bill. No, don't. I'm not trying to brush it off. It's a legit question. So, what do we do? That's my question to you.
2: Well, that's what I'm saying. What we need to do as black people, Carl, we have to unite. We have to unite so that we can have some power. That's why, you know, when Manson Farrakhan say something like, "Our power is more." That our unity is more powerful than the atomic bomb. Why do he say that? When Frederick Douglass said power concedes to nothing but power, it never has and never will. Why do he say that? You have to have some power in order to push back. So if we can't unite ourselves, then where our power going to come from, Carl? I mean, that's my question to you and the audience. So our first thing is that we have to decide how do we unify ourselves so that we can have power to push back, because we can't push back without no power.
0: And Bill, let me throw this at you, because, you know, not everyone wants the power. Not everyone wants to win. Some people are happy on the plantation. You know what the sister said, that she could have freed more folks if they knew they were slaves, or they want, and what she did to them. How do we deal with those folks who don't want to be free?
2: Well, you know, I think what we have to do, Carl, is that, you know, I think the clarion call and the urgent call have to be going out to the ones who wants to unify. The ones who don't, then we can't worry about them right now. They come later. But the ones who do, it's necessary. If we say that we do it, that if we want it, then we have to make that determination to make it happen, because we're in some urgent times. See, we can't sit back and wait for another 2 years and hope that Democrats are going to get in and things are going to start changing for us and we're going to start getting happy. No, we have to see our urgency now. That how do we as black people in this country establish some power? How do we establish some protection for ourselves? That's why I always say this in closing. You know, Marcus Garvey, you know, when Marcus Garvey talked about building a nation within his nation. That's why he said we need to have our own institutions. We need our hospitals. We need our own military. We need to be able to defend ourselves, because if we're attacked by this government or outsiders, we need to be able to defend ourselves the best that we can. But at this point, how can we defend ourselves against anything? You know, when they decide to come
0: out. Well, let me ask you this, Bill.
2: Anything.
0: Bill, let me ask you this. How do you feel about the folks who've just, you know, checked out and moved? They've moved, you know, everybody knows somebody's moved to Ghana. Moved people going back to Africa. Is that the correct move, to give up on this country?
2: No, I feel the same way, Carl. Listen, the people that wants to move, then I'm saying that's, look, that's their right, and if that's what they want to do, they should. But I'm saying America do not belong to white folks. You know, if we built this here country, you know, according to some of the stuff that say the Native Indians was here
0: right
2: first.
0: And hold that thought right there, Bill. Bill, hold that thought right there. I'll let you finish
2: country.
0: It. We got to take
2: why
0: a quick break here. Bill, hold on, Bill. I'll let you finish your thought. We got to take a quick break and check the traffic and weather in our different cities. Hey, family, you too can join us. It's an open phone Friday. Free your mind and reach out to us. Our telephone number is 800-450-7876. And we'll take the phone calls after we check the traffic and weather.

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8: 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Because the laws said that. 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
8: Because you're raising things that you haven't thought out. 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All right, then give me the answer. 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
6: Asking the tough questions.
9: Well, see, here's the thing. I called and made a statement. Now you...
8: No, but I'm questioning your statement. You can question mine. You can question any statement I make. You can question any statement. Whoa. You can question any statement I make, but you cannot call here and tell me don't question the statement you make, brother.
10: Brother's gonna work it out.
6: 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Just keep it real. Live from the National Action Network corporate headquarters in New York, keeping it real. And now, America's number one civil rights leader, the Reverend Al Sharpton.

Monday, September 28th. Do you know what time it is? It's Al Sharpton's time. And for the next 3 hours, it's time to put aside all pretenses, deception, denial, or fronting. The time has come to keep it real on Keeping It Real with Reverend Al Sharpton. A very good afternoon to you all across the country. Good morning to our West Coast listeners, and welcome to those listening on Sirius XM, Channel 126, The Urban View, where talk empowers and becomes action. I'm coming to you live from our Washington, D.C. Bureau Office of National Action Network. And today is, as we start every week, it is a Monday, and on Mondays we open up talking about the issues and the concerns and what it is and what is not going on in our community and in our nation. And I'm in Washington, D.C. today because we are this evening AFSCME, the American Federation of Federal and Municipal Employees Union, is having a retirement dinner for its national leader, Lee Saunders, who's been the president for many years. I knew Lee when he was the president of the local in New York, and then for decades he's led the national, and he's been on the board of National Action Network for at least 15 of those years. So I came to be one of the speakers tonight as he's decided to step down. And on my way to Cleveland from here, where tomorrow we will have a brunch and a rally tomorrow evening, all at the Greater Abyssinian Baptist Church in Cleveland, where Bishop E.T. Cavanaugh is the pastor and Marcia McCoy, our irrepressible president of the Greater Cleveland chapter, is put together a package. We're going to be dealing at the brunch with our voter brigade, dealing with those in the Ohio area that couldn't, their buses messed up. Some are coming from Columbus and some coming from Cincinnati and coming from Toledo, all meeting us there for the brunch and then having the rally. We're going to have a session on AI. We've been on this tour for Voter Brigade, but I also want to give people what we call AI fluency. There's a lot of things that people can agree and disagree about AI, and I'm one of them that am very concerned. But at the same time, we need to be fluent. We cannot have our children knowing how to use AI, and we don't know what's going on in our own homes. So I'm on the road the next couple of days. As was Saturday, I was in, Friday and Saturday, I was in Texas, outside of Dallas, where we did the MS Now Live, and I did my show from there. But a lot is going on. And I want to talk about it. Hot Button Monday. Hot Button Monday is whatever's on your mind, whatever's in your heart. All you have to do is call us at 1-877-532-5797. 1-877-532-5797. It is
countdown is less than 40 days, around 30-something days to the midterms. And where is the nation? The polls are saying the Democrats will probably take the House, may even take the Senate. A lot of people, as I traveled going to Texas over the week,

0: on top of the fact that President Trump has rejected and continues to reject the whole question of how to get out of Iran. He clearly, in my opinion, has no plan, has no strategy. I think he went in thinking it would be a slam dunk, and it has proven not to be that. And it is the reason that the prices have gone up, affordability has gone out the window. And it is, in my opinion, time for people at the polls of all party affiliation and all policy differences to say, wait a minute, we need a check and balance on this system. And
1: now back to the Carl Nelson Show.

0: And Grand Rising family, thanks for starting your weekend with us. Last weekend of September, that's what it is, at 14 minutes away from the top of the hour. It's an open phone Friday. This is where we give you a chance to free your mind. That means think for yourself and reach out to us at 800-450-7876. Before we go back to Eric in Forestville, let me just remind you, coming up next week, some of our guests include the University of Houston's Africana professor, that would be Dr. Gerald Horn, also Michigan activist, the Reverend Ed Pinckney will be with us, and the founder of the Black Lawyers for Justice, Attorney Malik Shabazz, will also join us. So if you are in Baltimore, make sure you keep that radio locked in tight on 1010 WLB. If you're in the DMV, the Washington, D.C. metropolitan area, we're on 1450 WOL. Oh, I forgot to mention the NFL this week, Kevin was out. The Ravens are going to play the Cowboys, and that game's going to be in Rio. They're taking American football to the heart of soccer in Brazil. And also, the Seahawks are going to play the Commanders. So that's the lineup for football this weekend, or for your football fans. Let's go back to Eric. Eric, you said you wanted to make a point, so I'll let you make that point. Go ahead.
1: Yeah. It seems when whites, the makers, when they step their game up, I mean, with their, you know, their racist shenanigans with the lady Clancy, that craziness of 11 jurors and all of them want to have her not found guilty, and then you have one black male that holds out. And they do their best. I mean, other blacks come out to woodwork like Shaq. And you mentioned, one point I want to make, you know, when police officers get convicted of crime, they seem to do less time. I am a guy that one of your previous callers mentioned, I forgot that she did 10 years, and she cold-blooded killed a man with the wrong address. And do you remember when the judge came off the bench, and I asked, he said, well, she came off the bench and gave her a Bible. Then you had a bailiff stroking her hair. And lastly, but not least, the brother said, I forgive you. I don't understand why he could ever forgive her for what she did. And while the trial was going on, they demonized his brother. So what I'm getting at is these people, whenever these white folks start getting their game up with their racism, there's always somebody like you got the officer, he's no officer, but Tatum, Brandon Tatum, come out the woodwork and defend white actions. Byron Donalds, the list goes on and on. And I just wish, I mean, I not wish so much, but I just see that we have to step to these people and let them know, in whatever jurisdiction that they who are, and let them know there's our disdain taste for them because of what they're doing to the black community. And I guess that's the end of my rant. Thank you for taking my call, Mr. Nelson.
0: All right, thank you, Eric. And as Dr. Francisco Wilson always tells us, always can find one to deviate from us. You know, that's why Neely Fuller taught us we got to stay on code, because they have a code. They deal with us as a code, but that's what we have to create for ourselves. 800-450-7876, 11 away from the top. Our Bill's in Baltimore. He's on line 3. Grand Rising Bill, your thoughts on this open phone Friday.
2: Yes, sir. Top of the morning, sir, and thank you.

0: for this opportunity. But first, let me just thank everybody that came out to the last night unity discussion, as well as Tomiko Shine, which I heard. And I want to also thank her for introducing us to Coy Pugh, who's going to be our speaker at Black Man Unifying Black Man Breakfast this coming Saturday at the Pike Cinema. So all black men and black boys is invited to come and hear this a powerful brother and listen to his message. So again, I just want to thank Tomiko for introducing him to us, connecting us so that we can have him as our speaker, as well as on and that's this coming Saturday, October 3rd at the Pike Cinema, 921 Rice Sound Road.
1: Bill, interrupt. Yes, that's sir. Next Saturday.
0: Yeah, yes, sir. I'm sorry. Next Saturday. Yes, sir. October 3rd. Also, on October 6th, we're doing a victory celebration for Sabrina Harper, who's going to be the new sheriff of Baltimore City, the first female sheriff, as well as the first black female sheriff. So we're doing a victory celebration to show her our support. That's going to be at the next phase. On October 6th from 6 to 8, so everybody's invited. But, you know, Carl, I want to just kind of raise a question. And again, you know, we're constantly pushing for this unity day, and we got Zaki Nam coming to town. We're going to be doing something around that, which I call you next Saturday and give you more information. But, you know, to get into politics for a minute, then, I think one thing that those who want to see clearly have been given an opportunity to see that, you know, all the stuff we've been fed in terms of check and balances, and it's no person and no party above the law, then I think that we can see all that is out the window. Because, you know, when you hear the Democrats, in my opinion, say, well, we have to wait until we could, you know, control the Senate and control the House, and then we could do this. Now, that's not what y'all have taught us. That's not what the Constitution say. If there's no party and no person above the law, I don't care if ain't number one Democrat elected, then, you know, the vagrant corruption that Donald Trump and his administration been allowed to do has showed us that who's ever president in this country, if they decide to, they got the power to do anything that they want to do. They could blow us up and get away with it. I mean, so when you could blow innocent people up in international waters, and you could just have this type of behavior, you could just steal from the Treasury openly, and you know, so where's the checks and balances? I guess that's my question to you in the audience, Carl. Where is our check and balances? That's why it's so important that we see our unity as the check and balances that black people can have, because it's no check and balances from the system to protect us when they decide to come after us. We are protection. So, we're encouraging people to. Yes,
1: so,
0: sir.
1: Bill, let me interrupt you and ask you. So, what do we do? Because you're right. The guidelines, the guardrails have gone. As you know, Donald Trump elected or said that he wasn't going to allow CNN, MS Now, they call themselves now, and Politico to come to the White House. And the judge, they went to court, and the judge overruled him. And he still banned CNN from last night at meeting with the Chinese leader. He just ignored what the court said. So what do we do? If he's not going to follow the Constitution, what can we do?
0: I says two things we need to do, Carl. One thing is, like I said, it's important that we unify, because we need to be able to build a nation within this nation. But the second thing that we should do is my opinion, and I'm saddened that we got Democrats that are so weak, because they need to be pushing this whole concept in terms of the Declaration of Independence that says that anytime the government does not work in the interest of the people, it's our obligation, our responsibility to overthrow this government. But they're scared to deliver that message. And I'm saying that this country needs to have a civil war or revolution or some kind of uprising to overthrow this government, to reestablish another government, because it have opened the floodgates to let us see how corrupt this government truly is. And so what happens when the next president And what happens when Donald Trump now don't allow a fair election and Republicans stay in power? Then what's going to happen then?
1: The question: what are you going to do?
0: That's a legit question,
1: Bill. No, don't. I'm not trying to brush it off. It's a legit question. So, what do we do? That's my question to you.
0: Well, that's what I'm saying. What we need to do as Black people, Carl, we have to unite. We have to unite so that we can have some power. That's why, you know, when Manson Fred kind of say something like, "Our power is more." That our unity is more powerful than the atomic bomb. Why do he say that? When Frederick Douglass said power concedes to nothing but power, it never has and never will, why do he say that? You have to have some power in order to push back. So if we can't unite ourselves, then where are our power going to come from, Carl? I mean, that's my question to you and the audience. So our first thing is that we have to decide how do we unify ourselves so that we can have power to push back, because we can't push back without no power.
1: And Bill, let me throw this at you, because you know not everyone wants the power. Not everyone wants to win. Some people are happy on the plantation. You know what the sister said, that she could have freed more folks if they knew they were slaves, or they want, and what she did to them. How do we deal with those folks who don't want to be free?
0: Well, you know, I think what we have to do, Carl, is that, you know, I think the clarion call and the urgent call have to be going out to the ones who want to unify. The ones who don't, then we can't worry about them right now. They come later. But the ones who do, it's necessary. If we say that we do it, that if we want it, then we have to make that determination to make it happen, because we're in some urgent times. See, we can't sit back and wait for another 2 years and hope that Democrats are going to get in and things are going to start changing for us and we're going to start getting happy. No, we have to see our urgency now, that how do we as Black people in this country establish some power? How do we establish some protection for ourselves? That's why I always say this in closing. You know, Marcus Garvey, you know, when Marcus Garvey talked about building a nation within his nation. That's why he said we need to have our own institutions. We need our hospitals. We need our own military. We need to be able to defend ourselves, because if we are attacked by this government or outsiders, we need to be able to defend ourselves the best that we can. But at this point, how can we defend ourselves against anything? You know, when they decide to come
1: out. Well, let me ask you this, Bill.
0: Anything.
1: Bill, let me ask you this. How do you feel about the folks who've just, you know, checked out and moved? They've moved, you know, everybody knows somebody's moved to Ghana. Moved people going back to Africa. Is that the correct move, to give up on this country?
0: No, I feel the same way, Carl. Listen, the people that wants to move, then I'm saying that's their right, and if that's what they want to do, they should. But I'm saying America do not belong to white folks. You know, if we built this here country, you know, according to some of the stuff that say the Native Indians was here
1: right.
0: first.
1: And hold that thought right there, Bill. Bill, hold that thought right there. I'll let you finish
0: country.
1: It. We got to take a quick break here.
0: Bill,
1: hold on, Bill. I'll okay. Let you finish your thought. We got to take a quick break and check the traffic and weather in our different cities. Hey, family, you too can join us. It's an open phone Friday. Free your mind and reach out to us. Our telephone number is 800-450-7876. And we'll take the phone calls after we check the traffic and weather.

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7: 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Because the laws said that. 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
7: Because you're raising things that you haven't thought out. There were slave rebellions that did. All right, then give me the answer. You haven't answered me yet. If you thought it out, give me the answer.
5: Asking the tough questions.
8: Well, see, here's the thing. I call him made a statement. Now you...
7: No, but I'm questioning your statement. You can question mine. You can question any statement I make. You can question any statement. Whoa. You can question any statement I make, but you cannot call here and tell me don't question the statement you make, brother.
9: Brother's gonna work it out.
5: 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Just keep it real. Live from the National Action Network corporate headquarters in New York, keeping it real. And now, America's number one civil rights leader, the Reverend Al Sharpton.

0: Monday, September 28th. Do you know what time it is? Yes, Sharpton's time. And for the next 3 hours, it's time to put aside all pretenses, deception, denial, or fronting. The time has come to keep it real on Keeping It Real with Reverend Al Sharpton. A very good afternoon to you all across the country. Good morning to our West Coast listeners, and welcome to those listening on Sirius XM, Channel 126, The Urban View, where talk empowers and becomes action. I'm coming to you live from our Washington, D.C. Bureau Office of National Action Network, and today is, as we start every week, it is a Monday, and on Mondays we open up talking about the issues and the concerns and what it is and what is not going on in our community and in our nation. And I'm in Washington, D.C. today. Because the American Federation of Federal and Municipal Employees Union is having a retirement dinner for its national leader, Lee Saunders, who's been the president for many years. I knew Lee when he was the president of the local in New York, and then for decades he's led the national, and he's been on the board of National Action Network for at least 15 of those years. So I came to be one of the speakers tonight as he's decided to step down. And on my way to Cleveland from here, where tomorrow we will have a brunch and a rally tomorrow evening, all at the Greater Abyssinian Baptist Church in Cleveland, where Bishop E.T. Cavanaugh is the pastor and Marcia McCoy, our irrepressible president of the Greater Cleveland chapter, is put together a package. We're going to be dealing at the brunch with our voter brigade, dealing with those in the Ohio area that couldn't, their buses messed up. Some are coming from Columbus and some coming from Cincinnati and coming from Toledo, all meeting us there for the brunch and then having the rally. We're going to have a session on AI. We've been on this tour for Voter Brigade, but I also want to give people what we call AI fluency. There's a lot of things that people can agree and disagree about AI, and I'm one of them that am very concerned. But at the same time, we need to be fluent. We cannot have our children knowing how to use AI, and we don't know what's going on in our own homes. So I'm on the road the next couple of days. As was Saturday, I was in, Friday and Saturday, I was in Texas, outside of Dallas, where we did the MS Now Live, and I did my show from there. But a lot is going on, and I want to talk about it. Hot Button Monday. Hot Button Monday is whatever's on your mind. Whatever's in your heart, all you have to do is call us at 1-877-532-5797, 1-877-532-5797. It is countdown is less than 40 days, around 30-something days, to the midterms. And where is the nation? The polls are saying the Democrats will probably take the House, may even take the Senate. A lot of people, as I traveled, going to Texas over the weekend and been traveling just through the airports today from New York to Washington, people that are even saying, I'm Republican, but I cannot go with what is going on. Affordability. Gas prices is up, average of $4.59 nationwide. Diesel fuel's up higher than that. And those that are farmers, those in red states farmers, are saying that we're being priced out of existence, on top of the fact that President Trump has rejected and continues to reject the whole question of how to get out of Iran. He clearly, in my opinion, has no plan, has no strategy. I think he went in thinking it would be a slam dunk, and it has proven not to be that. And it is the reason that the prices have gone up, affordability has gone out the window, and it is, in my opinion, time for people at the polls of all party affiliation and all policy differences to say, wait a minute, we need a check and balance on this system. And because this president has gone awry, and I'm being kind saying that. Let me also say that we're seeing the continued retrenchment on voting rights, with the Supreme Court, three of the justices on the Supreme Court are Trump nominees, and the two that were already there as right wingers clearly voted now that the president, the federal government, can now look at the voting blogs, not blogs, I would say the voting rolls, let's put it that way, in every state to see if illegal people are voting. And this has always been a bogus issue to me. Why am I saying it's bogus? Because if Trump really thought illegal people were voting, then how does he explain he won in 24? And they won the Senate, and they won the House. So is he saying illegal migrants voted for them? That illegal migrants put him in the White House again and put his party in the Senate majority and the Congressional House of Representatives majority? These are just tactics to rob us of our voting rights, in my judgment. And I think that we need to talk about that. And more, we need to push on this other issues, like the whole case of Nolan Wells in Mississippi, of unexplained hangings all over the Mississippi and the South. A lot to talk about. Hot Button Monday, 1-877-532-5797, 1-877-532-5797, Shopton in D.C., y'all. We'll be right back taking your call.
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0: Keeping it real. I am your host, Reverend Al Sharpton, and we're live from the D.C. Bureau, Washington, D.C. Bureau of National Action Network, and we're taking your calls on Hot Button Monday at 1-877-532-5797, 1-877-532-5797. And, of course, you can go on the message board. We are hooking the technology up where I can see your messages and you can watch me live stream. We're getting it up now, but the calls are coming through. Let me say, as we let out whatever you've been holding in all weekend on Hot Button Monday, that's what we do. This is also a special day for me, because this is my mother's, my beloved mother, who passed in 2012, birthday today. She would have been 101 years old. She died at 87 years old. And I thought about while flying down here that my mother was the granddaughter of slaves in Alabama. And she grew up in Dothan, Eufaula area of Alabama, and came to New York, met my father, married, had me and my sister, and many of you know the traumatic separation they had many years ago, divorce. But my mother represented to me strength and endurance to have survived and left the segregated apartheid South, come to New York, marry, raise, have a family. Family torn apart in scandal. We lost the house we had. Father abandoned us, lost the buildings they owned. And she ended up raising my sister and I in the Brownsville East Flatbush section of Brooklyn. As a domestic worker, I used to walk her to the subway as she would go downtown to clean floors. I went from seeing her as a landlady and entrepreneur with a private home to being a woman that cleaned folks' houses to feed her two children and deal with the pain of her husband's abandonment and having an outside child with her oldest daughter. So I was raised by people, and in particular a woman, that endured the personal pain and the obligation and commitment to have a life for the children that was left. And I guess as I grew older, I began to understand her strength, her endurance. And in many ways, she instilled that in me. So in my career, as I've dealt with a lot of endurance and pain, I got that from my mother, and taught me no matter what comes your way, your faith can sustain you. And if you know you're doing God's will in your life, that you can survive anything. And being that my mother survived all of that, the ridicule is funny because we were in church and I was a little boy preacher, started at 4 years old. By the time I was 10, I was preaching on the big stage, Mahalia Jackson and others. And then all of a sudden, when Daddy did what he did, the kids would laugh at me, mock me. Boy preachers, Daddy went with his sister, his stepsister, and all. But my mother, you tell me, ignore the taunts and keep going. God will make a way for you. And I guess that strengthened me that later as I went in my teen years and became an activist, the taunts and the jeers and even the criticism in the media, I was built for, prepared by my mother. And many of us survived a lot in our lives because of our mothers. Many lessons we learned was because of our mothers. And I thought about her this morning. I did my morning thought before I went to the gym in New York before going to the airport. And I talk about my mother was the rock of my life. Yeah, I had great mentors, but she introduced me to mentors. She introduced me to Reverend William Jones through Bishop Washington and who introduced me to Jesse Jackson. I was 12 years old and found my calling, found my purpose in life. So I want to honor today Ada Essie Shopton, my mother, granddaughter of slaves, but came north and fought to where blacks got the voting rights she didn't have growing up, and had a son that was able to run for president of the United States, build a national organization with others, National Action Network, run for president. When she was growing up, that wasn't within her dreams of her or her generation. But because of the perseverance and determination of her generation, she gave her children more than she was able to get and have or receive for herself when she was growing up. That's the story of our people. Sometimes I was telling my daughter Ashley, my younger daughter, who travels with me, that people talk like these things are so far away, and they're not that far away. I'm talking about my mother. I'm talking about her grandmother was a slave. Her mother was one generation out of slavery and de facto segregation. Had her, and she grew up in that. And I was her child. So when people talk to us about, well, you talking about back in the day, well, I meet people all the time of other ethnic groups or races that can talk about, yes, my family was in this business three or four generations. Well, my family three or four generations ago were slaves and were by law not allowed to vote, by law not allowed to go to certain schools, by law couldn't use a public toilet. And I'm saying we should never forget those that paid a price for us and that helped to shape and mold us. We should extol their names as long and as much as we can. And I want to deal with that. I want you today, as you exhale, talking about what's going on in the country, going on in the world, tell me the most important lessons you learned from your mother. I want you to talk about that today as well. Share with me your mother's story. What was your most important lessons? Mine taught me how to endure and don't ever stop. Endurance and strength is what I learned from my mother. What about you? I'm opening up the phones. We can talk about the issues of the day and talk about lessons from your mother today on Ada Shopton Day on Keeping It Real, Shopton. Be right back.
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0: keeping it real. I am your host, Reverend Al Sharpton, live from National Action Network's Washington, D.C. Bureau. And we're taking your calls at 1-877-532-5797, 1-877-532-5797. And I see on the message board, many of you are responding to me saying, tell me what you learned from your mother. And I want you to share the truth. I see Manuel Murphy is saying, my mother taught me never to argue with a fool. I asked why. She said, folks passing by don't know which one of you is the fool. Well, your mother must have known my mother, because she used to tell me the same thing. Let me kick it off as we get blessed in our week's opening show on Mondays with a mother, indeed, a beloved mother, my dear friend from Chicago, the beloved Miss Eunice. Miss Eunice, you're keeping it real with Al Sharpton on Hot Button Monday.
1: Good afternoon, Rev. My mom and granny taught me to do the right thing and treat others like you want to be treated, and keep the faith. God will take care of you.
0: Wow.
1: And, Reverend, I got something that's heavy on my heart since it's Hot Button Monday. We are in trouble. I've been monitoring stores. People are going into the stores, coming out with absolutely nothing, with the children on their arm, and I come away in tears every time. The prices are through the roof. A pound of bacon is $11.98. One pork chop, can you imagine, $3.50? And I'm not kidding you. The stores are getting empty. And then another thing, I'm having problems with my phone. The calls drop. Can't get through stuff that I didn't put in the phone numbers. They come up. So what on earth is going on?
0: Yeah, the affordability issue is a real issue. And I think that we need to really, really understand this is serious. People are suffering. And this is beyond politics. This is about how we live as people in a country where you're looking at trillionaires and people can't buy groceries. People can't go back and forth to work in their cars because they can't pay the gas. We are in serious times.
1: And I would really ask the people to go into the stores. If they think that I'm not telling the truth, just go into the stores and you'll see how the people are walking in and out. They cut the program so the people do not have the money, and this is as serious as they get, and I'm at the brink of tears now, so thank you for taking my call, and I'll talk to you another time, and God bless you and the listening family. And oh,
0: all
1: one
0: right,
1: final
0: thank
1: thing, what happened, Rev, to the program that they were advertising that the hosts were supposed to go to Florida and do this show or something? What happened? Because I was looking and I couldn't find it.
0: They're going to Florida. What they did, we did Texas first live stream. It'll be on this week on MS Now. And then I think Florida is one of the next stops. So we're going. And okay. And we'll be playing it. You'll hear me advertise.
1: Okay. Thank you for that. God bless.
0: All right. Thank you for your call. Always good to start the week with you, Miss Eunice. Let me on the message board. I see. I see Nicole DeMarco saying early voting begins in North Carolina October 15th. Millions of black voters living in New York, New Jersey, Pennsylvania, and Maryland have family, friends in North Carolina. Suggestions calls. Call them. And I think that we can make text messages because we want to make the red states blue and family in South Carolina. All right. I like that. Brother Jacob in Philadelphia, WURD. Brother Jacob, you're keeping it real with Al Sharpton.
2: Peace be unto you, Reverend Sharpton, and your global listeners, man. Look, when you was talking about your mama, it brought chills to me because it was describing my mama, you know.
0: Wow.
2: And, you know, here in Philadelphia, man, the Masters, Gamble and Huff out of Philly International Records, and my boys, McFadden and Whitehead, they put together "I'll Always Love My Mama, She's My Favorite Girl."
0: Yeah,
2: man,
0: yeah.
2: Let me, what you describe, Reverend Al, is the best things that we inherited from our mamas, right? And like the song say, what about Pop? Well, we ain't talking about Pop right now. We talking about Mama. You know,
0: yeah,
2: what,
0: that was
2: what,
0: in the
2: what
0: song.
2: They
0: that
2: left
0: was in the
2: us
0: song.
2: Was absolutely, Reverend Al, the spirit of God, right? And let me tell you something. These trillionaires and billionaires, they inherited money, but they can't even buy this, what our mamas blessed us with. So, you know, who's on, you know, who feel good about this thing? I know I do. Strong black women that did this through, and it took me to get a little older to see the struggle of my mama had seven children here
0: wow.
2: in Philadelphia. In
0: wow.
2: the poorest conditions that one could be in. And with the faith of God, like you said, with your mama, with faith in God, nobody really helping them. I mean, they should have went crazy with the kind of pressure was on them. But they were so strong that they just kept it moving. And Ray, look at now we got Al Sharpton. God, man, may God bless your mama with a mansion that, oh, my goodness. Let me die. But look, Hot Button Monday. From now to November, this button going to be hot, man. This voting, and I'm trying to get everybody, I voted already. I'm trying to get everybody that I can to register and vote because it ain't no good if you register and don't vote. We need that vote, and I'm on that mission, you know. But, Reverend Al, before I traveled with McFadden and Whitehead, the Ain't No Stopping Us tour, I toured with Harold Melvin and the Blue Notes. When Teddy Pendergrass was the lead singer, okay?
0: Right.
2: The real
0: I remember
2: group.
0: Those
2: and,
0: days.
2: Yes, sir. Now, look, one of the songs that we used to do on every show, I don't care, you know, we mixed it up, but these two songs I'm talking about, we did on every show. One of them was, If You Don't Know Me By Now,
0: ah.
2: You'll Never, Ever Know Me.

0: this republic we lost was a good one. Right, wow. Reverend Al?
1: Love it. Thank you for your call. I see on our live stream, and I can live streams up and working down here in Washington, and I see. All right, good. Isaiah Brunson says, I was just talking to a lady down the street. She bought a pack of hot dogs. A sausage must be a box for $15 last week. And guess how much it was this week? $29. Prices. That's outrageous. Wow, Isaiah. See, that's real talk. That's on the ground. And that is what is happening right now in this country. Not what may happen, is happening. $29 for a box of sausage. Good God Almighty. Deborah Fleming is saying, my mom was a hardworking woman. She made sure we went to school, came home to do our homework. And she's taken care of us, all six of her children. She took them to church nightly walking. Your mama was a real thing. Let's come right here to Washington, D.C. and get some knowledge from Brother Ira. Ira, you're keeping it real on Hot Button Monday. Ira?
2: Yeah. Good evening, Brother Sharpton. Thank you for taking my call, and happy date of birth to your mom. And I'm going to get started here on my public service announcement real serious now. What it is, I'm on a blueberry pie hitman Watergate City list right now. Your opening remarks had me thinking. 47 has and had no plan when he did this thing in the beginning, okay? He was looking for someone that was afraid of him. He was posturing. He was grandstanding. And to complete that, he didn't do anything but just upset everybody else. He was just politicking for his base, and that's all it is. It got him in trouble. That's the first thing. He knows that for now. Mr. Trump, if you listen, this is what I'm telling you. My second thing is I had the thing about Cory Booker on this particular channel called the African History Network. Everybody should take a look at that. The African History Network channel. Cory Booker burnt Jerry Call, which was a nominee for Donald Trump. He burnt him so bad, he just might as well suck his thumb and cry like a little girl, what he had to do. So, I feel that everybody should watch that. Look at that channel. It's very interesting and enlightening, educational. My last thing is this, from a gentleman called Recession Jones, number 78, in reference to Freedom Acres in Yoder, Colorado. It's a black farmer, has 1,100 acres there. These white folks in there trying to take the property from him because he was, you know, breeding cows and breeding food and selling to the black people that in that Colorado area to help black people. These white folks went in there, tried to throw bogus claims on him as he was a criminal. White lady said he did something. They tried to lock him up in China. It wasn't true. And they want to take this 1,100 acres from him because he's a thriving black farmer. They shot his cows. They poisoned his food. And they did everything they could to try to make this black man with a big farm either surrender or take his property. And I think that was really unfair. He had some people that needed to come down to help him. He often to people with motorcycle groups, black motorcycle groups, or black people of color who can come down and kind of help him patrol this 1,100-acre ranch. And that's something that I didn't get to bring up last week. And my last thing, sir, is this. The book I mentioned to folks two weeks ago, called Supremacy, was written by lawyers by Nicholas Bowie and Delfina Renan. It's a nice book to tell you how to deal with your stacked deck in the Supreme Court and how we can deal with them legally. This is a book that these people wrote legally to deal with these people who stack the deck thinking you can't get around it. So that's my thought for today, and I'll call you tomorrow with Mama's thoughts, and I'll give it to you tomorrow. I appreciate you taking my call, sir.
1: Thank you for your call. I see on the message board Carla McPhail is saying early voting in Louisiana starts October the 20th. Through the 27th, vote blue. Okay, I hear you. Let's take a break. Keeping it real. Sharpton, Hot Button Monday, live from the nation's capital. Be right back.

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22: There were many that were enslaved that left the plantation, said I'm free, and were recaptured and re-enslaved. Because the laws said that. Without them signing the laws that we fought for, how should we have gotten free?
20: Sharpton keeps it real.
22: Because you're raising things that you haven't thought out. There were slave rebellions that did. All right, then give me the answer. You haven't answered me yet. If you thought it out, give me the answer.
20: Asking the tough questions.
23: Well, see, here's the thing. I call him in a statement. Now you...
22: No, but I'm questioning your statement. You can question mine. You can question any statement I make. You can question any statement. Whoa. You can question any statement I make, but you cannot call here and tell me don't question the statement you make, brother.
24: Brother's gonna work it out.
20: Be a part of the conversation. Just keep it real.
0: live from the National Action Network corporate headquarters in New York, keeping it real. It's Hot Button Monday. And now, America's number one civil rights leader, the Reverend Al Sharpton.
1: Keeping it real, keeping it real. I'm your host, Reverend Al Sharpton, and we're back. It's Exhale Monday. It is not. It is Hot Button Monday. Exhale is on Friday. It's Hot Button Monday, and we're talking about the issues of affordability, early voting. I'm in Washington, D.C. today for the American Federation of Federal and Work and Municipal Employees, and on my way to Cleveland, where on tomorrow we will be all day in Cleveland at the Greater Abyssinian Baptist Church with the one and only Bishop E.T. Kavanagh and our Greater Cleveland Chapter President, Dr. Marcia McCoy. Be there with me. You in the Cleveland area, Cincinnati, Toledo, Columbus. We are having a brunch there at 11 at the church. Going to also get in after that AI fluency. You need to know what AI is and is not. I'm getting these companies to make sure we get the basics. We hired somebody internally to interpret it and teach it. And then on tomorrow night, 7 o'clock, is the rally, Voter Brigade voting rally at Greater Abyssinia. I'll be there to be the main speaker. So all of my Ohio listeners and friends, meet us at Greater Abyssinia. You have no excuse. I'll be there all day from the brunch to the rally that night, tomorrow night. I'm in D.C. today for Ask Me. I'm getting on into Cleveland. I'll be there all day tomorrow. I'm hitting every city. I'm coming to Florida. I'm coming to North Carolina, coming to Atlanta, coming to Alabama. We're going to make the whole Detroit. We're going to make good on our commitment that we've come to every city after the march. But we are not just coming through. We're coming forming brigades that will work after on getting out the vote and to be at the polls on election day, but doing phone banks through early voting in these states. We galvanized thousands August 28th. Now the work is on the ground. Let me say by way of announcements that don't forget, watch every Saturday and Sunday Politics Nation with Al Sharpton live at 5 p.m. Eastern Time every Saturday and Sunday. And over the weekend, I had everybody on from Senator Cory Booker to Governor Beshear of Kentucky to a candidate for governor in Georgia, Atlanta Mayor Keisha Bottoms. Over the weekend, Congressman Horsford at Las Vegas, Nevada, just always going to have the top guests that we know are available to talk about our issues and talk direct to us, so don't miss it. And I don't care where I am, I do shows like I'm doing this show from Washington, D.C. today. I did Politics Nation from Anderson, Texas. From Arlington, Texas, I'm sorry, right outside of Dallas, as we was doing the MS Now. I went out to women. I got to do my show live. Doesn't matter where I am, I'm going to be on Politics Nation on the weekend. I even spoke remote to the Saturday Action Rally. I only miss about maybe two a year, but I spoke remote and then had my pastor, Reverend Dr. Dolphus Lacey, do the message. But I'll be at the rally this Saturday. You that are in the New York, New Jersey, Connecticut area, be at the rally at the House of Justice in Harlem, 6 Hancock Place, which is really at the intersection of Morningside and 124th Street. And you're going to want to be there this Saturday because it's my birthday, October 3rd. Today's my mother's birthday. We're talking about mothers. This Saturday is my birthday. God willing, and the creek don't rise. So it's going to be my birthday celebration. I have a birthday message I'll be giving this Saturday. You that are not in the New York area, you can watch it live on Impact Television or nationalactionnetwork.net or YouTube/NAN or AME Zion Network. So be a part of the rally. We're going to talk about more than my birthday, but I'm going to talk about that, lessons I've learned a day from my mother and on Saturday where we are. And where it's interesting, I was born in 54, the year of Brown versus the Board of Education. And I'm going to do a whole history from what happened the year I was born to my birthday. So be with us Saturday and be cognizant of where we are at this point in history. Let me bring on our co-host every Monday as we start off the week on Hot Button Monday. He's a political strategist and extraordinary thinker and speaker, the one and only brother Antoine Seawright. How you doing, Antoine? I don't hear
2: Appreciate it. Great Monday to you, Rev, and thankful for the miles that you are getting ready to put on your election engine, barnstorming the country to help save this country.
1: Well, thank you, and thank you for you doing the same. You always barnstorming. I see on the message board, J.B. Faust says, happy birthday to your precious mother, Mrs. Ada Sharpton. She raised you well. She did her best. A great black woman who raised a great son from South Carolina. Yeah, well, my roots are in South Carolina. My great-grandfather on my father's side was a slave in Edgefield. And so thank you for that on my mother's birthday. Let's go to the phone. Let me ask you before I go back to the phones, Antoine. The president has gone through this whole back and forward with the economy. We are in a real stagnant economic condition. People flying back from Texas the other night was more concerned about affordability. People talking to me on the plane and in the airport, they're more concerned about affordability than the Nor'easter. I was concerned whether the plane was going to take off and get me to New York. And they was concerned about pricing. Same thing today with people stopping me with in the airports, both at LaGuardia in New York and here in D.C. And it's interesting to me because usually people come up and speak, want to take a selfie or something. No, people want to complain. Reverend, what are we going to do? And I think that we see that. We see him 1 minute, we're at the table, we're going to end the war in Iran, and next minute he says nothing's going to happen until after the election. And then at the same time, he wants to ban the press, members of the media that he feels have unfairly portrayed him, which is a violation of freedom of speech. I mean, give me your analysis of where we are in American history beyond the politics. We're in a real crisis in this country.
2: Well, Reb, I like to describe it, as I said to a group yesterday, as a nation in the ICU. People owe more than they own. People having to make decisions about whether they buy their medication or whether they pay their utility bills. People having to make decisions whether you buy insurance or do you attempt to put gas in your car. People are having to make life or death decisions in such a way that they've cannot do the basic things. Here's the thing about this, Rep. Affordable housing units are now vacant because affordable housing is no longer affordable. You have utility prices that have increased in most places 30%, not to mention we're about to get into one of the coldest winters we've had in most of our lifetimes. You got gas prices, diesel prices higher than they've ever been before, gas prices, and the list goes on. So we've gone beyond an affordability crisis. We have an affordability nightmare. The sad part about it is that the voters trusted a man who filed bankrupt six times that we know of to fix our economy. It doesn't make sense to me. And everything that they said they promised they were going to do on day one to lower costs has actually driven costs up, including the number of people who died as a direct result of their policies. And so Some people like to count this election as left versus right or Democrat versus Republican, red versus blue. It comes down to right or wrong, right versus wrong.
1: Absolutely right. Bruce Turner saying on the message board, we are going to vote to get back control of the checkbook. I like that, Bruce. I like that a lot. Let's go to the phones. Let's go to Ann in Hollywood, Florida. Ann, you're keeping it real with Al Sharpton. Is Ann there? All right, I don't hear Ann. Let me go to Cleveland. I'm on my way to Cleveland. Bertha, you're on Keeping It Real with Al Sharpton.
3: And your guest, how are you today?
1: I'm doing well. How are you?
3: And in remembrance of your mother as well.
1: Thank
3: Reverend,
1: you.
3: You know, what they don't realize is that there are a lot of white and black men who are very chauvinistic. They don't believe that women can run the country when we have those that are overseas that has run a country. And what they don't realize, the woman brought them into the world. A woman was their mother. A woman has taught them everything that they began to know from birth up until the point of where they are now. My grandmother often taught me and my mother, as well as patience, brings out solves a lot of problems. My daughter often tells me that I'm more patient than Job. I said, no, nobody's more patient than Job. No one. But at the same time, I don't get upset. Sometimes it may seem cold, but I just don't get upset. I just let things go. You know, when you were here last year, a few years ago at Great Abyssinia, for example, there was a man, I was standing behind you, and your security person told me to step up beside you in front because he didn't want anyone behind. So I did that because I was trying to follow the rules. This man, a heavyset, tall man, he actually pushed me out of the way so he could get to you. If I had been someone else I didn't get upset, in other words. So I just stepped back. He pushed me back, and I just waited. But I still I was able to still get a picture with myself, Marcia McCoy's daughter, and you. So I often say, if you be patient, and it draws out a lot of unnecessary fumes. They don't realize that the state that we're in now, we're in serious problems because, and I want to get back to the voting. I was wondering, in those places where they have closed those ballot boxes, they have taken them away, is there a way that we can have some people there who actually cannot get to the polls to be a committee of taking those people that can't get out and take them to the polls? Because this election is very important. And like I said, no vote is a vote. And it's usually a vote for the opposite party that you don't want to get in, which we are in state now. Hopefully, and I'm not going to say too much more because I know you have other callers, but I hope and pray that this election will be in the Democratic control, because if we don't, we are going to be in serious trouble. Our first vice president to run at this point in time. I'm kind of leery. If she runs, I will vote for her. But the reason being that right now with the chauvinistic men, I feel that the way the Republican Party is or the Trumpican Party is now, it might be a problem. I just don't want trickery to think what's coming in.
1: Well, I know one thing. Thank you for your call, Bertha, and I'm on my way to Cleveland to see y'all. But I know one thing. A lot of people that were chauvinists and didn't for Kamala Harris is paying for it at the grocery store now. I bet they're thinking again. I think they're thinking again. And I'll just leave it there. I hear the music. I take my break, but I see Manuel Murphy wrote, Trump is over his head. He's on the message board, Manuel Murphy. Trump is over his head. It's obvious he doesn't have a clue, but he loves to build and make more money he ever has made in his whole life. You're right, Manuel. Let's take our break. Hot Button Monday. Captain C-Wright, live from the nation's capital. Be right back.
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1: 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African Americans are three times more likely to be diagnosed with pancreatic cancer than any other racial or ethnic group.
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0: Keeping it real. Keeping it real. I'm your host, Reverend Al Sharpton, live from Washington, D.C. Antoine Seawright is our co-host. It's Hot Button Monday, Hot Button Monday, and we're making tributes to our mothers, what they taught us today. My mother would have been 101 years old, born on September 28, 1925. Antoine, tell me what you learned. What is the lessons you learned and remember and recount from your mother?
1: Well, one of the most valuable lessons I learned is to stay true to who you are. And no matter where life takes you, whether it's to the highest of the highs or the lowest of the lows, remain true to your core and who you are. And, Reb, you know, our business is so transactional, and so many people want to be affiliated because of what you do, who you may be connected to. But when you're true to who you are, there's no compromise on your value. There's no compromise on who you are as a person. There's no forgetting where you come from, and there's no forgetting the fact that just because you are somewhere today don't mean you can't be back to where you were tomorrow. And so that was the most important, one of the most important lessons I learned from my mother and my father, actually. But, you know, Rev, a unique story, you probably don't know this, but when my mom had me, she was not medically supposed to be able to have children. She had a procedure back in the day, what we call getting her tubes tied, and medically she was not supposed to have children. But then along came me a couple of years after my brother in order to me. And so she often refers to me as her miracle son. And so the lesson in that is when God wants something to happen, no matter what medically may be situated or not situated, he'll make it happen.
0: Wow, that's a great story. That's a great, great story. You know, it's funny, I did Morning Joe this morning before I left New York, and a young man has written a book on the Jerome Neely case, young man that was killed by a Marine, white Marine, choked him to death on a subway in New York 3 years ago. And the National Action Network paid for his funeral. I did the eulogy. And this young man has written a book about it, bringing us back to the Bernard Goetz case 40 years ago in 2004. No, it's 20. What would that be? 20. No, it's 84, 1984, 40 years ago. And I fought that case. I stood up against Bernard Goetz 40 years ago, and Joe and them was mentioning that. And that's what I learned from my mother, is that if you stand for what's right, just keep standing. And, you know, 40 years ago, nobody ever would have thought I would be where I am now with NAN being as big as it's grown, or that I would even think of forming a NAN or have a TV and radio show. But it didn't change what I stood for. My mother taught me, if you stand for what's right, if God bless you, don't stop doing right. Don't get intoxicated if you get blessed. Just keep doing you. And I'm doing the same thing today. We just had the big march. I'm marching today like I marched in the beginning. So I think that those are the things that only your mother can embed in you, but you keep it in you. Let's go to Ruth in Atlanta, Georgia. Ruth is keeping it real with Al Sharpton and Antoine Seawright. Ruth?
2: Well, hi, Reverend Sharpton. Excuse me. I'm just like you, Rev. I didn't have a mother when I was that age. My mother passed when I was 3, getting ready to turn 4. And the doctor had told my father she couldn't have any more kids. If she did, she wouldn't make it. But she did. She had one more after me, and, you know, the one that is after me, she had her, and she was okay. But the one after her, the 9th child, she didn't make it, because God, the doctor had told her. He said, if she have another child, she would bleed to death, and I might not be able to get here to save her. And she told my oldest sister, which was 13 years old, she told her, take care of my children. Take care of my babies. Because mama won't be here. My grandmother was there, but she didn't stay with us like we thought she was going to do that. But I had a sister which is still living yet today. She's soon will be 92 years old. And she stays, you know, take care of herself and her children. And we go up and try to help with her also. She told us, you're going to do what Mama said do. And that's what stuck with me. My mother was a beautiful woman. She sung going through the house, taking care of what she needed to do. Precious Lord, take my hand.
0: Wow.
2: And lead me on. She would sing them, and I remember, because they said, no, at three, you couldn't remember anything, but yes, I did.
0: Yeah.
2: We was close. We was all close, Rev. And my sister raised us. She put us through high school, the last three. She put us through high school. She only went to the third grade. But she got her a job and as a nursing assistant, and she passed the test. So we have a lot to be thankful for, just like you was talking about you and your mother. Everybody said that I look like my mother.
0: And God bless you. I hear the music, and we had to go. Thank you, Ruth, for that tribute on your mother on my mother's birthday. Let's take a break. We'll be right back. Keeping it real. I see James Thomas on the message board saying, Rev and everyone, once again, I'll keep saying this until I'm blue in the face. Please check your registration and take a screenshot of your registration for evidence. And we cannot trust the administration. Do all of that and vote. Let's take a break. Be right back. Shopton, C-Wright, on the case. Be right back.
3: 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I'm not. 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

0: Keeping it real, keeping it real. I'm your host, Reverend Al Sharpton. Antoine Seawright is our co-host. 1-877-532-5797. 1-877-532-5797. Or you can go on the message board at www.nationalactionnetwork.net. James Mitchell's on the message board saying Kentucky Democratic senatorial candidate Charles Booker says confronting America's history of slavery and discrimination can help build coalitions around economic issues affecting working families. And I think James Mitchell is right, because at this point, I was saying, Antoine, traveling to Texas over the weekend and then here in D.C. and on my way to Cleveland, but in just this weekend, the airports, people stop and they're complaining. I'm talking about in Texas, when it airs this weekend, MS Live from Texas, you'll see 95% of the audience was white and looked like between 40 and 80 years old. And these are people that look like they never would speak to me. They were not only wanting selfies, they were telling me, Reverend, we got to do something, Reverend. They're feeling the heat. People would tell me to my face, I voted for Trump, I'll never do it again. So this is not hype. This was not on my TV show. This is me talking to individuals, stopping me in airports and all. We need to build. Coalition does not mean that you're being co-opted. It means that you are being intelligent, that you support your interests. I remember when they started the CBC, Congressional Black Caucus, one of the first dinners they had, and this before Antoine was probably born, Ossie Davis, the actor, said that we have no permanent friends, no permanent enemies, just permanent interest. And that's how you got to vote this year and encourage the guy on your job that you don't like but is as angry as you is, tell him he needs to vote. Don't worry about you don't like him. You'll love whatever he votes for if it's in your interest. I think, Antoine, that's what we're saying. I think we're getting too much, Antoine, sidelined with who's progressive and who's establishment rather than who's on the right side of issues and who's not. I know some progressives that don't have any coalitions with blacks. I know some establishments that do. So I'm not caught up in what you call yourself. I'm caught up in what you do with yourself. And I've said that to progressives that even came and spoke at the march. I am with a lot of what they're saying that call themselves progressive. But nothing more progressive than what we've been doing all of our lives. But at the same time, some things are non-negotiable. The Speaker of the House, we bring the House back. Hakeem got to be the speaker. Some things are not on the table, and I tell them that up front, and they can tell me likewise. That's how you build coalitions. Let's talk about what is the must and where we have room for some kind of exchange, Antoine.
1: Well, Rev, a couple of things you said that were very significant, one of which we need to put in a permanent parking lot this whole us versus them, left versus center, establishment versus non-establishment and all that. The real fight is with the Republicans in November. And I know people want to make this a Republican versus centrist conversation, but truthfully, it's DSA who pride themselves on not being affiliated with the Democratic Party, but yet want to run under the Democratic ticket. It's DSA versus Democrats, because you can't, there are not too many members of the Congressional Black Caucus that are not members of the Congressional Progressive Caucus who have stellar voting records on progressive issues like Hakeem Jeffries and others. But now all of a sudden the entrance of DSA candidates and DSA language, and now these people are not progressive enough. I think that's silly. I think they're stupid. So number two, we're at the point in the service, Rev, where everybody must participate, and everybody must participate by picking their tribe. This tribe pick situation is Republicans versus Democrats, the binary choice. And we can have these silly fights about whether or not it's us versus them and that sort of thing. But when people go in that ballot box, they're not going to see progressive versus centrist versus Republicans. It's going to be Democrat versus Republicans. So So now's the time to pick our tribe. You either ride with us or you're dying with them. Period, point blank.
0: And that's the choice. And the one thing I tell people, and I'm going back to the phone, is that in the Republican primaries of 2016, nobody was more anti-Trump than Marco Rubio. But they got together to take power. He's his Secretary of State. They talked about Trump like he had two heads. All of them that was running that year. But they know how to unite around their interest. And that's what we are, at least as smart as Trump. J.D. Vance, when he was a student at Yale, compared Trump to Hitler. He's now his vice president. We've got to learn how we can find common ground to achieve enough power to protect our people and then enhance our people. And no better lesson is how the right wing did with Trump. All of them got in line. And I think that that's what we need to say and do everywhere and in every way. All right, let's go back to the phones. 1-877-532-5797. Disco Brian in Philadelphia, Pennsylvania, WURD, the word. Disco Brian, you're keeping it real with Sharpton and C-Rack.
2: Hello, gentlemen. Happy Hot Button Monday. And I want to speak a little bit to the point that C. Wright just made. But first, Rev, happy heavenly birthday to your mother.
0: Thank you.
2: I want to say that, one of the first moral lessons that my mom taught me was when she sent a little kid home, a little white boy that I had, a classmate when I was about 7 or 8. And she sent him home because he used the N-word. And my mom was generally very permissive, perhaps to a defect at times. So it really struck me and stood out when she took a very firm stand and told me that we don't hang out with ignorant rednecks and sent him home. And she learned that opposition to racism from her mother, whose best friends growing up were black kids in a very mixed neighborhood in Pittsburgh, where she was raised. So I really thank both my mom Kathy Dewar and her mother Sylvia Cavalage for.

0: There was just as much racism where you were growing up in the North
1: That's
0: as
1: right.
0: there was in the South. But in the South, it was pretty, it's pretty stark and ugly. But Rev, I have a question. Do you know, I'm sure you do, Dr. Robert Waterman, the longtime pastor of Antioch Baptist in Bed-Stuy?
1: Yeah, sure.
0: Yeah, I just watched this really amazing conversation he had with Rabbi Daniel Schonbuck, who hosts Rabbis for America on YouTube. And Schonbuck, who's also from Bed-Stuy, said he first met Pastor Waterman very recently at a Black Jewish Coalition meeting in Brooklyn, where they were talking about challenges confronting both communities and specifically the growing influence of DSA. But going back to Antoine Seawright's point, and what struck me in their conversation wasn't just political. Toward the end, they were talking about the long history of Black Jewish Alliance and Waterman's own work building relationships with Jewish congregations and the need to strengthen those relationships again, rather than allow political divisions to continue to pull those communities apart. But the part I especially wanted to ask you about, Rev, was Pastor Waterman's warning about Black political power in New York and the rise of DSA. He said that after more than 25 years pastoring in Bed-Stuy, that he's watched neighborhood change through gentrification, and he believes established Black political leadership has increasingly been pushed aside as DSA has gained power in Brooklyn. And he's particularly concerned about progressive organizations fighting established democratic institutions inside Black communities. He specifically names Hakeem Jeffries and chair of the Congressional Black Caucus, Yvette Clark. Instead of building upon what these communities have spent generations creating, and then he cited that interesting DSA national membership survey from 2021, in which 85% of respondents identified as white and only 4% as Black. And Rev, you know, he talked about the infrastructure that Black communities built through churches, education, healthcare, political organizations, and mentorship. And he was all about mentorship. His argument is basically bring young people into politics, but don't simply discard the older institutions and leaders that spent decades building political power. So once again, I just, it really reflects.
1: Well, I have not heard the tape, but I will say this, and I told this to some young DSA people that came to Saturday rally of NAN, that the people that raised the issues of full employment economy and that raised the issues of making sure we have health care for all didn't start with DSA. It started with Dr. King and the Poor People's Campaign and Reverend Jackson with the Rainbow Coalition. Your mother and father should have joined us if that's what y'all believe in. Let's take a break. See right
0: Amen,
1: back.
0: Amen, Rev. Amen.
1: Smoke your pipe on that one. With it real. Shopton. See right. See right back.
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24: Reverend Al Sharpton joined the growing chorus of voices demanding accountability in Jordan Neely's death, drawing attention to two other men who appeared to have played a role in restraining the 30-year-old.
25: I'm looking at the video. You got one man choking and the other holding him down. They all need to be in front of a grand jury. No justice.
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25: Keeping it real, keeping it real. I'm your host, Reverend Al Sharpton, live from the D.C. Bureau of the National Action Network. Our Senior Vice President, Ebony Riley. I race out here every day, 7 days a week, 365 days a year. I come through every now and then. But I'm in my office at the Bureau and doing it live with the one and only Antoine Seawright. And Antoine, of course, our political strategist extraordinaire. You know, Antoine, as that last caller prompted me to say, a lot of people that are calling themselves progressives are saying what we had our leadership saying, some who mentored me 40 years ago. You know, if you look at the Shirley Chisholm president in 72, stuff that they're saying now, Shirley said it in 72 when the so-called liberals of that time wouldn't support Shirley. And Reverend Jackson said it in 84 and 88, changing the whole platform of the Democratic Party and their procedures in 84 and 88. Dr. King was talking about taking care of affordability and poor people's having the right to eat in 68. It was planning that when he got killed. So I don't understand how people who are the children of students of progress from us think they can instruct us on progress when a lot of what they're saying we've mastered a long time. Even socialism, Bayard Rustin, who was the organizer of the March on Washington 1963, who gave me the first $500 to start my youth group when I was 16. When Reverend Jackson left Bread Basket, I left from National Youth Movement. Bayard gave me the money. Bayard was an avowed socialist. So there ain't none of this new. I think a lot of it is that we're not telling our children the history of the story. And it's a shame when people are trying to invent something that we've already invented and used when some of them would not participate.
0: You know these tires are not new. Some people come along and put Armorall on the tires and want to call it new tires. Right. But we're not new to this. We are certainly true to this. And I would just say that black folks has always been progressive in our thought or in our advancement or attempt to advancement, if you will, but pragmatic in our approach. We've never had the luxury, as other communities have had, to have this burn it all down and we'll rebuild it back up our own way, because we've never had that kind of insurance or that kind of backing, if you will, from the United States of America. Yeah, remember, we came to this country unwillingly and unwanted. So I think that's like thing number one. Thing number two, anytime there's been a effort or a movement to have this burn it all down and rebuild it as we want to approach in American politics, it's never been done on the left. That's happened on the right, and it's benefited the right, because we are too diverse in our approach as Democrats for that to happen. So what I think the new wave of white progressive activity, political activity, should understand is the history and the plight of our community. And sadly enough, I think there are some younger African-Americans who need to understand that black people have been burned when certain segments of the white progressive movement have tried to control the thermostat and the temperature relating to our community, our country, and the Congress, and quite frankly, the Constitution. I think that has gotten lost very deeply. In fact, Barbara Jordan says this way, Reb, they're eloquent in their enunciation, but absent in their application. In other words, they can tell you all the bells and whistles and we need to be focused on this, that, and third. But when it comes to fighting for black issues, they're absent. I can't name a single one of those progressives without the urging and the pushing of some of us who, when they were trying to racially gerrymander seats across the South, I didn't see much online from Bernie Sanders. I didn't see much from Elizabeth Warren. We finally saw something from AOC and some others, but these people are silent in that regard. And so don't come lecture me about what's good for me when you can't fight for me about the thing that is very important to me.
25: And I have said this to any number of them, and I will repeat it over and over again, that we are not looking for better slave masters. We're looking for freedom. And we're looking for empowerment. So I don't care if you got a crew cut or long hair. If we're not involved, if you're not talking DEI, which is now being stripped, which was a way of measuring against discrimination, which was the Civil Rights Act of 64, then what kind of coalition are you talking about? And, you know, I remember they had Zuccotti Park many years ago, Occupy Wall Street. Friend of mine called me and said to me, you ought to go down there. They're talking the right issues and all that, and some of the leadership would like you to come and support them. I said, okay. I went down there, and they had about 12 guys sitting around. There was a lot of people there, a couple of hundred people unoccupied, but it's 12 that was their council, none black. And I said to them, well, who's in charge? I don't see any blacks here. Who's the leadership? He said, we don't believe in leadership. We have a collective leadership. I said, okay. Y'all selling T-shirts over there, right? He said, yeah. I said, well, where does the money go? Who's the treasurer? Y'all got an office. Who signed the lease? Y'all got a bank account. Who signs the check? Let me talk to them. Y'all don't have a collective signature at the bank. So, I mean, talk to me like we got good sense. And we need to know, I'm willing to work with whoever, but I need to know who I'm working with. And I need to know that we have an inclusive agenda. Otherwise, progress is regress to me. And I don't allow Democrats to do it to me, and I ain't going to let anybody else do it to me.
0: Well, Reb, I want to ask you this very honestly and sincerely. When the last time you heard any of these progressive or DSA members, let's just count this way, talk about the African-American unemployment rate? When the last time you heard them talk about number of African-Americans?
25: I think that's unfair. You should ask me when is the first time I heard them talk about it.
0: Well, we can start there. When the last time you heard them talk about the number of African Americans who are now uninsured because of the lack of an expansion of the ACA? They love to talk about voting rights, and sure, we should talk about that because that is certainly the baby boy or girl to our family. However, there are other issues besides voting rights that have severe impact on us. What about SNAP cuts? What about the cuts to medical research and all these other things? I've not heard them categorize these things from a specific aspect of the impact on black people in the black community. Not communities of color, but African Americans in particular. But yet they want to talk about they somehow or another are for us.
25: And I think that is a critical issue. And I've heard some even... And some of the brothers and sisters that's gone there, the younger people say, but we don't speak. Well, I don't need nobody to speak for me. We got people to speak for ourselves. And I think that we've got to hold everybody to the same standard. I'm not anti-DSA, nor am I anti-Democratic Party, but I am pro having the rights of our people front and center. And other than that, that ain't progressive or establishment with me. It's the same old game in new clothing. Let's go to Alex in Atlanta, Georgia. Alex, you're keeping it real with Shopton and C-Wright.
1: Hello?
25: Hello.
1: Hello?
25: Yeah.
1: I'm calling, Reb. How you doing?
25: I'm doing good. How you doing?
1: Doing wonderful. I want to speak on the governor race down here.
25: Go ahead.
1: Can I speak?
25: Yes.
1: Excuse me. I'd like to know why is that none of the, I'm going to say rich black people or wealthy black people ain't standing behind Ms. Bottom. I haven't heard none of them say anything to her advantage, like the, for instance, the so-called preachers, none of them have came up to the plate and, going with her. None of them. And I'm going to
25: say, Alex, I was noticing the silence myself, which is why I had Keisha Bottoms on my show on Saturday night. And we'll have her on again.
1: Yeah.
25: Because I don't understand that everybody is the same enthusiasm that we show for Ossoff, and we should, in my opinion, and for Reverend Warnock, ought to be shown for Keisha Bottoms, who we know, who is mayor of Atlanta, and who's running against a Trump guy, So, I mean, what are we talking about here?
1: I don't understand. I haven't heard nobody's step going with her. I ain't heard nobody. Even gave her no money. Help support her. Nobody.
25: Well, I'm glad you called them out. So gave me an excuse to address the issue. Thank you for your call. Let's take a break, Antoine. We'll be right back. Shopton, see you right. Be right back.
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0: Keeping it real. I am your host, Reverend Al Sharpton, Hot Button Monday. Antoine Seawright is our co-host. Well, not only is it my late great mother's birthday, it's Still Bill's birthday in Cincinnati. Oh, the buzz. Still Bill, you're keeping it real with Sharpton and Seawright. Happy birthday to you.
1: This is the day the Lord has made, and I will rejoice and be glad in it. And I am glad to be here today to let you know, Reverend, that today is my birthday, and it is a pleasure to talk to you.
0: And pleasure's mine.
1: I am thrilled to learn that you will be at the Word of Deliverance in Cincinnati, Ohio. I don't know what date it is, but I will find out, and I will be there, and I will give you the props and recognition you truly deserve.
0: Well, thank you. I'll be at Great Ebenezer tomorrow in Cleveland. I'm definitely coming back to Cincinnati, but a lot of people from Cincinnati are coming over to Cleveland to be with us tomorrow. But you have a happy birthday. Thank you for calling in.
1: Yes, sir. And Reverend Wright, I forgot you. Reverend C. Wright, you keep up the good work. And, Reverend, I will see you, and to your daughter, Dominique, I am Still Bill, and I will keep it real. Thank
0: you. You keep keeping it real, and I'll tell Dominique what you said, and I'm going to tell the Board of Bishops that you made Seawright a Reverend. I didn't know that. Let's go to Ann in Florida. Ann, you're keeping it real with Sharpton and Seawright.
2: Happy birthday to you. No, happy birthday to your mom. God bless her. Rest in power.
3: Happy birthday to her.
2: Oh, my daughter want to say happy birthday. Say happy birthday.
3: Happy birthday.
0: Wonderful. How old is she?
2: She's three.
0: 3 years old. All right.
2: Okay, but no, I just wanted to say two things is that, you know, fret not. It's in the Bible so many times, and I know FOMO, you know, fear of missing out, there's fear everywhere, this, that, and this, but, you know, we shouldn't fear. And then the second thing is just that I wish that we had, like, all of the faith leaders come together, regardless, Jewish, Christian, Catholic, and they all come together, and we have a whole day of prayer for our nation, because our nation needs it. But even more so, like, we need a day of mourning internationally and nationally, you know, all the people have passed the COVID and everything else that everyone's passed of. And like Bishop Walker says out of Tennessee, he's like, you know, after COVID, everybody just kept going. No one ever stopped and, like, just mourned.
0: Yeah, I think you're right. Thank you for your call, Ann. I think that we came out of COVID and just – really never really analyzed. I certainly believe in prayer, and I believe prayer changes things. But I also know that prayer without works is a dead thing. You pray for strength to do God's will. You don't pray for God to do it for you. And I think that a lot of us misuse prayer. Prayer is for us to submit to doing God's will, not to ask God to submit to do our wishes. And we want God to do it for us rather than through us. And I think that that's what, you know, those that are Christian in St. Luke's, Jesus gave instruction how to pray, and he said, "Our Father who's in heaven, give us our daily bread." Yeah, how would be thy name, our daily bread, and on and on. And he said that I'm going to wait to prepare a place for you. You will come again, and I will receive you unto myself. He didn't say I'm going to do this for you. And that's St. John's 14th chapter. And Thomas said, "Well, Lord, how shall we come? How do we know the way?" He said, "I am the way, the truth, and the life."
2: Right.
0: So a lot of us are sitting down like God does room service and going to come and open up your mouth and take the spoon and feed you. No, he's going to provide, but you've got to do the work. The labor is worthy of his hire. That's in the book.
2: Right.
0: And thank you for your call. A lot of us, Antoine, just read the parts of the book we don't like. I was saying I preached at a church in Brooklyn yesterday in the neighborhood I grew up, Brownsville Community Baptist Church. And I was telling them that a lot of us only are selective on what part of the Bible or the Quran or the Torah we want to use. I'm going to churches and preachers say, Remal, we're honored to have you and all of that, but don't get too deep in that politics and civil rights. Just preach the word. And I tell them, well, okay, that's fair. I said, now, let me use your Bible, because the Bible I have had David as king. That's politics. Solomon king. That's politics. Shadrach, Meshach, and Abednego were put in jail for being activists against Nebuchadnezzar. That's activism. That's civil rights. Daniel, lion's den. So when you get through taking politics and civil rights out of the Bible, you ain't got much left. So maybe I ought to use your Bible, because I didn't get the Negro version. I got the real world. And I think a lot of us use, you know, James Brown had a song when I was a kid called Escapism. A lot of us use religion to escape rather than get involved.
4: Oh, well, that was true then, and that's true now, including those on the right who think that GOP means God's only party or conservative mean Christian. Somehow they forget the fact that Matthew, in the book of Matthew, talks about doing for the least of these. But when you want to apply the least of these and you make that the millionaires and the billionaires, the wealthy, the well-off and well-connected, somehow or another, the math does not add up. So when they talk about taking away health care, when they talk about gutting voting rights and all these other things that I think are biblically backed up, I just believe that somehow or another we're making a mockery of God or making the word convenient when it's applicable for our scenarios, our situations.
0: And I said to a guy at the airport the other day that was saying he voted for Trump, and he's very disappointed. And he had a little boy with him. I said, is this your son? He said, yeah. And he wanted me to take a picture with him and his son. I did. And I said, so you voted for Trump? He said, yeah. I said, now, how do you tell your son he should behave growing up? Well, I tell him just do the right thing and believe in the Lord and get the hard work and all that. And I said, okay, because it's hard for people to tell their kids now to do the right thing, work hard, stay out of trouble, and you can be some one day when you've got a president that's been convicted of 34 felonies and sexual harassment. The bar is low for your son, don't you think? And he looked at me, and he didn't know what to say. The standards of this administration, I mean, we have a convicted felon in the White House. People ain't talking about that. I'm not talking about indicted and was set up and got out of it. He was convicted by a jury of his peers, a majority white jury in Manhattan where he's from, and found guilty by another jury of sexual harassment, and had a videotape out talking about grab a woman's privates. And y'all going to preach morality? Y'all going to preach do the right thing? You're going to talk about where crimes are committed? I mean, we are letting them get away with talking to us like we stupid. And I think we need to be straight up and hit them right between the eyes with the truth. It ain't even about being hateful. It's not about being partisan. It's the truth. Olivia Taylor is writing on our message board. Good afternoon, Reverend Dr. Sharpton and MB Squad. Keisha Lance Bottoms' opponent does not, in caps, not have a platform except that he want to be Trump's favorite governor. We need to be armed with the facts, in caps. Thank you, Olivia. Let's take a break. Be right back. Sharpton, C-Right, Hot Button Monday.

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0: Keeping it real, keeping it real. I'm your host, Reverend Al Sharpton. Antoine Seawright is our co-host this Hot Button Monday. And again, don't forget, watch Politics Nation with Al Sharpton live at 5 p.m. every Saturday and Sunday, 5 p.m. Eastern Time. You never know who I'm going to have on last weekend, even as I did Saturday's show from Arlington, Texas. I had on Cory Booker. I had on Keisha Bottoms. I had on Governor Beshear the next day. I had on Congressman Horsford. I only deal with people that are in the thick of the fight that can answer questions and what's going on legislatively or not going on. So don't ever think I'm going to waste your time. Watch Politics Nation every Saturday and Sunday, 5 p.m. Eastern Time. You in the New York vicinity, New York, New Jersey, and Connecticut, meet me or beat me to the Saturday rally. I will be there this Saturday. I was not there last Saturday, my first Saturday since we moved into the new headquarters, but I was on remote live from Texas. I called in, and we, because of our communications department, I spoke to the attendees and you that watch, and then had my pastor, Reverend Lacey, to give the message. But I'll be there to give the message, and Saturday is my birthday, so it'll be a birthday rally. Meet me at the House of Justice, 9 a.m. to 11 a.m. on 124th and Morningside in the Village of Harlem. You that are not in the New York area, you can watch it live on NationalActionNetwork.net, on Impact Television, on YouTube/NAN, or on AME Zion Network. And people that said they wanted to send me something for my birthday, greetings or something, you can do it at NationalActionNetwork.net. And I appreciate all the greetings. I worked hard to get to this age, so I appreciate any acknowledgement. Antoine, let's go back to the phones. Let's go to Raj in California. Raj, you're keeping it real with Sharpton and C-Rack. Oh, is Raj not there? All right, let me... Yeah.
1: Hello?
0: Go ahead.
1: Oh, yeah, this is Raj from Cleveland.
0: Okay. I thought we did... Okay. Go ahead.
1: I'm trying to stop over to the church tomorrow. I came there last time you came there. I think the last time you came was 2018, unless you came after that. You might have came after that, but
0: yeah, I've definitely been there since 2018, or several times.
1: Okay. Yeah, I saw you in 18, but yeah, I'll try to stop over that way tomorrow. And,
0: yeah, well, make sure you do. Thank you for your call. I'll be looking for you. Tell them to let me know that Raj is in the house. I think it's important, Antoine, that we do this on the ground, because what we're doing, and I committed this at the march, is forming NAN voter brigades. But we'll get volunteers that will agree to phone bank the days in their state that does early bank. Early voting, we're going to set up banks of phones for people that ain't got to do it at their house. We'll set it up at a community center or a church. And that will volunteer. They'll do 3 or 4 hours at the polls on election day. I'm doing this as we go around the country, the voting brigades. I'm also doing AI literacy in terms of I'm not supporting power plants and all. I am saying we need to learn the basics, and I'm challenging these AI companies. They put up $26 million for the American Federation of Teachers to teach teachers. We need to be training people in our communities and we're going to do some of that tomorrow in Cleveland, because our people are being laid off jobs because they don't know AI, and they're being replaced by AI, and we need regulation. The fact that there is no regulations and these guys are having dinner and meetings with Trump, we don't know what that means. Hakeem and them have to be in the mix. We need to not wait on tomorrow for a today situation. The fact is, some people said that the internet wasn't going to last, and look at where it is. This is not going anywhere. The question is how far they'll let it go, but it ain't going anywhere, and we need to make sure we're protected in the process.
2: Well, Rev, I'll say two things. When you talk about AI, I know you don't mean Antoine intelligence,
0: right.
2: But certainly both of those things are very, very smart initiatives for people to be able to glean from. But I'll say this. Let me tell you where I think the tech brothers and sisters are on this. If you go back and look at Mark Zuckerberg's post on X a few hours ago, in his comments, he used the words super intelligence. If you want to know why that matters, Donald Trump said we're no longer going to call it artificial intelligence. We're going to call it super intelligence.
0: Wow.
2: So they're going to bend the knee. In fact, they were willing to scrape their knees for blood in order to cater to Trump. Donald Trump is the man who does not want to do anything as it relates to regulation when it comes to anything. That's why we see all these food recalls and all this other stuff happening. So keep in mind, the people who have power and who are in control do not care what happens to our communities when it comes to things like artificial intelligence and so forth. And that's why we've got to get some guardrails back in place and some control measures back in place so the system does not overheat or overload. And that's why this election is so important.
0: Extremely important. I see on our message board, Miss St. Fleur says, I saw you speak in Ferguson at that church, and I saw you speak at the illustrious Tennessee State University. Powerful. Well, thank you. And I appreciate you saying that. I see Olivia Taylor saying, let's get out the vote. The voter registration deadline in Georgia is October 5th. That's next week. And early voting is October 13th, whole ballot energy. And I'm coming through Atlanta and Augusta before early voting with the same format I'm doing tomorrow in Cleveland, Olivia. So I look forward. I'm definitely doing Atlanta and I'm doing Augusta. And before I go into North Carolina and I'm doing some South Carolina. We're going to stay on the road, but again, is what we leave in place. There must be structure in place to do what we need to do. I had said that the march, some people do not know civil rights history. The March on Washington in 63 was to galvanize people that led to the Freedom Summer 64, which also then led to putting legislation through like

0: than Trump and them. They galvanize their base, then they turn their base out. And that's what we need to do. We proved with the reflection pool closed that we could put tens of thousands in Washington, and we did. Now we got to help other groups and other political entities put millions at the poll. They cannot beat us if we show up. The reason they've got this far is because we stopped showing up and we started listening to all kind of craziness. Kamala's a woman, this or that. And we were able to get our worst nightmare with Trump back in office and bogus stuff. I was telling somebody I thought was smart, said that he said, well, you know, Biden's too old. Trump is a year younger than Biden. They put a 79-year-old man in the White House who is now 80 to get an 80-year-old man out. I mean, did y'all think that generations change every year? They ain't but a year, year and a half apart. So when do we stop and start thinking rather than just going by the loudest voices or by listening to people that have a vested agenda that is not in your interest? I tell people all over the country, don't vote for somebody else. Vote for you. Vote for your interest. And whoever's the closest to serving and dealing with your interest is who you vote for. When I go in the booth, I vote for me. I vote for my kids, my grandson. And I go by who is the ones addressing those issues and going to do it. So it's not about, well, do I like so-and-so? I didn't love with nobody, but I like myself. So I'm going to deal with whoever is going to help me and mine. It's just that simple. And that's why the Republicans get over their differences, because they say, well, I think Trump, I've had people tell me, I think Trump is a crook, but he'll do this, that, and the other that I want done. We have to learn to vote our interests. All right, let me thank Antoine C. Wright. Let me thank all of you. And then you that called in and couldn't get through, but hung in there anyhow. On my way to Cleveland, y'all. I'll see Cleveland and Canton and Cincinnati and Columbus, Ohio, in the morning. Greater Abyssinian Baptist Church. Sister Dr. Marcia McCoy in charge. The Bishop, E.T. Cavendish. Tell him I'm on the way. Keeping it real. Shopton. Be right back.
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0: Hey, Grand Rising family, and welcome to the weekend. This is actually the last weekend of September 2026. It's an open phone Friday, family. This is how it works. If there was a topic that you think we should have discussed and we didn't, or even if we did, and you know, and somehow you guys think we came up a little weak, and that might have happened. I'll admit that. Well, reach out to us, or if there's something going down in your corner of the world and you think the rest of the universe would benefit from hearing about it, and as long as it's free and legal, we'd love to hear from you. So free your mind and then reach out to us. Again, our number is toll-free. It's also worldwide. It is 800-450-7876. So go back to Bill in Baltimore. Bill, you're about to make a point, so go ahead.
1: So let me ask you a question, Carl. If I came and knocked on your door and said, Carl, I like your house, I want you to move on because I want your house, what would you do?
0: Laugh at you.
1: Well, so I'm saying, if we build this here country, why should we give this country up? I mean,
0: That's a good point. But some people feel that, you know, let them have it. You know, they think it's going to hell in a handbasket anyway, so let them have it. And that's why they moved to Africa.
1: No, but people feel that way, Carl. The people that feel that way feel that way because they feel that black people don't have no power to stop nothing. That's why we feel that way. If we feel that we could stop it, we would say, hell with them. We're not going to give them this country. We're going to protect this country because we built this country and we deserve to live in this country if that's what our choice is. So some people just freely give up because they don't feel that we can fight back, that we don't have no fight back, that the white folks is too powerful, that the government is too powerful for us to push back on, so we're going to surrender. So, you know, people ain't just making a choice to say, well, we're going to just let them. People is surrendering, so that's why people is moving, Carl. I'm saying the people that's not surrendering, then we need to make an obligation. We need to make a commitment. How do we unify so that we can fight back, so that we could protect what we built, and so that we could have a pathway for the younger people that's going to grow up in this here country where they don't have to live the way that we live in, where they could see their independence and that they could see their power. And I'm saying the only way that we could do
2: Have we lost Bill?
0: It seems like we lost Bill. Wow. Four after the top of the hour. I heard another voice come in. Was somebody else speaking there? All right, let's move on. Dion, let's go to line two. Kareem's calling us from Baltimore. Sorry about that, Bill. Grand Rising, Kareem.
3: Hey, peace, Carl. How you doing? That was a interesting conversation that you had because I called to say that I think that every black person in America suffers from the disease of menticide, meaning that we don't know understand our historical culture, where we come from. I, as a black man in this country, should know my historical ancestral heritage from where I come, just like Asian people, just like other people who are from Europe and everything else. We have been stripped of that. And no, this is not our country. We were forced to be here.
0: And Kareem, hold that thought right there for a second. While Bill was speaking, someone sent a quote, and I was going to ask him about the tweet. So I'm going to ask you, because the tweeter says that, and I'm going to read it verbatim. It says, Bill must realize that every time that we unify like Rosewood, like Tulsa, Oklahoma, and countless other successful communities, they come in and they're destroyed, and then they have the power economically to keep us down in a way where we end up in a situation. Every man for himself, just to survive from day to day. That was the tweet that I was going to ask Bill about. But we sort of lost him. So your thoughts?
3: I disagree with that because it's not every man by himself. If I'm fighting, I can fight. If I'm skilled, I can beat you with my fingers, but I can knock you out with my fist. That's what we need to be, like a fist, because we are in a situation where I heard you talk about the brother in Mississippi. I heard us talk about all of these things that have occurred to us, which are traumas. Traumas that have occurred to us as a result of being here in this country. Now, I want us to understand that as a result of our traumas, we have to then talk about them. That's what we do on this radio station. We talk about our traumas and what we have to do to try to, we need to try to figure out a way to alleviate our traumas that we've experienced, unify, and move towards us looking towards a better future for our children. Because that's what we're here for. We're here for our future. And if we're not looking back to where our babies are and then looking forward to where we could put them, we're in sad state of affairs. And I think that we need to have more discussions about that. What are we going to do for the future for our children and dealing with this situation? Because that brother in Mississippi, I hate for his parents to have to go through that. I hate for any black person or anybody to have to experience that. We are dealing with unrighteous people. And the reason Mr. Farrakhan was able to speak so eloquently to Mike Wallace was because he mastered the English language so that he knew and understood. Because that's what a master does. A master knows and understands. Because that's the 13th letter in the alphabet, M. We need to understand how all of these things connect and where we need to be. When I was young, I used to fight this brother every day. We used to fight. But the next day, we were right back out there playing with each other. And that's how we got it. We're going to have fights amongst each other. But we need to understand that our unity, that we need to be like a fist so we can knock out whatever comes upon us. That's what we need to do. That's what we
0: need Kareem,
3: to do.
0: Let me ask you this. Kareem, let me ask you this, because you mentioned a lot about our future. What do you see in our future? Are you optimistic for us as a people going forward?
3: Yeah, I am, because we the first man of the planet, Carl, and we the last man that's going to be here, no matter what. What we do need to realize is that one man was made. you can't get another man by unless you go through us. All men come from us, so we going to be here. We the first and the last. So, no, there's no destroying us. Now, the mental part is what they have control of, because that's why we have people aligning. That's why we got Shaq aligned with willing to buy two Rolls Royces because somebody told him he couldn't buy one. That is a mental condition right there in itself, because Shaq should have said, okay, I'm going to open up my own Rolls Royce and boom. But we don't have ownership. We don't understand what it means to own things because we've been owned. And once we understand ownership and what it means to have that power and will to say no, will to have control to understand what you can do and what you're willing to not do, that's why my family ran businesses. And that's why I run a business today, because I want to have the ability to unequivocally, emphatically say no.
0: Well, let me jump in here and respond to some of the things you said, especially about Shaq. One of the things that I know most of the folks who are listening to us, they're not in that slot where that space that Shaq is in, because they've heard Dr. Claude Anderson, as you mentioned, with the economic issue. And Dr. Anderson, in his first book, Black Labor, White Wealth, he told us how we got in this position. This wasn't by accident. You know, if you look around any metric, you'll see we're at the bottom of the list. This is by design. That's what he said. They always want to win. They want to be the Harlem Globetrotters, and they want us to be the Washington Generals all the time. So that's the first thing. Then he wrote another book called Powernomics, which shows us how to get out of the trap, because it says we're going to be a permanent underclass. Unfortunately, not many of us heeded the call when he wrote that book, Powernomics. But if those of you who listen to us and wondering, like I was wondering, why are we always the last? Why teenage pregnancy, high school dropout, you name it, which top of the list, anything that's negative? And then he showed me the book. And then he showed this is the way how to get out of it. This is where you could get from being what he called a permanent underclass, which many of us are right now. And the other issue, Kareem, is that Dr. Francis Quest Wilson, the ISIS papers, teaching us who we are. We came from greatness. And if Shaq had read both of those books by Dr. Anderson and also Dr. Wilson's book, The ISIS Papers, he wouldn't have reacted that way.
3: Indeed, and I have all of those books. But the thing is that we have to talk to our brothers and get and have them understand, because I don't think that there is a wholehearted lack of understanding. There is some complicity because Dr. Carl Anderson, from what I understand, joined the military. He was complicit in that. And there's a weighing and a judging that we have to have in doing the things in the society that we're in. And we have to not be like our, we got to not be like children. Like children look at their parents and don't really understand what their parents have gone through to get them to the where the point of they are. If a parent is on drugs, they don't want their children to not have success. But they don't understand the condition that caused them to be on drugs, that caused them to be in the condition that they are in. And if I give my parent understanding, if I give the generation before and the generation after, because that's what we lack. We're talking about locking up juveniles. That's crazy. Because now we still perpetuating a system that is, we need them babies in the street for a reason. And they're partially because of us. We ain't doing our job, Carl. We need to understand that we need to be black business owners and black communities. We need to go back to our communities because they our cousins. They our uncles. They our brothers. And not forget about them and act like that's them, because that's us. Because we all come from that situation, every last one of us. And if we don't understand that and we deny that fact, that them people are us. Because that's why Minister Farrakhan went to Gaddafi, was over there in Libya. He could have stayed. But the reason why he's here is because he knows our condition is what it is. Dr. Frances Cross Wilson, our condition. It wasn't her. She could have just said whatever. But if we don't stay to fight, because I want to go back home. I sincerely do. But I know that if I leave, I'm leaving my sister, my family members. And I can't abandon them.
0: I got you. Thank you, Kareem.
3: That's the reality that we face. Peace, right. Everybody. I love the black race. Y'all stay up. Peace. All right. Thank you, Carl.
0: Thanks. That's Kareem reaching out to us in Baltimore, 14 minutes after the top of our family. It's an open phone Friday. It's how we start our weekends. We give you a chance to free your mind. Reach out to us at 800-450-7876. Robert's next. He's on line four. He's calling from Kansas City. Grand Rising, Robert, your thoughts on this open phone Friday?
2: Yes, sir, Carl. You were talking about people moving. Maybe moving abroad. I was looking at a YouTube video where the this white female, I guess she's retired, but she was living in some coastal city in Mexico, right close to the beach, and she said she was paying $300 a month for her apartment. And then I looked at another video where there's three separate black people. I guess they didn't know each other because they all made separate YouTube videos. They were living in this city called Da Nang, Vietnam. And in Da Nang, Vietnam, the population there is about 1.5 million. It's a coastal city in Vietnam. It has crystal blue beaches. And the sister who made the YouTube video about what life was like for her, I guess she's working there for some company. She said she was paying $300 a month for a large one-bedroom apartment. She's like, she's about 40 years old. And she said she was paying $300 a month for a large one-bedroom apartment. The beach was 5 minutes of walking distance from her apartment, Carl, and a plate of food was $3. And like I said, it was three separate black people who all living in the same Vietnam city. And the thing is, Carl, is like people are constantly moving. Millions of people are moving to the United States. They're coming here from Africa, from Asia, from all over, from the Middle East.
0: Hold that thought right there, Robert. Not anymore. Donald Trump's clamped down on the visas. They're not coming here. They're not even visiting here. No. I don't know if you saw the reports. The Canadians used to come here. They're going somewhere else. They're not coming here, spending their summers, their winters here. They're going elsewhere. They're not coming here like they used to.
2: Yeah. So anyway, yeah. So a lot of people. A lot of people, I'll put it this way, a lot of people attempt to come to the U.S. for a better life so they can send money back home, people from Mexico, Central, South America, whatever. So why should we be afraid to leave, you know, to leave the U.S.? If they're coming here, you know, why should we be afraid to leave and go somewhere else? The cost of living here is just constantly going up. You know, rent's going up, cost of food and gas. So I just think, I think our young people are actually in a more of a lot of a trouble than a lot of us older people who are in the 60s and 70s, because for some of us, if you're getting a good retirement and Social Security, you can go ahead and move to Vietnam, or you can move to Ghana or the Philippines and pay $300 a month for rent. But if you are a young person in your 30s and 40s and you're not collecting any type of retirement Social Security, you can't go nowhere. And I just think that our young people, Carl, I'm going to end it with this. Our young people are they're getting ready to be waking up into a rude awakening, because they don't realize what's going on in this country, what Trump is doing, because we haven't even really been educating our young people who are in their 20s, about what's going on in this country, which we should. I think it's our responsibility to let our young people know, you know, what's going on in this country. And I think we failed to do that, because most of our young people are just tuned into their music, you know, and they're not really awakened on the stuff like Trump is getting rid of.
0: And Rob, we're going to cut you there because we've got to take a quick break. But I thank you for sharing that. You're correct. Our young people are not tuned in what's going on. That's why we don't have many of them listening to us. We'd rather hear some music in the morning. It's 18 minutes after the top of our family. We've got to take a quick break and come back to more of your phone calls. It's an open phone Friday. Reach out to us at 800-450-7876. We'll take your phone calls next.
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0: And Grand Rising family, thanks for rolling with us on this Friday. It's an open phone Friday. Free your mind and reach out to us. Our telephone number is 800-450-7876. Carl's calling us from Palm Beach County in Florida. He's on line 5. Grand Rising, Carl, your thoughts on this open phone Friday.
1: Grand Rising, Carl. Did anybody mention to you the fact that last Saturday on the 19th that Minister Farrakhan spoke for like four and a half hours to the men across the globe, and he was giving some he gave us an idea of his whole entire life, and I didn't know that. I knew he had suffered on our behalf, but I didn't know how he personally was suffering from what's going on in his life. But he still continued to do such. And
0: Carl, let me ask you this. Was this before the death of his daughter, his oldest child?
1: Yes, it was the day after.
0: Mm. Okay.
1: Because she had passed. And then when he came in the meeting, he said he was bringing in Sister Khadija along with him. And when you understand spirit, she was there with him. But what he was trying to get us to focus on was the doo-doo that we got inside of ourselves. We keep trying to clean up the whole world, but we won't clean up ourselves. And I think we need to consider the fact, like what happened in Katrina when the hurricane came, we need to be preparing ourselves with some water and some perishable food, non-perishable foods, and prepare ourselves, because we don't need to be upset standing on the rooftops painting signs when we could have some places where we can go get water and food. And we're not really thinking about it, but just think about this. If they close all the little grocery stores, because ain't nothing in there but chemicals, what are we going to do? And I don't think we're really supporting our farmers like we should, and we need to consider this meat that they're giving us, because it's not meat any longer. It's really glue and some other chemicals and stuff. And even the fruit.
0: Hold that thought right there on the meat issue, Carl. Hold that thought right there. Because I know the meat eater is out there. And I'm not putting you down. I'm throwing a shade on the meat eaters. You know, but just repeat what you said, because we don't know. This thing that they call meat is coming in from outside this country. And the cattle folks are upset with Donald Trump. You know, and so they're importing beef.
1: They just did a big deal. I don't know if people paid attention to it, but they just brought in, I don't know how many millions of pounds of meat. And people don't even realize how one cow could come from this country and one cow could come from that country, and they just blend them together. And you need to consider what you're putting inside it, your system. And your system, everybody's system, that's the best system that God created for you, you. And if you don't take care of you, ain't nobody else going to take care of you. And I do agree with you wholeheartedly, Carl, when you say people don't listen to the Honorable Minister Louis Farrakhan, because even if when you're talking, the way that they've been bred, they turn away, and they don't realize they're turning away some good medicine that can possibly aid them in their development. But we don't do things like that as of yet. We're learning to, because we're now turning a little bit more toward ourselves, and I just pray that we would turn a little bit faster. But I'll say this, that it's two lectures that I believe everybody should, if you really want to know what's going on. It's called What Time Is It? And that was when Minister Farrakhan came to Palm Beach. He talked about the ass and the coat and the education and the Jews. That's when he introduced the book, The Secret Relationship Between Blacks and Jews. He talked about the truth and the falsehood, how they went swimming. And then he talked about self and communication. And I think we need to be developing, taking away that emotion of stuff, work on ourselves with that emotion, because we get hyper when we get into a conversation where we getting ready to defeat the white man in our thinking, as opposed to thinking about what it is that we need to be doing for ourselves. And I just think, imagine that from my perspective, if we had like 10 or 20 warehouses, super warehouses, where we was storing our product and had protection around it and do all the things that other people are doing. But we don't understand. I don't believe that the system of education that we were rendered, it was to produce what it's producing. It was supposed to take all of the best of minds out of our community, so-called give them a job and tie them down, but yet and still they do like they did at the patent office. They steal all of our ideas. That's what AI is. they're taking all your ideas, even if you try it and you fail, they're going to complete it and make it successful. And then when they show it back to you, you think the world of them. So I just hope and pray that we would consider some of the thought processes that came from our brother Tyrone Powers and most surely from our brother Small this week, and everybody go back and review those lectures. I always say, Carl, when you listen to the Carl Nelson Show, you need a paper and a pen so that you could write down different things that you hear that might be an activating force inside of not only you, but inside your home, because you got to start trying to help the people inside of your house. I mean, you could be successful, but if your other people around you, your neighbors and everybody, you won't even go and clean up the block. We got to start thinking a little bit more manly. And that's what the men's meeting was about last Saturday. He was talking to the men and trying to get the men to understand the need for them to do some introspection and try to resolve some of the things that are happening inside of you. And we do need a revamping of our church, our Masonic Lodge, our sororities and fraternity, the NAACP. We can see the error in all of that now. I just hope and pray that we have the strength and the courage to correct many of those things that we see that are terrible for ourselves and for our family.
0: Well, let me ask you this, Carl. No, before you run, let me ask you this. We're coming up on the anniversary of the Million Man March, and this was conceived by Minister Farrakhan. Do you think we need to, on the anniversary, do you think we need another? I don't think he's going to conceive another one, but do we need another Million Man March?
1: No, I believe we need a day where we focus on the spirit, because anybody that went to the Million Man March, you know the love that was there. I'm talking about just walking down the street and every black man you see, you hug you. I mean, you know, you just show love. And then even like going to the restroom, Carl, this is truth. If you were stuck in the middle of the crowd, them brothers pick you up and pass you over so you could get to the toilet. You know what I mean? Just to see the love and appreciation that we have. We used to exhibit it when we was in our separate quarters, but when we integrated, we lost it. And I think we need to kind of take a look at ourselves and look at what we did together. Because even our football, basketball, all of that stuff that we had, semi-pro teams and all that kind of stuff, we've lost that kind of connection. And I know that that's the success story of Black America, when we were in separate quarters and they was in their quarter and we didn't realize what we had. And I think they did, because they always come over there and see what we're doing and then go back and steal the idea. So, you know, I think spirit.
0: Let me put it in a different way then. Do we need the spirit of the Million Man March? Do we need to have that come back, or not just the physically the Million Brothers in D.C., but the spirit that they left after hearing the minister speak?
1: Mm-hmm. Well, the pledge was there for us to take with us and take home with us and share it with our family. I don't know how many of us did it. But I think if we would go back you could Google it, the pledge that was given at the Million Man March, and then say it like you do with anything else that you say and you give a commitment to. Go back and refresh yourself. That's the reason why we read the books of Scripture. Supposedly we're looking at people that did all of the good deeds, and we look at the people that did the bad deeds, and we try to align ourselves up with the good people. And I think the best spirit that I've heard on the planet, because that's the reason why Gaddafi and everybody else got excited all over the globe when they seen us here in the bounds of North America, when they seen us together, it gave them hope. And they understand inside of that crowd was some of the most educated people on the planet. And they came. We need that kind of spirit to come back to us again. Because remember now, the pressure that the minister received from organizations and so-called influential blacks, and then when we had the march, it nullified all of that kind of evil spirit, and it brought to the surface the spirit of love and guidance. And I just pray that we would go back and listen again to what the minister had to say and look at that pledge. Thank you, Carl.
0: Thank you, Carl. That's Carl reaching out to us from Palm Beach County in Florida, Trump country, 29 minutes away from the top. There, Rick is in Atlanta, is on line one. Grand Rising, Rick, your thoughts on this Open Phone Friday.
2: Grand Rising call, Grand Rising family. I wanted to free my mind this morning. I didn't prepare notes, but I just have an idea of what I wanted to talk about. I hope I don't come across as too critical, because there are those who think that we should be having some of this conversation in very private situations. But my Lastly, I saw that Governor Westmore up there where you are, Carl, signed a AI bill. And I thought how I hate to be critical of him, but I thought of just how leadership from behind this is for him. To me, leadership from behind. Gavin Newsom did that bill a couple weeks back, and Bernie Sanders already talked about that. His position on reparations is inexplicable to me. His actions up there, I want the voters in Maryland to listen to me, since this is a local radio station. His actions up there don't justify what the legislation did. He had an opportunity. And it's the problem for me is it is not my job to put words in this young man's mouth. It is not my job to tell him how to talk about reparations. I do not teach reparations. I do not preach reparations. I simply say he should have a position on reparations that was better than the one that he's presented. And if he's trying to go to a higher level, then
0: Rick, hold that thought right there. Bernie Sanders hadn't come out against reparations.
2: So let me talk for a moment about Bernie
0: Rick,
2: Sanders.
0: No, Bernie hold Sanders. On a second, Rick, before you, please, ahead. Hold on, you're fast. You got to listen. 27 minutes away from the topic, because you hit out on Governor Westmore. Westmore, what he said was, we've done all this talking about reparations. We keep talking about now we need some action. We need to take it to the next level. Instead of having these committees and reviewing this and doing that, that's his stance. We need to take, and Dr. David Horney agrees with him. He says we need to take it to the next level. What is the next level? Unfortunately, we don't know what the next level is. That's why he said come together and find out what's the next level. Put together another meeting, another panel, another discussion, another conference. He said we all know we need reparations. We should get reparations. But what's the next step? That's why he was trying to do, but go ahead.
2: Then let me say to you, that is equivocating. There's a word for that. That is trying to please both people in the argument. He's trying to please white people who are not for reparations by saying, I didn't sign the bill, because the action was, despite what you said he said, what he did was he didn't sign the bill, sir. So he equivocated by saying one thing, which pleased black people because we fall for anything. And what he did was not sign the bill. I think he should have signed the bill if he were pro reparations. The legislation had produced the bill. So I'll let you speak again then.
0: He said he was for reparations. He said he's for reparations. He says 100% for reparations. But the time we have to move, because we've been studying this for how long? He wants to prod us to take the next step. That's what he said. That was that move was for. So let me ask you this, what is the next step then?
2: If that's the case, then let's talk about a work or opportunity. Where he's in the governor's house in Maryland, where he has the opportunity to produce something with the black legislation up there called reparations. Where is that at? We started this conversation about the dang reparations bill 8-9 months ago. So I'm still saying, where has he produced on reparations? If you're saying he's for reparations, where is he produced on reparations?
0: He says we need to take the next level. That's what he says he's for reparations. We're all for reparations. Well, what is the next step? And I'm asking you, because obviously he hasn't taken the next step. That's what you're saying, and you're correct. But I think part of the problem is most folks don't know what the next step is. We haven't reached a consensus on what it is or what we want in reparations. So, if you ask somebody about reparations, someone this, someone that, we haven't done it.
2: No, so then we're back to the bill that he vetoed. We need to study it more. I'm being sincere, Mr. Nelson. This is he vetoed the bill. You're defending him, saying, "Well, we need to study it more."
0: I'm not defending him. I'm just saying. No, whoa! I'm not defending him. I'm saying what he said. Come back with a bill that says we're going to do this. We're going to do this. This is the motions. We've agreed on this. And then I'll say, he says, "I'm for it." But just to have another discussion like we're having now, Rick, we haven't come up. What do we want in reparations? He wants to move the needle. That's why he refused to continue, have another blue ribbon panel, have another discussion. And we're still on square one. How do we move from square one and say, all right, this is what we want. This is how we're going to get it. That's what he wants. I'm not defending him. I'm saying what he said.
2: I haven't prevailed in persuading you, and I can accept that. But I do want to talk about Bernie Sanders, because it's not fair to just to criticize a black politician and not criticize a white one. Those who criticize me for that have a good opinion, something to stand on. Bernie Sanders is white. He's a white Jew. And I, my particular ministry in politics is not to cross the lines. You are my people, and you are the people I direct my analysis towards in trying to help. So I'm not trying to write Bernie Sanders as the first thing. My second point of view is he is white and he's a Jew, and he has a white constituency to please. And he needs to, as a politician, deal with his white constituency, which it may or may not be for reparations as they might appear eventually when they appear on the national level. So I don't criticize him. I don't criticize Bernie Sanders because we aren't organized on reparations. We aren't organized enough on reparations. How can I come out and say, look, there's a white man that doesn't support reparations when I got nine black men who will equivocate on
0: Rick, hold that thought right there. I'll let you explain what you mean when you come back. But you just proved my point about Westmore, because we're not organized on reparations. That's why he did it. But I'll let you finish your thought when you get back. We've got to step aside and find out what's going on in the world, check the latest news, traffic, and weather in our different cities. It's 22 minutes away from the top of our family. It's never from Friday. So we start our weekend to give you a chance to free your mind. All you got to do is reach out to us, 800-450-7876. We'll take your phone calls after we check the news.

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0: friends and family, thanks for staying with us and starting your weekend with us. The last weekend of September 2026. It's 16 minutes away from the top of the hour. This is how we start each and every weekend. We give you a chance to free your mind. 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Before we go back to Rick in the ATL, let me just remind you, coming up next week, some of our guests include the University of Houston's Africana professor, one of the smartest brothers we have in the business, Dr. Gerald Horn will be here, along with Michigan activist, the Reverend Ed Pinckney, and also the founder of the Black Lawyers for Justice, Attorney Malik Shabazz, will be here as well. So if you are in Baltimore, keep that radio locked in real tight on 1010 WLB. Or if you're in the DMV, the Washington Metropolitan area, Washington, D.C. Metropolitan area, we're on 1450 WOL. All right, Rick, you were talking about Bernie Sanders before we left, so let me let you finish your thought.
1: Well, thank you, and I'll be brief. Bernie Sanders is he's not one of us. So there's no reason for and his constituency isn't us either. So there are too many of us that need to be kind of addressed, who kind of talk to about reparations and the boycott that goes along with that, in order to before we can ever begin to talk about Bernie Sanders. And Bernie Sanders is doing his job. He's tried to introduce a word called oligarchy to the discussion, and because it's so awkward and he did it the right way, he put in the long term work. What has happened in America is a tremendous transformation where the power moved from the people to an elect group of super duper rich people who are controlling the international economy, and America is just a big pawn on the board. And he has sounded the alarm about that. Black people haven't become ready to understand that quite yet, because I will tell you that one of the reasons why I say this is not a war of the war in Iran, they're calling it a war of something, but it is a war
0: conflict.
1: Of distraction. War of what?
0: No, I said they say it's not a war. They say it's a conflict. But go ahead.
1: It's a war of distraction. It is really a war of distraction that got too big. He was a bully and he picked the wrong fight to fight. This is a war of distraction. It is keeping your mind off of the things that are really significant, Mr. Nelson. What is significant is what is happening in America with health care. What is significant is what happened with education. What is significant is those firings that happened in D.C. of black women, the 500,000 black women that lost their jobs, all of the attack on DEI, the attack on the First Amendment, the First Amendment, the attack, all of these things that are happening in this country. The MAGA people make a great point when they say we have things to fix here in this country. Those things that he's doing outside of this country, that's where.
0: Let me ask you this, because you say it's a distraction. Do you think it's a distraction from the Epstein files? Epstein files are no longer in the news?
1: Epstein files, good one, great one. Thank you, sir. It's a distraction. I told you I was going to speak extemporaneously this morning, so my argument has weaknesses. But I'm telling you what is going on in this country. Walk outside your front door and say, look at what is happening in this country. I'm going to get in big trouble when I say, don't worry about Palestine. Don't worry about Haiti. Don't worry about the Ukraine. Black people are up against the big kahuna here in America, and the big kahuna has taken a turn in the wrong direction. These people are the oligarchy is a threat to humanity. This, what is happening in America, Pete Hegseth, Lord, I'm going to get in trouble. Pete Hegseth, all of the other actions that this cat and these people are doing up there, these are threats to humanity. We need to take this more seriously as a people, and we can't criticize Bernie Sanders when Bernie Sanders is not the problem.
0: All right, listen, I know you want to run, but before you go, what should we be doing now about reparations? Because it's reached a stalemate, and this is what the governor was saying. We need to take the next level. So what do you think he should do? What would you have liked him to do instead of having another blue ribbon panel, another commission, another conference? Because that's what he's saying. We need to take the next step. So what are your thoughts, Rick?
1: Okay. He's got to go back and sign what's been produced. You asked me, and I told you. Your first question is, what is it that we need? I don't know what the local and county levels of the state of Maryland need. I'm in Georgia, man. You have to study it in order to implement it. And these things are in stages and phases. He should have signed the bill so we could, not a commission bill. What do we need? Let's make a plan. Let's look at the community. This is where the MAGA people have something to say to us when it says, we want America first, Scott Duggan. We can look at them across the table and say with clarity, we have looked at our situation. We know that there is the money is there in this country to fix this country. Look at what we're spending in the Ukraine. Look at what we're spending in Iran. We know the money is here to fix

0: support up in Maryland. That bill, whatever they come together, should pass with white support at that level up before he signs it, because there are things that, I mean, white people don't like. I'm not in Maryland, and I'm going to say Martin Luther King Boulevard.
1: It doesn't matter where you are, Rick, it doesn't matter where you're a black man in America, you're facing the same kind of issues.
0: Same thing, right? Come on.
1: So it doesn't matter if you're not in Maryland, if you're in Atlanta, you send the same challenges. So the same issues stand, and that's why on this program we talk about solutions. We don't like talk about the problems because we don't know what our problems are. We encourage people. That's why this, particularly on the Fridays, come up with some solutions. That's why I keep asking you, what should we be doing? What would you like instead of signing the bills? It wasn't worded great either. That was another issue. But what do we want? Talk with us. Let's hit on solutions.
0: I try to talk about solutions, but sometimes I feel a little pushback. I will talk about solutions. I'm not going to talk much before the election. I'm going to see how this pans out. I told you, I'm in a spiritual state of prayer right now. For me, I'm less TV, less radio, a lot of prayer, and we're going to see which way the country heads. I'm hoping for some kind of coalition on the left, the Obama 2.0 coalition is what I'm thinking, with young people and old people and black and white and independents and Democrats. Can come together, and this new DSA thing can come together. Perhaps then we can stop the landslide. I'm hoping that they can get something going in the Senate. That lady in Florida, they say she has a potential there, and that every seat will count in the U.S. Senate. I'm sure it'll go 50-50 it's going to go down to the wire. The Senate is where the real attention is. The House, they say, have most people have called a House for the Democrats, but the Senate is still up for grabs. Really, Susan Collins, there's been some accusations against her. A wise person in Alaska wouldn't support her if they were running a dog. Wouldn't like Susan Collins if they were a dog catcher, but it's a beautiful election season.
1: Let me jump in here because I know you got to run. But Rick, what's the deal with the governor of Georgia? How does she look? How's it looking in the polls?
0: I've said before on this program, she's a beautiful candidate, and I'll be voting for her. She's up against a lot of money. She's up against a lot of money. He spent $90 million in the primary alone to defeat the gentleman whose name I've forgotten because he didn't win. He spent $90 million of his own money to do that. He's a self-made millionaire. He is exploiting. I'll tell you something that you don't know. There's a series of commercials. He's a former foster child, and he's using foster children in his commercials to speak about his integrity as a success story coming out of the foster care system. Well, one of the girls is black, and I feel so sympathetic towards her because I'm sure he did really help her in a material way. Don't get me wrong, but his interest and what he'll be voting for are counterproductive to our community, and I understand she has a personal, a connection with him. It's not personal what I'm saying. I don't believe his character's wrong. I just believe his policies are. So but back to Keisha Lance Bottoms. Keisha Lance Bottoms is an excellent candidate. Just what we need for Georgia right now. She's being attacked. A lot of mud is being slung. That's how he won the last primary. He slings a lot of mud at you with a lot of dough. So it puts a lot of things out there. But she's run a beautiful campaign. I wish both of the campaigns will get a little bit more serious but they're still thinking it's about affordability race. It is not affordability. People are still spending in the economy. People are still spending. It has not hit, but they have a chance to wreck it, though. The uncertainty in the economy, the chaos in the economy, we don't feel better. It's still there, but the numbers seem to say that people are still spending, they're cutting. It's beginning to hurt a little bit, but it's not affordability. It really is democracy. It is an existential threat to our way of life, the oligarchy that Bernie Sanders has talked about. But Keisha Lance Bottoms, she got my vote, and I hope she got the vote of every sensible Georgian. A lot of the independents down here understand But it's close. It's, okay, let's talk about polls. Polls, I think I saw three polls with her losing and one with her. I'm talking about margin of error, slightly

0: behind and one with her doing okay. So it's a tough race, but I don't know.
1: Yeah, it is a tough race. It is a close race. And for the folks, Keisha Lance Bottoms, that's the daughter of Major Lance. Some of you got some gray in your hair. May recall Major Lance was an R&B singer back in the day. Monkey Time had a few hits. Well, that's his daughter, Keisha Lance, Keisha Lance Bottoms. So the eyes also, John Ossoff is leading in his race as well for the Democrats, so down in Georgia. So keep an eye on that family. But Rick, you
0: have
1: still there, Rick?
0: One. Thank you. Yeah, I'm here. Thank you. Have a great weekend. I'm going to go for a walk and clean my house.
1: All right. Good for you. Clean your mind as well, Rick. That always helps as well. All right, family.
0: Will do.
1: All right. We're coming up on a break, though. We've got to check the traffic and weather in our different cities. It's 3 minutes away from the top there. It's an open phone Friday. We want you to free your mind and join us. You know what the telephone number is? It's toll-free. It's also worldwide. You can reach us at 800-450-7876, and we'll take your phone calls next.

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1: 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Mm-hmm. I don't need to talk to no stranger about, like, what? All my stuff is home.
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0: and Grand Rising family, thanks for starting your weekend with us. The last weekend in September 26, 2026. This is Home Phone Friday. This is where all your black ideas come to life on the radio. This is how it works, though. If there was a topic that you think we should have discussed and we didn't, or even if we did, and somehow you think we came up a little short, well, reach out to us. Or if there's something going down in your corner of the world and you think the rest of the universe would benefit from hearing about it, as long as it's free and legal, we'd love to hear from you. So free your mind and then reach out to us. Again, our number is toll-free. It's also worldwide. It's 800-450-7876. All right, Dion, let's go to line six. Mark's calling us from Anaheim. Mark from Anaheim, Grand Rising. Welcome back to the program. Is Mark there on line six, Kevin? Oh, Kevin, I mean Dion. Dion's in there for Kevin this morning.
1: So you can't hear me?
0: Yeah, I can hear you now. Go ahead.
1: Too strong, too black. And how are you this morning, sir?
0: I'm still learning, Mark. I'm still
1: learning.
0: Good
1: morning to the Carl Nelson University classroom. So you had a question for me, sir?
0: Yeah, we talked a bit about, we talked about the polls. The last caller was talking about polls. And earlier you told her that in L.A., the race for the mayor's race, that there's going to be some pushbacks. And some polls have come out that shows that trailing by a short margin, but a large margin. We're talking about, of course, Karen Bass, the mayor of L.A. Some people say that we can't trust those polls because it came from the L.A. Times. And we know what the L.A. Times is these days. But you said some headwinds, and you said something about and I'll let you, if you want to have this conversation, you talk about something about the Olympics.
1: Being the great journalist, he doesn't insert himself into the conversation. He allows the person being interviewed to hang himself. I like that, Mr. Nelson. That's what I've always liked about you. You allow people to come on your show, share their opinions, and you don't get there into an argument with them. Now, Mr. Nelson, have you heard from JR lately?
0: No, I have not. JR out in Cincinnati, Hamilton County. That's what she says. She always calls from Hamilton, but that's Cincinnati. So, JR, if you're listening, please give us a call.
1: I miss that sis, man. She's whether she realizes it or not, she's an intellectual. And have you heard from Johnny since he called in and asked you whether you cried?
0: Yeah, Johnny called in this morning. You missed him. Johnny called in this morning, upset with the Lakers.
1: Oh, so he didn't talk about crying?
0: No, he did not.
1: All right, so I miss Johnny this morning. I'm not speaking for Johnny, but I think a lot of people misunderstood when Johnny called in a couple of weeks ago, and he asked, do you ever cry? Now, I know, Mr. Nelson, you are total listeners. Why give this guy any oxygen, okay? See, I taught tactics to law enforcement and armed forces, and I always tell folks, you have to study your enemy. And Officer Tatum, Brandon Tatum, is the enemy. Well, one of the enemy. I've been listening to Brandon Tatum for years, okay? And I can't think of anything I've ever heard him say on his show that I've ever agreed with. But what Johnny was referring to is this is a guy who tells blacks that a black man is not a man if he cries. And he goes so far as to say, if his own offspring died, you wouldn't see him crying for his offspring at their funeral. And yet this is the same black man, when Charlie Kirk died, he had no problem publicly crying for everybody to see. So I think it was sad, because I know sometimes when we deliver our message, it's not being reached by those. But that was the message that Johnny was trying to put out there to let folks know. It's sad because we have folks who look as we, who are not in our corner at all. And, you know, I had been warning people about Charlie Kirk for years because, you know, Mr. Nelson, this is Southern California. And I don't know why people think California is a liberal state. California has never been a liberal state. Since Barack Obama ran for office, California has led the nation in the number of white separatist groups. And, you know, I've said many times on your show, at the height of the Ku Klux Klan, Indiana was number one. California was number two. There are streets right here in Orange County, Mr. Nelson, named after people that were in the Klan. There's a school in Brea named after a guy in the Klan, and they refuse to change the name of school. So, you know, it amazes me, because even Charlie Kirk He was nothing until he came to Ventura County here in Southern California and hooked up with one of these far right wing evangelical ministers that gave him his marching orders that led to him becoming more famous. It's amazing how many of these far right wing evangelicals who have now inserted themselves into national politics and are destroying what little remains of any democracy we had. And Mr. Nelson, they're right here from Southern California. So regarding Southern California politics, when on Labor Day, what I did was I came on your show and you asked me about Karen Bass. And I had stated to the listeners, they're going to probably see Karen Bass lose. As we get closer to Election Day, you're going to see a lot of Karen Bass losing popularity in the polls. Mr. Nelson, you mentioned Los Angeles Times. The polls that are out right now, Mr. Nelson, are from several different sources. And I thought it was interesting because about maybe 15 days ago, there was a poll that came out saying that Karen Bass was way ahead. And the Bass campaign staff repeated that poll, bragging about it. And it turned out some guy, probably one of these incel computer tech geeks that stay in their mother's basement. This guy came up with this poll on his own. He just made it up. And the campaign staff for Karen Bass was out there repeating it. But the poll that you're alluding to today, Mr. Nelson, that's not one source. There are several sources right now that are saying that the city councilwoman running against her is at least 11 points ahead. And there's something like 69% of the people who are still undecided. So it's not looking good for the Bass campaign. But what I alluded to when I was on your show, a lot of folks think it's about the homeless or the unhoused. Mr. Nelson, that's not the reason why I told your listeners you would see, as we get closer to Election Day, Bass losing popularity. The true reason, and this is not just one incident, but the one incident I specifically mentioned on your show, is how back in July of 2024, there was a meeting of rich and wealthy Zionists at a synagogue on the border of West L.A. and Beverly Hills, but it was within the city limits of L.A. And these rich and wealthy Zionists were buying up land of the Palestinians, land that was still occupied by the Palestinians with their homes on the property and over there. So while bombs were still dropping, less than a year after the terrorist attack, that's going to be the third anniversary next month. So less than a year after this incident of October 2023, you had rich and wealthy Zionists here in L.A. buying up the land that human beings were still living on as the bombs were dropping. And then in response to protesters, when they found out about this, you know, there was a peaceful protest and demonstration outside the synagogue. Well, Karen Bass publicly labeled that a violent, anti-Semitic, domestic terrorist protest, and then tried to insert this private security company that has direct ties to the Israeli Defense Force and the Anti-Defamation League, using city taxpayer money to guard every single synagogue in the city of L.A. And the city council had to vote on it, you know, kind of like our Congress has to vote on a budget. So fortunately enough, people who were conscious said, hold on a minute, we don't have money for the unhoused and the homeless, but we have money to spend on some private security company when we already have LAPD and various other law enforcement agencies here. So the city council didn't vote. Now, there were some people who voted with it for her, but the majority of the city council did not pass the resolution. And people haven't forgotten that, Mr. Nelson. And as you can see around the country right now, even a lot of Republicans, even a lot of MAGA folks are turning against Donald Trump and MAGA because of this incessant support for Benjamin Netanyahu and what's going on in Israel. That might bring Karen Bass down, Mr. Nelson. And, you know, her protege, which is ironic, her protege who's running against her is a hardcore progressive. And this Palestine issue is going to bring a lot of politicians down in November. November.
0: I mean, jumping here, because I see the polls in Texas. The Democrats are leading the mayor, the governorship, and also in the Senate race as well. Are you saying we may have a blue wave, Mark?
1: Well, when you say blue wave, okay. I should preface this by saying two things. One, don't believe anything I tell you. Do your own research. But I will never come on this radio show and lie to you. Number two, I have no affiliation to any political organization or political party. I just call it the way I see it. I dropped out of politics back in the early 1990s when the scales were lifted from my eyes, and I saw how basically you have the Republican Party and the Republican Light Party. And with the two of them having a stranglehold on U.S. politics, there's no chance for a third party at the national level. And I don't tell people not to vote, because elections and politics starts at home. If folks were as concerned about the national politics if folks were concerned as much about the local politics as they seem to be about national politics, things would change in this country. Because those folks at the national level, unless it's like a Trump who never served before, most of these folks, they start on the school boards, at your local judges. They start at the local level, move up to the county and or state level, then later on go to the national level. So if people became far more involved in the local politics and voted their conscience, we could have prevented a lot of what's happening today. But as far as a blue wave, Mr. Nelson, and I know you're referring to Texas. Texas has always been a blue state, at best, a purple state in my lifetime. I know folks have short memories, and some people may not be old enough to remember. Texas was a blue state until Bill Clinton became president. When Bill Clinton became president, Ann Richards, who was the governor, was selected by Clinton to serve in his cabinet. The person who filled in for Ann Richards until next election did not get elected as the governor, and that's how George W. Bush became governor. But at best, Mr. Nelson, Texas has always been a purple state after Ann Richards was gone. So I know a lot of folks think that there's a sudden shift in politics in Texas. That's why all these so-called red states, they have to do anything and everything possible to stop people who are not likely to vote Republican. Mr. Nelson, Republicans cannot get elected, especially on a national level. They can't get elected unless they do something unethical, immoral, or illegal. I'm just telling you the way it is, folks. Seriously. They can't. And I'm going to
0: say let me jump in and ask you this then. If they know that, are we going to have an election in the fall? Do you think of...
1: Well, that's what I was going to say. Mr. Nelson, okay, you know me. I just call it the way I see it. And I've been screaming about this on your show, and I've been repeating it over and over again on social media. Now, you had a black woman who was fired by Trump back in 2025, she served on a commission that's supposed to be independent of the White House. That means the president should not have the ability to interfere with the selection of the committee members, once they are appointed. Now, when she was fired, a lot of people screamed this was illegal. But, of course, since Donald Trump has the courts stacked with his Federalist Society, John Birch Society judges, they ruled in favor of Donald Trump. So when they ruled in favor of Donald Trump in June of 2026, the following month, you have what's in this country known as the Election Accountability Commission. Now, Mr. Nelson, your show is in the D.C., Maryland area, and I don't hear any attorneys come on your show talking about this. So the Election Accountability Commission was created as a result of the Supreme Court giving the election to George W. Bush when Al Gore won it back in 2000. So in 2002, the Election Accountability Commission became official, and their job is to ensure elections, especially on a nationwide level, are done ethically, legally, including especially voter ballots by mail. So, Mr. Nelson, they have four members, two Republican, two Democrats. So one Republican, he just suddenly resigned and got a nice cushy job for a corporation that, of course, is a MAGA, Donald Trump-supporting corporation. The other three members, the one Republican and two Democrats, Trump just got rid of them because the door has been opened and case law has been set that now the president has the authority to fire people on independent commissions. Mr. Nelson, there's been nobody sitting on the Election Accountability Commission since July of this year, and I don't hear the Democrats talking about it, and I don't hear mainstream media talking about it, and of course the Republicans aren't going to talk about it because it rules in their favor. So, Mr. Nelson, what does it matter if the blue wave happens and Donald Trump just comes in and goes, well, I don't believe that election. Oh, and by the way, if any media out there reports in favor of the Democrats instead of Donald Trump, what's he doing to the media at the White House right now, Mr. Nelson?
0: He's banned them.
1: Now, didn't a judge come out and say he couldn't do that?
0: Right.
1: Did yesterday somebody who was affected by that ban go to the White House, and in spite of that judge's ruling, she still was not allowed to enter the White House?
0: Right. CNN reporter.
1: So, didn't I not come on this show back in November of 2024 and tell your listeners we are in an authoritarian state?
0: You sure did.
1: So you folks have a good weekend. Keep it real. Good luck, Karen Bass.
0: All right. 17 after the top of the half family. It's an open phone Friday. Free your mind and reach out to us. 800-450-7876. 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Next.

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0: And Grand Rising family, thanks for rolling with us on this Friday morning. Thanks for starting your weekend with us. It's an Open Phone Friday. This is how we get down on Fridays. We give you a chance to free your mind. Reach out to us at 800-450-7876. Go to line 2. John is calling us from Compton, California. Grand Rising, Johnny, your thoughts on this Open Phone Friday?
1: Grand Rising, Carl. How you doing, buddy? I know you're still learning like me. I think I've stumbled on the truth, Carl. This whole question's about reparations. You ask everybody that call, and nobody could give you a coherent response on what we're asking for. I got it. Yeah, I think it's in 5 points. And I'm going to tie it to the whole wealth creation and transferring wealth to our heirs. The first thing we should ask for is, one of the points is, being taxed. Every qualified black person, and we can debate what qualified is, should be exempt from federal and state taxes for the period that America enslaved black folks. Doing so will allow us to get back on our feet and also to transfer wealth to our heirs. Second point, contracting. We should ask for a percentage of all federal contracts according to the population of black folks in the United States. So if that percentage go up and down, it will be adjusted accordingly. Doing so will give us the ability to compete for those federal contracts. Third point. We should be receive, or we should ask for, free public universities education for those who qualify for reparations. Doing so will allow our HBCUs to develop, but it also gives us the option to go to colleges and universities to sharpen and develop our skills. It will also allow us to set and establish our own schools, if we choose to do so. That money will be available. And then finally, I think as a community, we should really start the conversation as to what will the black community look like in 50, 100, and 200 years. Just like the Republicans had the 2025 plan, we should have a similar plan. What do you think of that, Carl?
0: I agree. You know, I love it. It's a solution. I don't necessarily agree with them all, on all points, but I think at least you're thinking in that direction instead of whining about reparations, whether we should get it. We know we should get it, but come up with a consensus that if this is what we want. And that's what you did, Johnny. So, yeah, I appreciate it.
1: Carl, it answers the question. Like some people, they think it's a joke, but it undermines our credibility. If I give you all $1,000, you're going to go out and buy a Cadillac, right? People think that's a joke, but it serves to reinforce the lack of confidence that we have in ourselves. The reparations will be impactful for generations to come, right? My final point is, we should also ask about the value or the economic contributions that the United States makes to Israel every year. We should get an equivalent amount that goes to the black community.
0: Gotcha.
1: Johnny,
0: we're
1: going to
0: move on. Yeah.
1: All right.
0: Thank you. Thanks, Johnny.
1: Okay.
0: Johnny come up with bye solutions. Bye. And let me just shout out our truck drivers. You know, we got a bunch of truck drivers. Listen to us out in the Midwest. They used to listen to Sirius XM when Madison was over there. And they sort of fell in love with what they're hearing on us. So they listen to us, black truck drivers. And they're warning that their compatriots are talking about a strike come October 1st. And if the strike materializes, prices are going up. So they just wanted to make sure that we're aware of that. But thank you for the truckers out there listening to us each and every morning. 27 at the top of our family. Let's keep rolling, though. Let's go to Ivan's calling us from Cumberland. He's on line 3. Grand Rising, Ivan, your thoughts on this Open Phone Friday?
2: Grand Rising call. Johnny, he's on point. Hey, he's resolute. He's clear. He knows what's needed. And I'm going to also add that we must do a consensus. The timeline, I don't know, 6 months or after Trump is out of office, but we should do a national consensus and advertise it on Radio One, television and radio, run it, and urge all black people to comment on what they want for reparations. This will happen, I'm just saying, hypothetically, 6 month period. We get the consensus, narrow down the best comments, and put it in what we want for reparations. And there you have it. This is what black people want for reparations. Now, for me,
0: now hold that thought right there, because we're still on the consensus of what we want. But we,
2: yes.
0: And once we reach now, that, Ivan, we got to say, how are we going to achieve it? How are we going to get it?
2: How are we going to get it? What do you mean by how are we going to get it?
0: Well, all the things that he named, how are we going to get it? You know, this is what we want. Do you think Donald Trump's going to hand it to us?
2: Oh, no. Well, see, this is what I want. First thing, get rid of at-will employee, all right? And that's not just asking for money up front. This is a policy. Get rid of the draconian policy at will employee and make sure that a blue collar worker gets true legal representation. Put that in what we want for reparations. Now, the fallout, the side effect of that is positive. That blue-collar worker has a voice, has legal protection, and able to keep their job. So, you know, that should be...
0: Yeah, but Ivan, we're not the only ones who are blue-collar workers. There's more of them than mm-hmm. us in every category,
2: yeah.
0: Every single good and bad. There's more of them than us. Reparations is for us, not for the other folks.
2: That, yes, the thing is, about that is that technically the other people, Caucasian people, they're you know, if they're blue collar, they're subject to be at will employees also. That's true. But the thing is, it's a subjective law, and they won't lose it. They don't lose their jobs as much through at will employee as much as black people do. Look at things right now. DEI. And all of that. All right. So that must be put in for as what we want for reparations as well. And things about housing and taxes, those things, Johnny brought up, that's great also, you know. If we do those things, we are well on our way, and our demand for reparations will be taken seriously. I mean, there it is, right there. I mean, and, you know, that's what's needed. So I really feel that Westmore should have signed that bill and request a period of consensus and make a public outcry for Black people to go on this website and comment on what demands for reparations they want. There it is, right there, you know?
0: Yeah, and I agree. I think what Westmore should have done is send it back to committee and say, hey, he don't have, you know, this is what you need to ask for. Because I can sign that. That still doesn't move the needle. This is what you need to put in the bill, and I'll sign it. Yeah. That would probably be in a better way. So, yeah. But, Ivan, we're going to keep moving because we're racing the clock. We've got a bunch of folks who want to get on here, 27 away from the top of the hour. I thank you for your call.
2: Thank you.
0: Yes, sir. Thank you for shouting out Johnny. And, by the way, Paul listens to us in the UK. You've heard him call in before, Paul in London. He says, thank Johnny for his clear and very, very well articulated points. He's a great critical thinker. That's coming from Paul in the UK. 800-450-7876. Go to Nova. Carl is in, on line four, is in Northern Virginia. Grand Rising, Carl, your thoughts on this Open Forum Friday.
3: Good morning, Carl. Can you hear me?
0: Sure.
3: Okay, I'm in the gym, so there's a background noise. I'm trying to get where I get to better space. But listen, on the issue of reparations, when the brother said we need to talk about what it is we want, we had these conferences like this Black Caucus thing or the NAACP National Conference. That's when we should have a plebiscite about what it is that we want. Here in the Commonwealth of Virginia, we have need education as one of our planks for reparations. Our Black colleges like Virginia State owe $247 million in arrears for money that was supposed to be paid because it's a land-grant college. That money is not extra money. It's money that's owed. What Black people should do, because Black people support the Democrat Party, we're not all Democrats. I'm not a Democrat, but we support them. The Democrats have a House. The Democrats have a state Senate. The Democrats are the Democrat governor. If we don't get that money, we have historically Black college, then we need to have a blackout of the holidays. From Halloween to New Year's, no frivolous spending with non-Black businesses. We need to have a blackout to make white businesses and make white people understand that we're serious. And we need to have this blackout statewide, region-wide, nationwide. And we can do that because with all the organizations that we have, with all the Black churches that we have, we can get the word out. And that would be the way that we would bring people to us, the politicians to us, to make us, to get the politicians and also the merchants would have to listen to us, because when we start hurting them economically, they would have to respond. In Virginia, we also had an issue where between 1965 and 1970, 90% of the Black men that were in education and administration, principals, school administrators, were fired. Okay, Virginia needs to make that right. They need to have an incentive to bring Black men back to the classroom, to give them a stipend, to give them a bonus or something so they can get into the education field, so they can get more Black men in the classroom, more Black men in education, so that our Black boys see Black men, not just as high school football coaches or track coaches, but see us as teaching math, science, STEM, things of that nature. So there's nine areas of human interaction. We could take all of our different organizations and have each organization focus on one area. And in that area, we should have a plebiscite for reparations. I just gave you one for education. And I'm doing it on the state level here in the Commonwealth of Virginia, talking about our historically Black colleges. Also talking about incentivizing Black men to get back to the classroom. That's something that we can do. That's something that we need to demand of Don Scott, of Louise Lucas, of Bobby Scott, Congressman Bobby Scott, of Mark Warner, of Tim Kaine, all those people who come to us, who beg for our votes, who give us all these niceties. Now we need to see some hustle behind the muscle. Now, am I talking wrong, Carl, or what do you think?
0: No, I agree with you, especially on the point where you said that Black teachers, especially male teachers, there's just not enough of them. black male teachers for, as a role model for some of our children. You know, in L.A., in the inner cities, the Board of Education was giving stipends, they call it combat pay, to teach in South Central because the teachers didn't want to go down there because of the issues. And they should give, our people should get some sort of extra stipend too, some sort of encouragement. We're not getting into the teaching profession. We need to.
3: Well, again, here in the Commonwealth of Virginia, it was a book called Jim Crow's Pink Slip that talks about the deliberate firing of all of the good black educators. Once desegregation happened, there was a deliberate thing that happened between the state legislature, the school, the National Board of Education, the Department of Education, where they deliberately got rid of all of your, or as many of the good black teachers as they could, especially the male ones. Here in the Commonwealth of Virginia, we can quantify what the problem is, and we can quantify the harms. If we can do that, then we can also quantify what needs the remedy. And we got all these smart lawyers around here. I'm in law school myself. But we got all these smart lawyers who need to stop just thinking about getting the bag and start thinking about how we can start getting some justice for our people. And again, when we have these things like the Black Caucus Weekend, which I went to, we need to have a plebiscite where the politicians listen to us and they find out what it is that we want and what it is that we need. We need protection against the police. We need something to counter this qualified immunity that the police have. The legislators can do it if they have a political will to do it. So, again, that's why we need to have a blackout of the Christmas holidays. That's when the merchants make 75% of their money for the whole year. They make it from Halloween to New Year's. If we had that blackout just one year, we could bring the legislators to us and say, look, you all are going to do away with qualified immunity here in the Commonwealth of Virginia. Our people need protection from the police. These police need to understand that they are not going to be modern-day slave catchers. They're going to do a job, but their job is not going to be to terrify black people and be the modern-day Gestapo. That can be done.
0: All right, and thanks, Carl, and thank you for sharing that. Dick Gregory talked about that quite a bit, but he says the problem is separating black folks from Christmas. He said that's the problem. So, Carl, I thank you for your thoughts, and thank you for your suggestions as well. It's 21 minutes away from the top of our family. It's an open forum Friday. This is how we start our weekends. We give you a chance to free your mind. All that means think for yourself. You can reach us at 800-450-7876, and we'll take your phone call next.

0: 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I'm Rock T.
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0: And Grand Rising family, thanks for starting your weekend with us. It's last weekend of September 2026. We made it. It's an open phone Friday. This is where we give you a chance to free your mind. And all that means think for yourself and reach us at 800-450-7876. Before we go back to the calls, we're on jury watch here with the Trayvon White case and the fellows you out of the DMV era. City councilman accused of taking a bribe. He was captured on tape by the FBI, and the trial's been going on. The jury's been deliberating now for 2 days, and if you remember, attorney J. Wendell Gordon said that when it looks like that, it means it's good for the defense. If they make a comeback with a quick verdict, that's not good. So he's maybe looking up for Trayvon. We'll find out if they finish their deliberations today. Also, for the football fans over the weekend coming up, the Ravens are going to be playing the Cowboys. That game's going to be played in Rio de Janeiro in a soccer stadium. So that's going to be interesting. That's the late game. And the early game, the Commanders, and of course, they got quarterback problems. They're going to play the Seahawks in the early game. And coming up next week, some of our guests include the University of Houston's Africana professor, Dr. Gerald Horn, also Michigan activist, the Reverend Ed Pinckney, and the founder of the Black Lawyers for Justice, Attorney Malik Shabazz. Before I take calls, we've got a tweet here from, it says, Grand Rising Brother Carl. Sister Katie from Cali, she says, I think that reparations should start with the restoration of Tulsa and all the other cities and towns that were restored by white people, with the government being complicit. What say you about that? Well, I think that's a good start, Sister Kitty. Thank you for sharing that with us. 800-450-7876. Robert's in Washington, D.C. He's on line 5. Grand Rising, Robert, your thoughts on this open phone Friday. Is Robert there? Dion, is Robert on line 5? Not hearing Robert. All right, let's move on to line 6. And Norman's in Toronto. Grand Rising, Norman. Not hearing Norman. Dion, 15 away from the top there. Let's keep going down the line. Ray's on line 1. Ray's calling from Baltimore.
1: Mark from Anaheim was right that politics start at home. But it starts in the home. It starts in the home. And this is, I'm going to correlate this to reparations in a second. With a father and a mother raising children with direction, purpose, goals. The reason I point this out first is the Jews are less than 3% of the population, as you know, Carl. They own all the banks, sports franchises, real estate. They own our Congress. They own our Senate. Why are we in Iran now? We've already spent $113 billion. We're in Iran because Netanyahu and AIPAC told us to be in Iran. And that money is coming from our pockets and our neighborhoods and our resources. And I use that example to say this. You have fantastic guests on over the years, months, whatever. And I agree with 90% of what they say. But I'm going to say this. Until we, as a collective consciousness, start talking about rebuilding a black family that never had the opportunity to be built because of racism, decade after decade, they destroyed our families. Until we do that, y'all can talk about reparations all you want. You can give everybody $10 million. And I tell you this, in one generation, that money would be gone. Last week, September 16th through the 20th, we had the CBC events in D.C. There are 62 members of the CBC. Was there a reparation proposal drafted then? Was there a plan for black people to have our own AIPAC so that we can influence global decisions? Was there a commission formed to investigate the rebirth of all these lynchings of black people? Or was there a call for a national black newspaper? Was there a plan to have a national black bank so that when we have reparations, that money would go into there so that education, housing, farming, the basics that we need are right in that one bank that we all own collectively? Did we come up with a long-term plan for a 2040 project or a 2050 project? Not for me and you, Carl, but for our grandchildren and our children? No, we didn't do any of that. Did we tell 107 HBCUs, we'll give you $20 billion in reparation money, but we want 12 credits, 12 to 16 credits of Black history taught to our so-called best and brightest, because right now all HBCUs are sanitized versions of white schools with Black faces teaching white curriculums. And I dare anyone to prove me wrong. There's not one Black college in America that demands that our children have to take 16 credits in Black history, not one. And by the way, now reparations, we have over 100 books on reparations. And one of your guests, Ray Wimbush, he has a book out. Randall had one called The Debt, Randall Robinson, I'm sorry, and many other of our brilliant people. So what you do, you get all this information, you take one of our Black tech gurus, you do a data dump. In other words, you take all the information on Google, and my tech people should call in and tell how it's done. You do a data dump, and in about 3 seconds, I'm exaggerating, in about a minute, it gives you everything you need, even the proper way to legislate it. And then you tell these 62 Black CBC representatives, this is what we want done. This is the timeline. But my last point is this. None of it is going to mean anything. You can teach people to be plumbers in our communities, HVAC people, welding, because we definitely need trades. And

0: get like-minded people together to help our community. The movement always starts with ordinary people doing extraordinary things. So I'm humbled to serve, and I'm humbled to be part of the narrative of the freedom fight that we're going to be dealing with for a long time. And Carl, as always, I thank you, man, because, man, you're an amazing man to me. So humble in all your wisdom. So thank you.
1: All right. Thank you, Ray, and thank you for the kind words. 9 minutes away from the top of the hour. Robert's in Washington, D.C. Grand Rising. Robert, your thoughts on this Open Phone Friday? Is Robert there? Not hearing Robert.
2: Grand Rising.
1: Oh, go ahead, Robert. Go ahead.
2: Yes, real quick. As far as I like what Johnny, I like what the last caller, a couple of people were saying about solutions. And, you know, I don't know if people, I don't know if you talked about it because I've been sort of in and out. You know, have great guests, and I really appreciate your platform and what you do with it. Last week, I don't know if people, it kind of got by some individuals. I want to say the owner, Robert Kraft, the owner of the New England Patriots, he stopped the concert from coming because there was a one of the artists talked about Palestine. He said, I'm not negative anything. I'm just pro Palestine. Like I'm pro black. You know, I'm not against anybody. Well, anyway, to make a long story short, he kind of squashed the guy from coming, from performing, at his venue or his venue, but also he got a couple of the other NFL owners to stop him from performing also. So they had to, you know, pull his name. And I think a couple of other artists chimed in to sort of pull back themselves, which is unfortunate. Because, you know, when you do that, you hurt, you hurt vendors, whether it be food vendors or people, individuals selling other merchandise, what have you, ticket sales, everything. But also, you know, I'm thinking to myself, you know, maybe, you know, I don't really watch NFL as much as I used to, even a portion. But also, maybe we need to stop watching some of this, all this sports, you know, because we're feeding right into it, you know. Well, I can't tell anyone what to do. I can only do say what I'm going, not going to do, you know. Cause, and we pay, we as consumers pay for a lot of this, and it's unfortunate, you know, because so we should have a say so.
1: We do have a say so, and that's what you implied. we can withdraw our support, but Robin, thank you, Yeah, because we're going to move on. But we guys called earlier. So wait till the last minute, and we can't get in.
2: Okay, sure.
1: Thank you. Bob's in Buffalo, New York. He's online, too. Grand Rising. Bob, your thoughts on this Open Phone Friday?
3: Yeah, blessed love. It's always good to mine the wisdom of the people. I like the guests that you have, and I like the Friday night. The root of reparations is repair. And we have two publications historically. The Nation of Islam's paper and the Black Panther Party paper had in the back of their paper what we want and what we believe. Their number one thing is freedom, true and complete freedom. And the idea of repair is not just, it's about what we are owed, but we owe ourselves too. We shouldn't wait upon somebody else to repair us. We can add their contribution to the repairs that we do ourselves, but we have to think about what we can do for ourselves to repair ourselves. And if we look back at that, what we want, what we believe, you can see in all the points that were raised in terms of family, so forth and so on. Don't look for somebody else to do what we can do for ourselves. They can.
1: Well, let me jump for a second because I got to ask this question, though, Bob. We know what we want. The question is, how are we going to get it? This is the stage we're at. This is where Wes Morris is. That's the stage we're at. So help us out here in the remaining moments.
3: It's not how we get it from others. It's how do we give it to ourselves. We don't wait for somebody else to give it to us. If it's something we need, we have to go get it ourselves. Like James Brown said, I'll open up the door, I get it myself. We don't have to wait for somebody to do it. We don't sit and do nothing while we wait for somebody else to give it to us. We start on the process ourselves. We start the healing process ourselves, start doing what we can do at the individual and family level, family, self, community.

0: educate community, nation, race, and world. We have to start where we are and make progress every single day. We talk about freedom fighters. We need to have freedom workers, people who get up every day and punch the clock and go to work and move ourselves closer and closer to that thing, that elusive thing that we always say we want since captivity began, freedom. Freedom, justice, equality. We can't wait for somebody else to do it. We got to start doing it ourselves. I'm going to hang up and listen to whatever other wisdom people have to do, but open up the door. We got to begin doing what we have to do and not wait upon somebody else to do it, to start to hit the starters button for us, or, you know.
1: The door is about to close on us. Thank you, Bob. Thank you for your thoughts. And thank everybody else who came in today and shared their thoughts on this Open Forum Friday program. Thank you for sharing your mornings with us as well. Before we leave, we want to remind you that small minds like to talk about people that like to gossip. Average minds talk about events, concerts, and ball games and stuff like that. But great minds come together to discuss ideas, trying to provide some solutions to our problems. If you listen, we've got a lot of problems. Family, have a great weekend. Stay strong, stay positive. Please stay healthy. We'll see you Monday morning, 6 o'clock, right here in Baltimore, 1010 WOLB, and also in the DMV on 1450 WOL.
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0: and Grand Rising family, and welcome to Tuesday. Later, Contra Costa College researcher and history professor Manu Ampin will take over our classroom. Professor Ampin will unveil the power of ancient African wisdom on an ideal life. And he says these instructions were left on papyruses in Kemet. But before Professor Ampin, Leonard Mitchell will discuss prostate issues in black men. Because this is, I wish I did not know, by the way, this is a prostate awareness month, and the disease disproportionately impacts black men. But to get us started momentarily, we're going to speak with the co-founder of blackeconomics.org, Dr. Brooks Robinson. And let me just tell you, coming up in the next few days, you're going to hear from the University of Houston's Africana professor, Dr. Gerald Horn. Also, the multi-talented researcher, Brother Keedy, will join us. You know, one of the things that, while we wait for Dr. Robinson to check in, one of the things he wants to talk about, he says it's a precarious time for black America. He says there's a lot of uncertainty. This uncertainty is caused by what, you know, the current political and social situation that we find ourselves into. And part of the problem is that we don't have any leaders. And I just want to get your thoughts on that, family, if he's correct in part of his assessment, that part of the problem is the uncertainty, because we should have people who, up front, whether we agree with them or not, at least we had what we, you know, and now we can reflect on was a black agenda. You know, this is what we want. This is how we're going to get it. And this, or we demand. But right now, this seems to be, Reverend Jesse Jackson left the stage, it seems to be a vacuum. And we talk about this with reparations. That's what I recall on Friday we had this conversation about reparations, and some people were upset with the Governor Moore for not signing reparations. And I wasn't defending him, by the way, but his thing was that we've done already a lot of studies about reparations. Why have another blue ribbon panel to discuss reparations? We've already reached that point where we agree that we deserve reparations and that we should get reparations. The question is, how do we get reparations? You know, that's where we're stuck. And then also, what do we want? And this is what Dr. Robinson wants to break down. What is it that we want? I'll tell you what, let me open up the phones until Dr. Robinson joins us. I want to hear from you, family. What are your thoughts? Because this is, you know, we've had this conversation before. You know, what is it you, what does you want? Let me put it on a personal level, you know, because that way it's easier, because we failed to come to consensus. And many of you have heard me speak with our guests and says, do we need another Gary convention? That way we have a big tent. We have all people, black folks who are concerned about the future of black children. And come up with an agenda. Come up with, this is what we want. Because some of you may not recall, because that was back in 72. And what came out of that black agenda, the folks went to the polls and voted, and we had several black mayors elected all over the country. Yeah, so that came out of that meeting. So we have another meeting. We come up on the anniversary of the Million Man March next week, and then Minister Farquhar gave marching orders, and there was an immediate change that you saw in the black community, especially with the brothers, and because he gave marching orders. This is what you need to do. Go out and do this. Do we need another a platform like them to say this is what you do, this is what we want, and this is how to achieve it? Because it seems like everybody's sitting on their hands and can't figure out the next move. And it's almost like we're checkmate. So what are your thoughts, family? And until we hear from Dr. Robinson, and I want to hear, because, you know, I've got some thoughts, you've got some thoughts, I know everybody's got some thoughts, but let's put them on the table. You know, right now, just give us a call at 800-450-7876. And family, how do we move the needle? Or you could, some people are maybe okay with what's going on, our situation. And this is one of the things, too, that we look at the situation in totality, not just individually. But Dr. Robinson has joined us. So, Dr. Robinson, Grand Rising, brother. I'm not hearing Dr. Robinson, but I see his name on this list.
1: Trying to do good work for our people and for ourselves. But you know what? Technology overcomes some things, and some people say even more than we would like to really believe it can overcome. But we're dealing with technology, and sometimes technology wins in the end. How are you doing this morning?
0: Mm-hmm. I'm doing well, Dr. Robinson. How about yourself this Tuesday morning?
1: I'm doing fine, and just enjoying being on this side of the earth for a change. You know, I've been spending so much time in Honolulu for several years and decided to move back in the direction of the DMV. How are you? Are you still in Florida?
0: Let's move on because I won't waste time talking about our personal stuff. Let's get to it. Well, it's the people listening, they don't want to hear about our personal lives. They want to hear how we can better their lives. And one of the things you said, we're stuck. There's an inertia. There's uncertainty in the black community about what's going on in life here. What is it we need to do? Are you in agreement with that? That there's some sort of uncertainty that we need to, you know, put forth a black agenda? And how do we do it?
1: Well, thank you so much. You know, we wrote a piece recently, a week or so ago, released it from blackeconomics.org. And the title of the piece was A Precarious Black America. I mean, thinking about life on this planet is in and of itself, when you really think about it, kind of precarious. You know, we're sitting on a rock somewhere in the universe, and if somehow something happens and gravity disappears, we could just float all out into space and be all over. But coming down to Earth, if you will, and thinking about Black America's condition or Black America's state, it's historical, right? And the question that we have to ask is, number one, why is it that whenever we look at statistics, it's the same story? We're generally at the bottom of the statistical ladder when it comes to the various key metrics that talk about or discuss or pinpoint our well-being. So how do we address that? Well, we have to plan. We have to strategize. And, of course, as you know, you've been a longtime supporter, in a sense, of the Long-Term Strategic Plan for Black America, which takes, really into consideration in a serious way the important aspects and functions of life and provides a beginning point, a starting point discussion of what Black America can do over an extended period of time to address each of our concerns in these areas and make life better for ourselves. And we can set these objectives and goals and work toward them and end up with a higher quality of life than we would otherwise. As we are right now, we're disunited, fragmented, and not really purposely moving in lockstep to make improvements. But if we change that, gather together, unify, Umoja is the concept in Kwanzaa, unify and begin to work, then we can make a change. We can make things better.
0: All right, so do we need to have another big tent meeting like we had in Gary back in 72, or do we need to call at least another Million Man March, the anniversary coming up next month?
1: Well, you know, I think Gary and Anna came up the last time I was on with you or the time before, and the answer is Gary was a milestone. It was very important, and it brought various groups together. And Ron Walters, I mentioned him because he ultimately sent me some files related to the meeting in Gary. But the point is, we don't really have to even do that. What we need is first this. Black Americans, in many respects, follow leadership. We have come down on as far as the number of Black Americans who attend the second most important institutional unit in the so-called Black community, that is religious institutions. We've come down from maybe 80-some percent, upper 80% of Black Americans who attend church or religious organizations at least once a month. I think that's the case. That's the way they ask the question at the Pew Research Foundation in D.C., that number's come down now to, I think, the upper 50s or lower 60s. So it's reduced. But you still have well over 50 or almost 60% of Black Americans attending a religious organization. Why can't that religious leadership flip the script and begin to speak out in very vigorous and definitive ways about let us individually, the various denominations and the various individual bishops and pastors and prophets or whatever, and say, let's come together. We talk about ourselves as a people under the guidance and protection of God from, so much horror in this country. Well, why can't we use that same kind of unifying theme to come together, discuss a plan, agree on a plan.
0: Well, let me jump in here for a second, Doc. Family just waking up. It's 11 minutes after the top there. I guess it's Dr. Brooks Robinson. Dr. Brooks Robinson is part of a program called the Long-Term Strategic Plan for Black America. It's with blackeconomics.org, and he's got a plan for us. But he says that at first he pointed out the faith community, so they're not really pulling their weight. Could the reason be that, Dr. Robinson, there's many in the faith community, they've taken money from the federal government, so that's why some of these big churches, these mega churches, remain silent when it comes to social issues. Could that be part of the problem?
1: Oh, no doubt. No doubt. Let me just say something real quick. I don't know when the next break is coming up. Let me know. But here's the point. I went back and read the book of Genesis several years ago, and I came to one simple conclusion. I arrived at something very interesting. You know, people talk about Joseph, who, you know, that personality, Joseph, who began to start the, I guess, the origin of the Hebrew people in Egypt as it's characterized or presented in the Bible. But you will find a passage in Genesis that says the following. Joseph basically helps the Pharaoh. He sells all of the people's land to the Pharaohs in exchange for just food. And it says right there, based on, if you read it and you can find it, it's in, I think in the 30-something or 40-something chapter of Genesis. At the end of the Hebrews' tenure in Egypt, as it's presented there, he creates a situation where the people themselves are left landless so that they could eat. But then the only ones who had land after that were who? The Pharaoh himself and those who were his, wizards, those who were the religious leadership, the priests, in other words. And I think we're coming, in some cases, at least with respect to Black America, that is something that's evolving, maybe evolving right now. And churches, you know, they don't have to pay taxes. And so they have a very favorable situation. The question is, why would Black leadership continue to do that when our people are strong? And if we, you know, if we rely on the government, if the leadership relies on the government, what happens if the government turns on them? Then who do they turn to?
0: Have we reached that stage yet?
1: Well, I would say things are becoming precarious. Let's use that term, more precarious, because now it's becoming not so much an issue of can you help us constrain and corral and guide and lead in possibly the wrong direction, Black Americans. And the issue now is what can you offer the nation to help it continue to be the hegemon that it is on the globe? That's what the United States is now concerned about. How can it orchestrate conditions and circumstances that continue to support its position as the major lone hegemon in the global community? And that's where the United States wants to stay for a variety of reasons, and none less possibly more important than the fact that it wants to be the economic power, yet it is in itself in a precarious position with, as they say now, about $40 trillion in debt.
0: So let me jump in here, 14 after the top. Thanks for waking up with us, family, on this Tuesday morning with Dr. Brooks Robinson from blackeconomics.org. So we know what the United States is trying to do. As you said, they're trying to remain the top dog. But what's our role in this? Do we support? Do we sit by? Do we watch? Or do we, you know, what do we do?
1: That's where leadership comes in. Leadership needs to open up the question. Leadership should not answer the question. It should open up the question to our people. And given the technology today, the people can decide. There's already expressions, various kinds of expressions at various levels within our social system. The young people, they have their own view. Those who are working class and who may be climbing the ladder of success, they have their own perspective. And the older Americans, Black Americans, have their own perspective too. So let the people decide. I don't think we should allow leadership to decide explicitly alone, because the leadership in the past has, in many cases, we believe, made the wrong decision. So I'm not going to try to answer the question about, you know, exactly what should happen. I'm just saying that everybody should be open to the discussion. And one thing for certain, I think it's clear, after over 400 years in America, we have not been able to win the game, at least on the surface. We have not been able to win the game. Every time we start making progress, the game changes. And that means it's impossible to plan explicitly for the current, you know, for the status quo. You have to be flexible. Unless you do what? You withdraw from the game and operate your own game and ignore to the extent possible the other game. Leave it alone. You know, get your own game, develop your own programs, develop the best you can given the circumstances, and be as independent, self-reliant, self-sufficient, self-determined, as free as we can be. Those are the two or three ways you can look at this situation.
0: You know, so again, we're looking for some structure, some advice, some things, our move, because you mentioned we're in a precarious position right now. The United States is going one way. Do we run with them or do we sit by and watch? Some people say it's close to the edge. And black folks are really confused. Many black folks, I won't say all of us, are confused about what's the next move. And you're saying that part of the problem is there's a vacuum in leadership. If there's a vacuum in leadership, who do we need to have a meeting to get to? You know, to come up with a black agenda. What is it we want in this black agenda? Help us out here, Doc.
1: Well, I think that I comprehend why you said the word vacuum, because no definitive and well-organized presentation is coming from leadership right now that says, Black America, here are the circumstances. Here's the status quo, and this should be our response. That's not happening. That hasn't come forward. We have been the leadership has been cherry-picking issues and providing responses, but most of the issues are not really core issues. They're at the margin, issues that have been discussed before. You know, the march, the recent, you know, revisiting of the 1960s march. That situation, is it that really relevant today? Voting is relevant. But still, we've been voting. Have we been able to? What have we been able to achieve with the vote? Yes, there's been some progress, but mainly progress at the margin. A lot of core African Americans, still almost 20%, 18 to 20% of Black Americans, still in so-called poverty in the United States. Now that means 80% is not. But here's the deal: how do we measure our success? Do we measure it by how much those at the top or even in the middle have? Or should we measure it by how much those at the bottom have? That's the way we used to look at life in America. I mean, talking about Black America, those who had would help those who didn't have. Today, that script has been flipped. And those at the top are only worried about themselves. But when they come from the little guys, it's just a matter of time before they'll start coming for the big guys.
0: All right. Hold on though, right there, Doc. We got to step aside for our first break. 18 minutes after the top. Our family just waking up. I guess it's Dr. Brooks Robinson from blackonomics.org. He says we're in a precarious position as Black Americans. What's our move? See what's going on in the world today. What do we do? Is there a shortage of leadership? And what exactly do we want? We want to hear from you. What do you want? Reach out to us at 800-450-7876, and we'll take your phone calls next.

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0: Grand Rising family, and thanks for waking up with us on this 29th day of September 2026. Our guest is Dr. Brooks Robinson from blackonomics.org. He's also part of a group that have completed or working on a plan for a long-term strategic plan, as you say, for Black America. And he says, we're at a crossroads right now. We don't know where to go, what direction to move into. And part of it because it's just a vacuum at the top. Are we looking for another Moses to take us to the promised land? And if so, how do we achieve that? How do we go? What are your thoughts? I'm sure many have thought about the same thing. What's our move now? We see what's happening to us and what's the changes in the world. So, Dr. Robinson, I'm going to let you finish your thought. Then Mark in Baltimore has a question for you.
1: Well, all I would say is, you're absolutely right. As we said earlier, leadership is not creating the environment for a complete and thorough analysis. And we think the long-term strategic plan for Black America is a good starting point. We do say that there's one flaw, and that is to make anyone, rise up and change or change their circumstances, it begins with the mind. And we are now in process of developing, a small piece that that discusses how we best change the minds of Black Americans to shape a different perspective, to focus on what the needs are. I'll just say this last point, and then we can take the call. If you're in the wish-granting business, I think I've mentioned this before, it is said that if you are in the wish-granting business, you wouldn't have to worry about 75% of the people. And that's what you're talking about right now. Our people are confused in many ways, and they may be constituting most of the 75%. Individually, many of us don't really know what we want. We may say that we want more money, but money is not always the answer. So we may not really know what we want in the long term for ourselves and for our posterity, because really we're talking about the long run. And where will Black America be 100, 200 or so years, or 500 years from now? Let's take the call, Mr. Nelson.
0: All right, hold that thought right there. Mark, as I mentioned, on line two, is calling from Baltimore. Grand Rising, Mark, you're on with Dr. Robinson.
2: Yes, good morning, General. Very important topic. But my question is, because you're talking about the development of the Black leadership, what are you doing about the reaching out to the youth? In many situations, the youth are in school. And I'm only speaking about, I'm here in Baltimore, Maryland, so I can only be speaking about Baltimore City and Baltimore County, that some of the youth are engaged, some are not. And when I say there are some who are not engaged, it's because maybe there is some sort of a missing parent in the family, or there is not a full, they don't have the family structure they used to have. When you have the religion, that played an important factor. When they had extended families, that was taking care of one another and all that. So what are you doing in reaching out to the youth? Because this is the future leadership. In the Black community that will lead the people for tomorrow. Can you give us some examples? Thank you.
1: Well, I can jump in here, Mr. Nelson.
0: Sure.
1: Okay, so let me call Mark's attention to the following. Did he learn just last week or the week before? Mr. Zuckerberg did what? I want to get to the point. Just follow this now. Mr. Zuckerberg, Mark Zuckerberg, who is, the person who rides high on social media, he agreed in a Supreme Court case to offer up. It wasn't, it wasn't forced upon him, but his operation offered to pay several states or to give to them $18 billion. Why? Because the case from these states was social media was guiding, the children, the youth, in possibly wrong direction because social media was addictive. Now, guess what? If you go back several years to blackeconomics.org and the work that we've been doing, one of the biggest problems we have, especially among youth, is that that's when we get shaped as individuals. And once we're shaped, and we're shaped mainly by the media because in so many cases, that's what we have access to almost 24/7. One of the big problems that people have talked about and among especially those Black Americans who are not of high income or high education is they use television and other forms of media, not so much television today, but to entertain because they have so many other things to do. But social media and television, the media generally has shaped our minds, youth old, young, intermediate, all of us, to have a particular perspective on who we are, what we should be doing, what we should not be doing, what we must do, and all of that. And the biggest problem is we have not done one of two things. Number one, gone to the media and said, we don't want it that way anymore. And we have experience at changing the media. But we can't get the leadership again together to challenge the media on presenting adverse stereotypical images of Black Americans. The second thing we could do is what some countries are demanding. I think Australia is one of them. It says youth cannot be engaged with social media at all until a certain age. You see, or mainly be devoid of exposure to social media until they reach a certain age, because they're trying to prevent their youth from being programmed by someone who does not have their best interests at heart. So either we step back and say, youth, parents, get involved, religious community gets involved, educational institutions get involved, and say, wait a minute, let's take that that opportunity to be shaped in a negative way away from them. And let's fill that void, even let children fill their own void. When I was young, there was always a need to have a parent around. We just didn't have television at home. And what do? We found other things to do that were more productive than sitting and being programmed by the media. So the point I was going to make was that we issued two pieces about three, four years ago that said the six HBCUs, the six historically Black colleges and universities that have law schools, just as Thurgood Marshall and the NAACP and other organizations, including some white religious organizations, collaborated to do what? To begin to, in one case in Mississippi, change one television station that had no Blacks on the station at all back in the 1960s. They corrected that. And what did Thurgood Marshall do? He worked with NAACP and other organizations, religious and otherwise, to find a situation where they could develop a case to bring against schools and so on and so forth to fight that issue. Well, media is the kind of issue that should be fought today. And if the states can do it and their attorney generals can do it, and even without a decision by the courts, cause a leading figure in social media to cough up $18 billion, what could Black America do generally to cause the media to change its perspective and start either taking us out of the media altogether and or presenting more positive images of ourselves so that we have a better view of who we can be and what we should be and so on and so forth? That's part of the answer.
2: Thank you very much, and keep up the good work, and I wish you shalom. Okay, right. Bye-bye.
0: Thanks, Mark. Let me respond to that question about the media problem. The problem with Dr. Robinson, a family just waking up at 30 minutes after the top of the hour, our guest is Dr. Brooks Robinson from blackonomics.org, says he's come up with a plan for a strategic economic long-term plan for Black America, and he says, we're at a crossroads now. We're at a quandary. We don't know what to do or where to go. Part of the reason is because we're leaderless. We need another Moses to take us to the promised land. And he mentioned one of the problems, the media. And I'm glad that Mark from Baltimore mentioned the internet as well, because those are two major issues that can derail any plan that we have. First of all, let's start with the media. We don't control the media. This is one of a few outlets that's not controlled by one of the two or three people that control the entire media. They control what everything that America says, not just Black America. And most people don't go searching for information. Some of us do, outside, go to read newspapers and listen to information from anywhere outside the United States if you want to find out what's really going on, what's going on here, for example. So, Dr. Robinson, is that going to be a problem? The media is consolidated. It's going to be consolidated more after this next round of sale actually goes through. But tell us, how do we get over that hump?
1: Well, I already mentioned it, Mr. Nelson. Please don't miss it. As I said, we did not have when I was a young person in my youth, we didn't have a television at home. So it is not mandated that we consume media. That's a choice. If we just turn it off, tell the kids no TV.
0: I get that. So how do we communicate with each other? We're having this conversation right now. And most of the folks who listen to us look like us, Dr. Robinson, but not everybody's here. Some people still sleep. I know it's early, but some people, they don't want to hear these kind of conversations. They still want a boogie. And when you're talking about reaching the young people have their own agenda. They don't even use this kind of media anymore. So how do we reach them?
1: Well, you, as I said, first of all, we do, those are Black Americans who have access and do control media like yourself, Mrs. Elson, you're doing the right thing. You're covering these important topics. But there's so many Black Americans in the media who fail to use their bully pulpit, if you will, to bring up the difficult issues, mainly because maybe those who are their superiors don't permit them to do so. But we have the churches, and why? If the churches are, you know, if the religious institutions are serious about helping Black America, then they have a duty to come forward and say, let's do something different. I remember not long ago when churches used to have TV fasts. They would tell their congregations, now we know the media is bad for us, so let's just try to see if we can reduce our consumption of media. And they would have a week, you know, and they would go into prayer and so on and so forth and say, let's see if we can fast from media for a while and see what it does for us. And what I think if they were to take statistics on what people replaced, you know, what they switched to instead of sitting in front of a television or listening to the radio or listening to music or whatever they might, movies or whatever, streaming movies, what did they do in exchange for that? Well, I think if they were to collect data on that, they would find that people did more productive things, including something as simple as sitting around and having a conversation with the children so they can begin to discuss. And children want to ask you some questions. But you know that, right? They want to ask you penetrating questions that will get you to think. As a parent, to answer questions about how their lives should be shaped. There's so many things that we don't even teach our children. It's ridiculous, but we expect them to be successful. How do you expect a child to be successful if you don't teach what is necessary to be successful? Ms. Nelson, let me ask you a question in this regard. I know I'm flipping the script and flipping roles, but I know you as a person who's also a businessman. Did your parents teach you specifically how to buy property and how to protect it and all of that? Or did you have to learn that on the fly yourself? I mean, these are the kinds of things that, you know, would be so useful to our youth in the future, and that would absorb their time if we could just get them away from the media and just talk to them about this. What is your thought about that issue?
0: That's an important point. But here's what, and I thank Mark for bringing it up. All of this has changed now, because most of the information you want to find, you can get it on the internet. And not all of it is correct. There's a lot of, you know, a lot of misinformation on the internet as well. But for certain instances, you have to, you know, and you got to check and double check the information that's shared on the internet, because you got a lot of people, you got a lot of bad actors out there trying to lead you astray. And so this is what we have to do. And I hope that your group is going to use the internet, some parts of the internet, and maybe some parts we can talk about AI as well, because that's down the road. And there's those, doesn't seem like anybody can put a halt to what it's doing or even control it. So we have to figure out how can we use these elements to make it life better for us and our people, especially our young people. That's what the task is, you know, because what you're studying here is that what do we do? Because it says we're in a quandary. We haven't figured out what is it that we want. You put six Black people in a room and ask them what they want for the future. You maybe get 20 different opinions. So this is how do we bridge that gap? How do we boil that down to maybe two or three? You know, because people say we want reparations. They'll say we want reparations, and they say, well, what do you want for reparations? And it goes off script because there's so many different issues that people want. And then if you agree to three of the things, how do we get the reparations? So see, Dr. Ramsey, we're still at school. We haven't bust the bubble yet, man. We're still at a square one. How do we? And this is where we need you to help us. How do we get to that point?
1: Well, we keep saying the same thing. Well, first of all. Again, you said six people with 20 outcomes or 20 different opinions. Maybe only three, because some people just, you know, as I said, if you're in the wish granting business, 75% of the people don't know what they want. Let me make the following point. As far as the media is concerned, there are ways that, number one, we should try to be very selective about our consumption of media. And let me.
0: All right, hold the thought right there. And I'm glad you came up with some solutions, because that's what we're all about on this program, because we all know what our problems are. And that's the easiest thing, to come up with the problems and keep talking about the problems day in, day out. But we need to do it, because we got some smart minds out there. People listening to us right now, brilliant individuals, can help us to come up with some solutions. Family, you too can join our conversation with our guest, Dr. Brooks Robinson from blackeconomics.org. Reach out to us at 800-450-7876, and we'll take your phone calls after we check the news, traffic, and weather. It's next.

0: Good morning, I'm Larry Kofsky. Here's the latest from NewsOne.com. A mistrial in the federal bribery trial of D.C. Councilmember Trayon White after jurors deciding the case said they could not reach a verdict. White spoke with reporters after the decision.
1: We're going to accept the jury's decision today, regroup, get back to work, because there's a lot of work to do in the city to ensure equity and inclusion in a $20 billion budget.
0: D.C. U.S. Attorney Jeanine Pirro says the case is far from over and that it will be retried. Mayor Bowser and other D.C. officials were at the Harriet Tubman Elementary School Monday, cutting the ribbon following a $91 million reconstruction. What began as a renovation turned into much more after the structure of the 1960s-era building was found to be unsafe. A New Jersey man has been sentenced to nearly 6 years in prison for threatening to set off a homemade explosive at a D.C. cathedral last year. 42-year-old Louis Geary pleaded guilty in March. He was arrested last October after setting up a tent on the steps of St. Matthew's Cathedral ahead of the annual Red Mass service, which celebrates the start of the Supreme Court's term. More than 100 explosive devices were found inside. President Trump is hosting an AI summit at the White House today as fears grow over its possible threat to humanity.
2: Trump and House Speaker Mike Johnson are going to host Meta's Mark Zuckerberg and the heads of Anthropic, OpenAI, NVIDIA, and others. Johnson says the meeting is an effort to strike a balance between innovation and oversight. Johnson insists that overregulation is going to lead to China winning the AI race. I'm Mark Mayfield.
0: In sports, we're heading into week four of the NFL season with the Commanders headed across the pond for a matchup in London Sunday morning our time with the Indianapolis Colts. The Ravens will be at home to entertain the Titans later that day. I'm Larry Kofsky. When you're looking for news for Black America, go to NewsOne.com.
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0: and Grand Rising family. Thanks for waking up with us on this Tuesday morning with our guest, the co-founder of blackonomics.org, Dr. Brooks Robinson. He's usually in Hawaii. He's in D.C. right now. Also, they've come up with a plan, a long-term strategic plan for Black America. He says right now we're at sort of a crossroads. We haven't figured out what we want and how to achieve what we want. What are your thoughts? You know, we always talk about solutions on this program instead of problems. So we want to hear from you. Before we do that, though, let me just remind you, come up later this morning, we're going to hear from researcher and history professor, Mainu Ann Pim. Before we hear from Professor Ann Pim, Lamont Mitchell is going to discuss prostate issues in Black men. Black men suffer disproportionately from the disease, and September is Prostate Cancer Month. So anyway, that's coming up later this morning. And later this week, you'll hear from the University of Houston's Africana professor, that would be Dr. Gerald Horn, and also the multi-talented researcher, Brother Kitty Awada, will join us. So if you are in Baltimore, keep that radio locked in real tight on 1010 WLB. If you're in the DMV, the Washington, D.C. metropolitan area, on 1450 WOL. Dr. Robson, I got some folks, got some questions or some comments or some solutions for you. Let's start in Compton, California. Jonathan's calling us. He's online, too. Grand Rising, Jonathan, you're on with Dr. Robinson.
1: Hey, Grand Rising, Grand Rising. Hey, Carl, and thank you for taking my call. I'm just going to kind of get to my point real quickly. Last Friday, I called the station, and I provided specific plan of what the components of reparation should be, right? And I outlined it, and you commented, and a lot of callers gave me some excellent feedback. What I want to hear today from your guests is what are some specific answers. We talk about everybody. We're talking about everybody doesn't know what to do. I disagree, right? The other point I'm going to raise, in Black America, we tend to like the sexy versus the important. We always talk about generational wealth. Generational wealth is not sustainable without generational values. And the value is, if my grandma leaves me that house, I am supposed to keep it up. The value is to my son, when I turn it over to you, you're supposed to keep it up, right? And we don't have that. We have communities that are not translating or carrying on the values from generation to generation. And if we don't have that, we can't move forward. Dr. Claude Anderson laid it out in his book. I'm in D.C. today. I'm acquiring properties. And those properties, I've been doing it for the last 20 years, and they're for my grandkids. And the ones that are not following the script, they don't get anything. The ones that are following the script, they're going to inherit the wealth that I've created. What y'all think about that?
0: Dr. Robinson?
2: Well, first of all, John, that's his name. I think it's John. John, let me suggest the following. Apparently, you're not familiar with, well, first of all, you do know about Dr. Ron Daniels and the NARC, the National African-American Reparations Commission. If you go to him, you will find that commission has a lot of good information on reparations. But we, too, have done considerable work. Not being an expert on it, but having contributed in certain ways. So, for example, we have what we call a pocketbook. If you go to blackeconomics.org, no charge, go right now, get your handheld device out. Go to blackeconomics, one word, .org. Go to the publications page. The second item on that page has the following title, a 2024-2029 strategic plan for securing Black American, that is, Afro-descendant reparations. Read that. Also, go elsewhere and search the pages. You'll find multiple entries going all the way back to about 2015, when the first commission, the NARC, the Black American Reparation Commission, was started. It was started in 2015 in New York. And my wife and I happened to go to that first meeting.
1: What's holding us back from executing?
2: Well,
1: what is holding us back?
2: Well, John, listen. First of all, listen, here's the point. The commission sees itself as the what? As the leader. And maybe they're not collaborating with others. who also have, oh, there's a guy named, what's his name? Cam, what is Cam's last name?
0: Cam Howard.
2: Cam Howard, he also, he was helping in Cobra. That Incobra organization is also supposedly working for reparations. Everybody's got ideas, but Mr. Nelson is making a point. You know, we got all these ideas, but people don't want to come together and acquiesce and give up their spot. They don't want to lose the change that they're getting from wherever they're getting it to keep leading some charge on reparations. All it's doing is creating confusion. That's why we're stuck. We got other people. We got outsiders coming in and creating confusion, brother. That divide and conquer scheme, that old Will Indish thing, that's been with us forever. That's part of the reason.
1: I'd like to make another point. We notice that, and Carl, I think this is important in terms of an example of an organization. Recently, a performer said something negative about, not even negative,

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1: To what they're saying. I could be wrong, but where does the Nation of Islam and the Honorable Minister Louis Farrakhan, where does he stand in terms of being a solution to the issues of black people? That's a question.
2: I didn't get a chance to respond. Thanks,
3: Malcolm,
2: Cliff.
3: Malcolm answered that question a long time ago, before Minister Louis Farrakhan was known. He said, when we come together to solve problems, let's put our religion aside. He said, let's focus on the issue. So if you want to talk about a solution, it should be devoid of the name of any one person. It should just be a solution. And then what it means is people don't have a problem because you got to remember, black America's been hypnotized by Christianity, even though we know it's largely it can be considered a white supremacist religion. But the bottom line is, let's leave religion out of it, not totally and completely. And I forgot to do what we normally do when we come onto these programs, is to thank the creator. I'm not talking, a white creator or black. I'm just saying the great creator. Let's thank him for being able to have this discussion today. But here's the point. One of the biggest problems is not Minister Louis Farrakhan, the Most Honorable Elijah Muhammad, or any of the other groups that have been spun off as a result of the parting of the Most Honorable Elijah Muhammad back in 1975. His son was there, and now Minister Louis Farrakhan, and then Honorable Minister Sadas Muhammad, and so on and so forth. And the 5%ers, the eccentrics. Let's not get so much involved in the religious aspect of it. Let's talk about the solutions. And one of the biggest problems that we have in acceding to or joining with what the Nation of Islam is producing is because it's too materialistic, which Wahdat Neem Muhammad talked against, or it's too communal. How many people, John was talking about the wealth that he's created by garnering properties in the DMV. Is he going to be willing to say, okay, I'm going to join a community or join a group that's going to now tell me we got to share everything? But what he's been doing his whole life, gathering for himself and his grandchildren, his posterity, all this property, all this wealth, is he just going to give it up and give it to somebody else? See, we need a root analysis of what is best for us. And you've got to make things work. You've got to decide the strategy, the time frames, the phases of how you get this done, and how things can change over time. But there's some fundamental things that are blocking us. Leadership is one. A leader's unwillingness to give up their own little fiefdoms to join a broader movement. Number two, do you become more sharing and more communal and giving up your own personal wealth? Most black Americans, they drank the Kool-Aid. Their job is to make money and get more wealth and enjoy it for themselves. They don't give too much a hoot about their fellow man anymore. You see, these are problems, these fundamental problems that we didn't have in the past. But this is what we confront today, and it takes a concerted effort. Mr. Nelson, can I just take 1 minute to hit on a couple of points?
2: Sure, because I want to ask some questions for you, but go ahead.
3: Okay. On the issue of how we get this done, you mentioned the problem with the Internet. It is a sum total, almost, of human knowledge available in one's hand in a cell phone. Is that right? Yes. But you made a very important point. Some of it is misinformation. Let me tell you something. If AI is what they say it is, they could solve that problem in a moment. How? Put AI to work. Tell it to go out and find every topic that's on the Internet. Identify the range of answers. See which answer is most prevalent and have some method for checking it directly or using some statistical algorithm to determine which set of information is more accurate than others. Delete all of that which is inaccurate based on that definition. That's one issue.

0: if we really, you know, want to use the internet and make it successful, ask the nation. You put it out there for us, it's a problem, it's a trap. You can lose everything on the internet in a minute. So let's fix it. That's one way to fix the informational aspect of it. Number two, to get to answers to questions, we have black folk in every field that you can imagine. At the long-term strategic plan panel and the implementation team now, we proposed a consortium of what? We have black organizations in almost every professional and academic field. Let's get representatives from those consortiums to get together periodically and begin to address issues that confront black America. Use the expertise, the academic expertise that we have, and then somehow build in the more practical expertise that can come from the bottom up, from the ground up. You know, there's a way to get this done. It's just that people don't have the will to do it. Those are two basic things that could be done. And then, again, I'll go back to the materialism situation. We love materialism too much. I remind people all the time, I am guided to remind people all the time, you can only wear one pair of shoes at a time. You can only wear one pair of pants at a time, or one shirt, or one tie, or one coat. You can only eat one meal at a time. You can only be in one room at a time. You can only fly one plane seat in one plane seat at a time. You can't, there's a limit to what you can consume. And the biggest issue is you got This
1: and hold that thought right there. I want you to finish that thought when we get back. And Brother Aleem in Richmond wants to join the conversation as well. Family, just waking up. I guess it's Dr. Brooks Robinson. He's usually in Hawaii. He's back in D.C. this morning, and he was discussing, you know, some of the issues facing black America. And he's come up with a solution. I want to find out if you agree with his solutions. What are your thoughts? Reach out to us at 800-450-7876, and we'll take your phone calls next.

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0: Grand Rising family, thanks for starting your Tuesday with us. Last Tuesday in September of 2026, our guest is Dr. Brooks Robinson. Dr. Brooks Robinson is from blackonomics.org. That group, they have a strategic plan, long-term strategic plan for Black America, and he's come up with some solutions. And he says, we're at a sort of a crossroads, we're at a quandary, trying to figure out what our next move is. You know, I'm glad that Jonathan called in from, well, Dante was in D.C., but he's originally from Compton, California. So, Jonathan, I want you to call back on Friday again and give your solutions, because those are some important solutions, because we always talk about the problems. We know what our problems are, but we've got to figure out some solutions. And this is what Dr. Robinson's group has been doing. Dr. Robinson, as I mentioned before we left for the break, Brother Ali Muhammad is online waiting for us as well. I want you to join the conversation. He's down in Richmond, Virginia. Assalamu alaikum and Grand Rising. Brother Ali, you're on with Dr. Robinson.
1: Yes, sir. Dr. Robinson should be ashamed of himself this morning to denounce the work of what the brother, the caller that just called in before me. He told Dr. Robinson that Minister Farrakhan had a good plan, and Dr. Robinson wanted to denounce it because of the minister's religion. The religion has nothing to do with it. His education and leadership is beyond measure. Dr. Robinson wanted to denounce the minister because he's saying because of the teachings of the Most Honorable Elijah Muhammad, that's not the solution. The solution is plain and simple. Dr. Robinson is hypocritical. Is a hypocrite for saying that the works and examples of what the messenger has been teaching us is not good, is excellent material for us to follow. He's the only one that has proven through his works what is successful and what will work. And for Dr. Robinson to get up and denounce,
0: I'll tell you what, Brother Ellen, we get the gist of what you're saying, and we got to move on. I want to give Dr. Robinson a chance to respond, because our next guest, Lamont Mitchell, is on deck waiting for us. So, I thank you for your call, Brother Ellen. Dr. Robinson, your response to what Brother Ellen just said.
2: Brother Ellen, unfortunately, I think you misheard what I said. I did not denounce anybody. I just said, you bring the ideas forward. And guess what? They're not Minister Louis Farrakhan's ideas. If he's going to be honest, they come from, as you say, the Most Honorable Elijah Muhammad. He's the one that had the plan in his book, The Muslim Plan. And yes, it worked in a particular set of circumstances, in a particular situation. The world has changed. Not saying that those ideas are still not valuable, but let's not take credit for something that, you know, that we didn't do. It's the Most Honorable Elijah Muhammad's plan and those who worked with him at that time. And here's the point. I did not denounce him. I just said to him, don't be bringing all those plans in the face of, this is a Muslim plan. No, it's just a plan, because other people are not going to accept it. I'm trying to make it more acceptable. Let's consider it among other plans. Bring them all together, as they did in Gary back in 1972, I think it was, and let's discuss it. I didn't denounce anyone. That's not my job. Oh, by the way, Mr. Nelson, don't say it's my plan. I don't have solutions. What we have is an effort to develop a plan that is a starting point for discussion.
0: Well, why don't we jump in here for a second, Dr. Ron? Is this discussion now, which you have with Brother Elim, is that part of the issue, too, that we can't reach a consensus? We can't even reach a consensus of what we want.
2: No, that's not true. The issue is not that we can't reach this. We refuse to. It's not that we can't. When you say you can't, it's like it's impossible. It's not impossible. The question is, who wants to give up the change? Who wants to give up the top dog position? It's who wants to come down and be meek and humble and be submissive to each other and welcome each other's ideas as valuable as their ideas, and to be able to collaborate and to sympathize and empathize with each other and look for the best solution for everyone. That's the issue. Simple and plain as that.
0: Yeah.
2: And be aware that we're going to have to give up much of what we've learned from the other side, the other culture that has put us in this particular. Let's not argue among ourselves. Let's look out and see who caused the problem in the first place. And then say, what can we do to the exclusion of those who want to continue oppressing us, and come up with a solution within ourselves, but without arguing, without trying to, castigate someone else. No, let's just come together in peace and come up with this. I did not, I would not even think to try to discount someone else's thoughts or ideas. Let's just be simple and plain.
0: Right. You know, Dr. Armstrong, we're just flat out of time here. But before we go, give us, how can people reach you? Because I'm sure they want to have some conversation with you. Then maybe they want to offer some solutions as well, how to, you know, improve your plan or just, you know, kick it with you about some of the things we discussed this morning. How can they reach you?
2: Well, thank you so much, Mr. Nelson, for having us again today. Yeah, they can reach me, but they're also going to be reaching other people at the same time. It's not me alone. At blackeconomics.org, we do most of the work there. 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My main email account has been co-opted by some cyber intruders. They don't want us to do this work. It was called Black Economics at blackeconomics.org, but it's been changed to blackeconomics.bbr@gmail.com. As far as the long-term strategic plan for Black America, go to that website, LTSPFBA. That's the acronym for the volume. The volume is free there for you. The Long-Term Strategic Plan for Black America, LTSPFBA.org. You also have contacting information at that site as well. Thank you so much, Mr. Nelson, for having us. And we hope that this has been a useful program. Enjoyed the discussion. Certainly enjoyed it.
0: We surely did. And listen, we want you to continue to be working on that plan as well and keep refining that plan and let's have more discussions because at least we're talking about doing something instead of just sitting on the sidelines arguing with each other. And that's what you're doing. You've come up with a solution. So I thank you for that, Dr. Robinson.
2: And yes, Mr. Nelson, keep helping us push this forward. And let's set as a goal, you know, a report at some point in the future that takes that plan and says, this is what we have achieved in the last 3 or 4 or 5 years. Let's look for that as a goal.
0: Gotcha. I totally agree. Yeah. Let's come back with a report and say, hey, this is what we've done. This is how far we need to go. So thank you for doing that for us, Dr. Robinson.
2: Our pleasure, Mr. Nelson. And enjoy this fall. It's going to be a beautiful season, hopefully, and let's enjoy it. Life is pleasing. Yes, it is.
0: Thanks, Doc. All right, 8 minutes at the top there. Family, let's move over to Lamont Mitchell. Lamont, it just reminded me that September is Prostate Awareness Month. Lamont Mitchell, Grand Rising, welcome to the program.
3: Thank you very much, Carl, for having me on this morning.
0: Yeah, Lamont, give us a little, you know, as a first-time guest, give us a little bit of your background, how you got into this business.
3: Okay, great, great. I'm a third-generation Washingtonian, born and bred in Shaw area of Northwest Washington, and went to Cadoza and graduated from Howard University and went on to do some things in the district government, and I opened the Imani Cafe in 1992 in catering. And then I went on to do some work with Union Temple Baptist Church, very well-known church in Anacostia. Stayed there for 34 years, helped build that church. And then I went from there to the Anacostia Coordinating Council, where I now serve as chairman of the Board of Trustees of Anacostia Coordinating Council, as well as this chief operating officer. But in April of 2023, after living what I consider to be a decent life, Carl, no smoking, no drinking, never, never, never, no red meat in 45 years, even though I'm a caterer and cook it, no drugs, no nothing. I got a call from my doctor after a routine physical. One of the things during COVID, there was a lapse. And if you was just doing routine physicals, you didn't really go to the doctors for maybe a period of 2 years. And so when I went there, Dr. Gupta told me that, you know, my PSA was high and she wanted to discuss it. And I asked her, well, what was the number? I knew the normal number was 4. And she said, your number is 28. And I'm saying, well, that seems a little bit high. And she said, yes, it's concerning. And I said, well, doc, give it to me straight. What could it mean? Not what it is, but what could it mean? It could mean nothing. It could mean you just have an enlarged prostate and some other issues. That's normal. But it could also mean prostate cancer. And it also could mean the worst form of prostate cancer, which is aggressive metastatic prostate cancer. And so, you know, it was like, Carl, it was like somebody hit me in the gut, hit me in the gut with a rock. And I went home that night and I penned a letter. And you can stop me anytime you want to, but I penned a letter. And the title of that letter was 10 Years to Live. And I wrote down all the things I wanted to do if this diagnosis was to mean I had 10 years to live. And one of those things I did was decided that I would take my journey public. I would record everything I do on this journey from a diagnosis to healing. And I would use it to help some other Black man who might be dealing with this or might be afraid to deal with this to seek treatment for this crazy, crazy disease called prostate cancer. And so I went through the process, and you get the MRI, you get a whole bunch of other tests, you get a biopsy, you get a PET scan, and then usually around 6 to 8 months later, Carl, they will give you what they call a treatment plan. And I had a second opinion at the world-famous Sloan Kettering in New York City, because I wanted the best treatment. You know, I treasure my body. I think my body is a living sacrifice. I've done the work to keep it in shape. I don't take any medicine, and I've never spent a day in the hospital in my life, overnight in the hospital in my life. So I treat it as the vessel that the Creator gave me. And so I wanted to have the best treatment available. And so I Googled, what was the best treatment on the East Coast for prostate cancer? And Memorial Sloan Kettering kept coming up. They kept coming up over and over again. So I cold called a Sloan Kettering and asked them, would they give me a second opinion on my prostate cancer, which diagnosed in D.C. as grade Gleason 8, and we'll get into that if you want to. And it was an aggressive form of prostate cancer, and it needed treatment in some form that's quickly, not long term. You couldn't wait on this particular brand of cancer. But I went to Sloan Kettering for a second opinion, which I encourage all men to do. Some doctors don't like when you want second opinion. They think you question them. But I always consider second opinions good because, Carl, if you get a second opinion, it's going to do one of two things. It's going to dispute what your doctor said, or it's going to concur with your doctor says. And either way is good to know. And then you need a third opinion of somebody to break the tie. So I went to Sloan Kettering and got a treatment plan, and it was amazing in New York. And my treatment plan consists of brachytherapy, ADT. And we'll talk about that in a minute. And proton therapy, which I really want to talk about because it was done at New York Proton Center, which is an amazing way to get radiation for prostate cancer. And so what I did was the day I rang the bell, which is normally what you do when you complete radiation for prostate cancer, is that I launched Know Your Numbers DC, and that's what's bringing us here today. Know Your Numbers DC is a men's health collective sponsored by Martha's Table and Anacostia Coordinating Council that encourages Black men and men living east of the river, and all men specifically, that to know their numbers, get tested. Don't be here not knowing what your numbers are, because they're vitally important. These numbers, if you know them, you catch them early, you save your life. Let me give you one example, and I'll stop for some questions after this. If you know your numbers and is prostate and is diagnosed early with early stage prostate cancer, you have a 99% chance of living a perfectly normal life. But if your numbers is high, maybe in the range of mine or maybe higher, the odds are greatly reduced. And we know in this country that Black men, men of African-American descent, have a 33% greater likelihood to die from prostate cancer than any other men in this country. So why don't I stop there? If you want to ask some questions, I'll fill it in from there.
0: Lamont, what a story. What a journey. Yes, we got some questions for you. 15 minutes after top of our family. This is especially for the fellas and all the ladies are listening too. Please have your men, the men in your lives, check for prostate cancer. But first, straight up, Lamont, were you feeling any discomfort or something? Why did you just decide, well, I'm going to get this test? What was it?
3: Well, Yeah, that's a great question, because prostate cancer is a silent killer. It's like heart disease. You don't get a warning from it. You can be perfectly fine. I was perfectly fine, but I was having some issues that I contribute to just getting older. You know, I'm 71 this year. God bless. In about 14 days, I'll be 71. And I'm thinking, I'm 67 at the time. I'm thinking, well, I'm getting a little older. You know, men go to the bathroom more often, and they have frequency, urination, and urgency. And I later found out that is not the case, Carl. You should not be having frequency and urgency at 65 years old. That's not a normal. So that is a telltale sign, but that's one of those ones we don't look at. And also lower back pain is a sign of prostate cancer. I didn't have that either. So a lot of times there are men, just like diabetes, because Know Your Numbers deal with prostate cancer, diabetes, high blood pressure, heart disease, all that. Just like diabetes in the African-American community, Carl, that there are men, African-Americans, who are 30% of us are walking around undiagnosed with diabetes. Meaning that we have it and don't even know we have it. So we're doing all the things to make it worse. And then when we get diagnosed, it's already far gone. And then your sight is the nerves in your eyes are going bad, and the nerves in your feet are going bad. And that's why a lot of times amputation is an issue with diabetes. So no, you don't always get a sign. You don't always get, but the deal is that normally, that if you're in the age range from 50, 55, 65, your doctor should ask you, do you want a PSA test? And in African-American men, it should almost be a strong recommendation that you do the test. But the numbers are usually 50, 55 for most people, most men. In the African-American community, because a prostate cancer runs so rapid, it is the recommendation that you get tested at age 40.
0: Right, and hold that thought right there, Lamont. We got to step aside for a few more. You come back, man. This is an incredible story that you're sharing with us, family. We're talking about prostate cancer right now. What are your thoughts? You want to jump in on this conversation with Lamont Mitchell, who's our guest, to reach out to us at 800-450-7876, and we'll take your phone calls next.

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0: And Grand Rising family, thanks for starting your Tuesday with us. And our guest, Lamont Mitchell, is from Washington, D.C. He's part of a group called Know Your Numbers. And we're discussing several issues, health issues that affect black men. And right now we're discussing prostate cancer. He's a prostate cancer survivor, and he's telling his story. So, Lamont, I'm going to let you finish telling your story. But tell us what it was like after you got the report from the doctor about your PSA. And I want you to go through, break down all of what this is, too. Because a lot of folks out there don't know or just don't refuse to get involved or have anything to do when it comes to health, especially brothers. And we talk about that as well. But what was it like after you heard those numbers, before you were actually diagnosed, and the waiting to hear that you were diagnosed? What was that waiting like?
1: Well, the waiting is it's horrible. It's horrible because anytime you hear the C word, the big C word, it's just a hit that even the possibility that something might be cancerous, because you see the devastation in the African-American community that cancer has caused. My mom died of breast cancer about 11 years ago, and it was one of the most horrible days of my life. Who she battled breast cancer, and she sort of went into remission, and then she got affected again, and then 12 years later, she died. So you never want to hear those words. And for men, we don't want to hear those words either. But for black men, it's even worse, because we don't take agency of our own health like we should. Some of the things that we don't like to go to the doctors. We don't like to show weakness. We want to power through a lot of things when things bother us, unlike African-American women and their network of sisters who encourages them to, in 2 days now, it would be a breast cancer awareness month. And when an African-American sister feels a lump in her breast, she gets on the phone and calls her girlfriends, and they call another girlfriend, they call another girlfriend. And then they make a plan to go with her to the doctor if she's afraid. We don't do that. We don't have that network in the African-American community. So a lot of times we are afraid to go and take care of our health. And sometimes when we go, we hear something, we don't want to do anything about it. And so with me, in my particular case, when I first got diagnosed, and you're only diagnosed with prostate cancer after you have a biopsy. None other way, because you got to see that tissue to see if that tissue is really cancerous, because you could have a tumor and the tumor be non-cancerous. And that's why it's kind of a misnomer when we say prostate cancer awareness month. I really would like to call it prostate cancer health month. I mean, prostate health month, because all prostate issues are not cancer. And the fact that cancer is in the word scares people. You follow me? But I think prostate health means that you need to have a healthy prostate, and so we do this. So after I was diagnosed, my urologist, or the guy that did the biopsy, recommended immediate surgery. Well, because of the research I have done leading up into this, I knew that that was not the answer, that surgery was not the option that I was going to take. Now, that's an option for a lot of people, and it used to be the gold standard in prostate cancer that you get surgery, but there's so many side effects to surgery. Sometimes it's permanent incontinence. I mean, you're going to wear diapers for the rest of your life, and you get a lot of sexual side effects to it as well. And so radiation has proved to be just as effective as surgery. So now it is no longer the gold standard. And with radiation, you are less likely to have some of these other things that happen. And particularly with proton therapy, which is an amazing way to do radiation. It actually acts differently from normal radiation, because it pinpoints the tumors with precision. It's nuclear medicine. It takes the laser that kills this tumor, and it pinpoints it to millimeters. And if during the procedure your prostate moves like it does, your bladder moves and all these things move in your body, they don't stand still, it will stop immediately and wait to reposition to get the shot. Whereas normal radiation just blasts radiation through your body and can infect your other organs like your bladder and your rectum. That's why people have a lot of follow-up surgery, because the radiation caused some other issues. And so what with proton therapy is very, very, and it's very expensive, by the way, Carl. A lot of insurance companies don't want to cover it, but Medicare does cover it. And that's, you'll say, well, why is the government paying for it but not insurance company, where you pay a lot of money for? Because the government understands that if you get this treatment, you have a less likelihood to have follow-up treatment, which will cost many, many thousands or more dollars for the follow-up treatment. But the insurance company said, no, we're going to take our chance. And we know that the life expectancy of African-American men in this country is 67 years. And so if you already 65, they think you ain't got but 2 years to go. But the devil is a liar, because I think that we need to get our black men healthy and live through these long, long years to be here for their families.
0: Right. Yeah. And hold that thought right there, Lamont. Let me make an appeal to the brothers who are listening to you, and the sisters as well. Please, if you got an issue, got a question, now this is the person you need to talk to. If you've got an issue about, if you've been diagnosed or you're concerned about prostate issues, his name is Lamont Mitchell, and the group is with Know Your Numbers. And that's what we're talking about, the numbers. Here's a tweet I got from a sister. She says her boyfriend was diagnosed when he was 31 years old. So she says prostate cancer is not an old man's disease. She wants to address that.
1: Yes, you're absolutely right. More and more younger men in their 30s and early 40s are getting diagnosed. But the majority of the men, particularly men in general, prostate cancer, its onset is usually early 60s to late 60s when it happens. And they don't know why that's the case. It's a testosterone driven situation. The tumor itself feeds off testosterone. That's why one of the treatment for prostate cancer is ADT, which is androgen deprivation therapy, which takes the testosterone completely out of your body. I mean, it takes it from 500, 600, 700, 800 down to zero. And testosterone is what makes us men. It gives us muscle. It makes our hair grow. And this, when they do this, and this treatment is radical, because it is chemical castration, and men begin to grow breasts. They begin to be emotional and they cry all the time, and they have hot flashes like women in menopause. And I think sometimes our wives and significant others kind of like that, because now we get to visit what they go through with their situation. But it is very, very hard to get through, and it could have lifelong, life-changing effect, just the treatment for prostate cancer, when it's caught late and when it's more aggressive and when you have to take one of these more aggressive treatment plans. But yes, they are getting diagnosed younger. It is not the majority of the case. The majority of the cases is usually late 50s, early 60s through 70.
0: All right. 30 minutes at the top of the hour, family talking. I know for some people it'd be uncomfortable, but you got to listen to this morning with Lamont Mitchell giving his testimony about his deal with prostate cancer or just prostate problems themselves. Why is this issue disproportionately impacts black men? Why?
1: You know, that's the million-dollar question. Why? And some of the ideas that have been kicked around is, one, socioeconomics. And let me give you an example, Carl. The east of the river, or Washington, D.C., let's take Washington in general. Washington in general is the eighth leading cause of prostate cancer in the country. We are one city of 700,000 people, and we're number eight out of all the states in new cases of prostate cancer. We are, and let me give you this fact. One out of eight men will have prostate cancer in their lifetime. That works out to be 12% of the men will have prostate cancer. And in the African-American community, one out of six, that's like 18% of us will have prostate cancer. Give you another fact. In post-autopsy, African-American men I found 90% to have an enlarged prostate that could have been cancer in their life. So this is something that happened. So there are talk about environmental issues. There are talk about socioeconomic, access to health care, stress. Stress is a big risk factor in cancer. Diet. So all those things lead up to us being more likely to have cancer than somebody, say, east, west of the river. Give me another little statistics, because I like statistics, because they really point to what the deal is. The average lifespan of somebody living in east of the river, which, as you know, Carl, is Ward 7 and Ward 8, has 150,000 people. The average lifespan of an African-American man in east of the river is 67 years. The average lifespan of somebody living west of Walk Creek Park in Ward 3 is 84 years. That's a 16 to 17 year age difference in life expectancy just by where you live, 2 miles apart. And here is the kicker. It doesn't make a difference, Carl, whether you were born in Ward 8 or Ward 7 or moved to Ward 8 or Ward 7. Your life average life expectancy is 67 years. And let me ask you this question. When is the age that we retire? 65. So if we retire at 65 and dying at 67, we don't have a lot of retirement going on here.
0: Yeah, interesting. And for the folks who are not in Washington, D.C., who listen to us, and we've got a lot of folks at Lamont that are not in D.C., so they don't understand when you say east of the river and that kind of stuff. But so let me just say this. It's just, that's where most of us live. Majority of people look like us, for those of you trying to interpret what Lamont is saying. But Lamont, what's the reluctance for our people to go to the doctor, though? Why are we, especially black men, is it the, when we're concerned about our prostate, is the procedure that's used, or what is it?
1: There are several reasons. One, mistrust in medicine. I worked on a panel with the National Academy of Medicine, really the largest organization, the top in the country that advises doctors and med schools and all this kind of stuff, and they brought together a group that we put together to talk about trust in medicine. And we brought together 13 people from all age ranges east of the river to talk about why people in challenged communities don't trust medicine. And what we came up with is various reasons. One, there's still lingering thoughts about Tuskegee. A lot of people just think, man, you know, I don't want to trust medicine because, you know, what they did to us before. We can't let that stop us from getting tested and getting treated. Number two, there is the socioeconomic issues. Give you an example. If you got a guy who's dealing with a substance abuse issue or alcoholism, and he's given the choice to pay the $25 copay that on his wife's insurance because she has a great job, they might not make that. They might want to drink and not go. So there's a lot of issues. The lack of the food deserts in urban areas where there's not fresh food. One of the greatest cause and drivers of cancers of all sorts is processed foods, highly processed foods, lunch meat, this kind of stuff like this, canned soup, all this kind of stuff that's highly processed, what they call ultra processed. It's a major driver for cancers throughout the human condition.
0: All right, 25 away from the top. There are some folks who want to talk to you. Let's go to line two. Ron Jay is reaching out to us. Ron Jay, Grand Rising. Where are you calling from, Ron? And you're on with Lamont.
2: D.C.
0: You come from D.C. Okay, you're on with Lamont. Grand Rising, brother. Sure.
2: Yes, I went through this process 4 years ago, and he said it's very devastating. And I've been a vegetarian, no meat, no chicken for the past 38 years. I'm healthy. I'm in shape. I work out every maybe 5 days a week, run, all this little good stuff. But, you know, I was diagnosed 4 years ago, and my first doctor said my numbers were about maybe like 3.75. Then I got it tested again. Then it kept going up. It went up to like 5 point something. And then I thought about it, and I said, well, I'm just going to go ahead and have the surgery. I spoke with my doctor. He said, Ron, look, you're in great shape for your age. You're not on any type of medicine or anything. So I decided to do it. But I did get a second opinion. And the second opinion came back with the same result. You know, go ahead and knock this out, blah, blah, blah, blah. But I decided to make a decision. And to this day, the surgery was successful. And all of my body parts are working now. And I'm just glad that I made the decision to just get what of it was out of my system. And to that point, you know, I'm satisfied with the decision I made. But I did want to make a note basically regarding Jill Madison, because when Jill Madison was diagnosed several years ago, he went through the proton procedure and route as well, but his cancer came back. So, you know, people should know that, you know, these other treatments, you know, it's a good chance that it can come back. So I would like for your guests to speak on that, because that was my reasoning for just going ahead and just having it removed. And thank you all.
0: Well, let me ask both of you this then, because that's a question we hear when we hear this all the time. The cancer comes back. Is this something that you fellas are concerned that someday you'll get a report? It's back, you know. I hate to—I don't put it so lightly, but it's serious, a serious question. So I hear the music, so we got to check out the news, latest news, traffic and weather in our different cities. When we come back, I'll let both of you fellas respond to what my question about cancer. Family, Lamont Mitchell is our guest. He's from the group called Know Your Numbers. We're talking about prostate cancer this morning for the fellas. If you want to join the conversation, reach out to us at 800-450-7876, and we'll take your phone calls after we check the news. That's next.

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1: Good morning. I'm Larry Kofsky. Here's the latest from News1.com. Police are looking for two suspects involved in an armed carjacking in Northwest D.C. Officers were called to the 1200 block of Wisconsin Avenue last night after a white two-door Honda Accord was taken at gunpoint. Police say the suspects are between 16 and 18 years old. A white Tesla was reportedly following the stolen vehicle. Howard University researchers are encouraging e-scooter riders to slow down, obey traffic rules, and wear helmets. A national analysis of trauma admissions shows that e-scooter-related injuries nearly doubled between 2021 and 2023. Just 12% of the riders admitted were wearing helmets at the time they were injured. President Trump will unveil the new website, America.gov, later today.
2: The AI-powered tool is being touted by the White House as much-needed relief for Americans interacting with the federal government. It's described as a single, centralized portal for federal information and services. Trump will be joined by Vice President J.D. Vance, Secretary of State Marco Rubio, and other dignitaries for the launch at the Andrew W. Mellon Auditorium in Washington, D.C. I'm Tammy Trujillo.
1: A group that has used art to express criticism of President Trump is back with another installation at D.C.'s War Memorial. Secret Handshake has placed three working video game cabinets at the memorial. They contain the game Operation Epic Furious, Nuke 'Em All, spelled N-U-U-K. It is described as a satire of the president's ambitions to take possession of Greenland. In sports, the Washington Capitals have set their final roster as they prepare to open the new NHL season. They'll have 14 forwards, 7 defensemen, and 2 goaltenders on the roster when they take on the Carolina Hurricanes this Friday. I'm Larry Kofsky. When you're looking for news for Black America, go to News1.com.
3: 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Let's start over in Northeast D.C. Traffic is stopped or extremely slow on the Anacostia Freeway southbound between Eastern Avenue and Pennsylvania Avenue. We're also looking at a problem near Kenilworth Avenue southbound between U.S. 50 and Eastern Avenue. Once again, traffic is stopped or extremely slow. On the Beltway, local lanes in Oxon Hill, between the start of the local lanes at 295, very heavy stop and go. Oxon Hill also on the Anacostia Freeway northbound between the Beltway, past Laboratory Road, very slow traffic. Over in Southeast D.C., the 295 Anacostia Freeway northbound between Capitol Street and the 11th Street Bridge is barely moving. On Branch Avenue northbound between the 301 Interchange and Allentown Road, just very heavy traffic. Also, Suitland Parkway inbound between Silver Hill Road and South Capitol Street, off and on backups. I'm John Mons for News Talk WOL, where information is power.
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0: And Grand Rising family, thanks for starting your Tuesday with us and our guest, Lamont Mitchell. Lamont is with a group known Know Your Numbers in Washington, D.C., and this morning we're discussing prostate cancer. Before we go back to Lamont, though, let me just remind you, coming up later this morning, we're going to speak with Africana researcher and history professor Manu Ann Pin. And later this week, you're going to hear from the University of Houston's Africana professor, Dr. Gerald Horn. Also, the multi-talented researcher, Brother Kidi Awadu, will join us as well. So if you are in Baltimore, keep that radio locked in tight on 1010 WLB, or if you're in the DMV, the Washington, D.C. metropolitan area, around 1450 WOL. So before we left, my question to both of you brothers, that'd be Ron and also Lamont, you both are recovering from prostate cancer. Are you concerned that prostate cancer will come back, though? Because we hear those stories, the cancer, not just prostate cancer, but cancer as a way of, you know, giving you a false sense of security, then it comes back with a vengeance. So both you brothers, let's start with Lamont first. Lamont, you.
1: Great. Good luck to my brother who was blessed. A couple of things he said, and I agree with him 100%. When you are younger and healthier, the preferred method of treatment for prostate cancer is surgery. And the reason why is that you have a longer period to live. And if you are in good shape, if you are healthy, if you don't have any comorbidities, that is the preferred route for young men. For older men, it's a little bit different. To the question of does cancer come back? Absolutely, yes. About a third of all patients treated for surgery or prostate will have to have some type of follow-up treatment. Now, one of the things with surgery is that normally they're not going to go back in and cut. They already cut your prostate out, so they can't go back in and cut it out. So you left with only radiation to do. And with radiation, you can have further radiation with proton therapy that we talked about. You can even have radiation in the same spot in pinpoint thing. So that's the case. But yes, it does come back with 30% of the guys. Now, one of the things with I think that a lot of times you're only as good as your latest test results with cancer. Nobody is cured of cancer. Somebody say, I was cured of cancer. Not true. You're only as good as your latest result, because you could be in remission, and like my mom was, and then 12 years later, it came back and worse than it was in the beginning. One of the things I look at and I advise people to do when they have cancer is, and like the young man said, it's to change their diet. There's certain foods that feed these things, and we're looking for foods that's antioxidant. That means they kill cancer. You need to engage more of those type foods in you. And I always ask guys, they say, well, what should I eat? And I always tell people, write down what you eat. And they write it down. I say, okay, you wrote those down. That's what you eat, right? Don't eat none of that, because all that food helped spur on the cancer. Let's eat some different food. And it's usually, I'm sorry to say, but African-American people eat about 30 to 40 foods. That's it. And there's literally thousands of different foods in the world, but we eat a limited amount of food, and we eat food that's not really good for us. Chickens with hormones in it that feeds the testosterone, which then feeds the cancer. So you really need to change your diet to a cancer prevention diet, which is high.
0: Right. And Lamont, hold that thought right there, because we got some folks want to talk to you, and I want to get Ron's response before we let him go. Ron, the question that posed to Lamont, are you concerned go ahead.
2: Absolutely. But I agree with what Lamont said, and, you know, I get my PSA done every 3 to 6 months, and it's always come back at 000. But at the end of the day, man, like Lamont said as well, you know, I thought I did everything right, but I end up being diagnosed with it. It just goes to show you, like I said, you know, you may be doing everything right, but, you know, you still come down with it. And, you know, it's just a part of life, man. Life is going to be coming. So, you know, you still have to do what's right.
0: Thanks, Ron. Body. Thanks for your testimony this morning. A 10 away from the top of the hour. We got some more folks who want to talk to Lamont. Tim's calling us from North Carolina. It's on line 3. Grand Rising, Tim, you're on with Lamont Mitchell.
3: Grand Rising, Kyle, and Mr. Mitchell. I was

0: you can get the results by a couple of ways. One, the first result would be a PSA test, and that would indicate there's a need for further discussion. The PSA test is like the warning light, the yellow light on your dashboard. When you see it, it says, you don't have a problem now, but you might have one going on if you don't take a look at it. And so that's a warning light. And yes, I would do that. But then you can also do a MRI that will see the if there is a tumor, and they will grade that tumor.
1: Okay, thank you.
2: Thanks, Tim. Ralph is also joining us from Washington, D.C. He's on line 4, 8 away from the top there. Grand Rising, Ralph, you're on with Lamont Mitchell.
3: Grand Rising, Carl. Grand Rising, Brother Mitchell. I was diagnosed with prostate cancer back in 2015, and my biopsy showed 11 out of 12 samples were cancerous. So I was advised to have the prostate removed at that point. And that's what I did. I had the prostate removed, and that's been 11 years ago this month. So, and my PSA, I do a PSA every 6 months. And right now it's coming back 0.05, 0.04. And I'm 77 years old right now. So what are your thoughts? I just want to share that with you.
2: Well, before he responds, let me ask you a question, Ralph. Isn't there a lot of anxiety? Every 6 months you got to take the test. You're just like, wow, is it going to come back? Is it going to flare up? Is my PSA going to go up? Do you go through all of that?
3: Not really, no. I look forward to it. It's just to make sure I'm on the safe side and that sort of thing. So, but every 6 months I do that PSA, and so far so good.
2: All right, Lamont, you responded to his question.
0: Yes, he's absolutely correct, and I think God bless you, brother, and you're strong. In 15, that was the gold standard. That was surgery was the gold standard, and so you're doing well, you're doing good, and you're right. Carl, it is some anxiety, but it's better to have that anxiety and know than have the anxiety of not knowing, because a prostate cancer is not forgiving. It will take your butt right out of here and won't even think of a second word.
3: Now, the also in watching and observing the 0.05, they said, don't worry about it, just watch and wait, just watch and observe. And if it gets to 15 or 20, then we got an issue. We have to do something else. Is that your thoughts? What are your thoughts on that?
0: Yeah, that's exactly what it is. When you get to, usually it's the lowest point. It's 2 points over the lowest point, which is called your nadir. It goes all the way down to the bottom, and if it goes up 2 points, then you got to talk about there's a possibility. One of the things in prostate cancer is called a doubling rate. That's the alarming sign. That if you're, say for instance, you have a prostate of one, and the next time 6 months later is two, and the next time is four, that's alarming. You got to get in there and do something, because in a year or 2 years, it'll be 20. And so you just want to watch it, and you're doing the right thing. You're staying healthy. You're eating right. And get it checked every 6 months, and it's better to know than not know.
3: Amen. Thank you.
2: Thank you. Thank you, Ralph. Five away from the top there. Ali is joining us from South Carolina on line one. Grand Rising, Ali, you're on with Lamont.
4: Hey, how y'all doing? This is Brother Ali, South Carolina. I had prostate cancer. I learned about it in 2010. So what I did, I figured I had it. So I went and got a checkup at a church. I lied about my name and social security number, and then I went and got life insurance, because you ain't getting life insurance once they find out about it. And then 6 months later, then I went and got the test in my real name, and my numbers were 3.3. So I had it. So I got the proton radiation, which I applaud the brother for. I got it at Hampton University, only HBCU with a proton center. That's the real HU. But anyways, my numbers now, last month was 1.4. So, but I do want everybody else to know, if you don't want to get the proton, you can get the radiation seized.

0: because my roommate from Morehouse got the radiation seeds, and his numbers are lower than mine. But my prostate cancer came back, but the numbers are still low. So it was 3.3. When it came back, it was 2.0. So it's I get a check. I used to get it checked every 3 months. Now I go twice a year. So I applaud the brother Carl, and he right on point. And so all the brothers who thinking they too bold, oh man, they ain't let nobody stoop their finger up my butt. Okay, well, you end up like G.E. Patterson. G.E. Patterson, the pastor, had it, but he was too bold to go see it. He said Jesus would take care of it. So Jesus took care of it. So he with Jesus now. So y'all be a fool if you want to and don't deal with it.
1: Yeah,
0: and you end
1: that's
0: up
1: a good
0: with
1: one.
0: G.E. Patterson.
1: Thank you, Ali. Thank you. Thank you for sharing your testimony. Go ahead, Lamont.
2: Comment on the brother because I think he made it good. He was doing good in his conversation and truly said that Hampton was the big HU and everybody knows
1: know.
2: Absolutely wrong. Howard is the big HU. But let me just say this.
1: Actually, hold that thought, Lamont. We got to step aside and check the traffic and weather in our different cities. I'll let you respond to Ali almost from South Carolina when we get back. Family, you two can join this conversation, especially the fellas who want to hear about you. We're talking about prostate cancer. Prostate cancer disproportionately affects black men. And we've already discussed why. You want to get in on this discussion, though? Hit us up at 800-450-7876, and we'll take your phone calls next.

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5: Tawana Burroughs, president of the Institute for Coaching Innovation. 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Two, could I make money doing it? And three, for how long? So the first thing I had to do was to assess how important was this content. Starting this company was, for me, the answer to a problem that wasn't solved. How can we have more coaches from different countries that represented different community groups, that represented different segments of our population, so that people could feel like they could have the coach of their choice? So coaching education became my primary focus, but then I had to specialize in making sure we had the type of variety that allow people to say, I found the coach of my choice.
4: This is Boss Talk. Inspiration from CEOs right here in the DMV.
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0: And Grand Rising family, thanks for starting your Tuesday with us. Interesting conversation with Brother Lamont. Brother Lamont is from a group called Know Your Numbers in Washington, D.C., discussing prostate cancer. This is Prostate Cancer Awareness Month. We only got one more day left in the month, so we should have actually tackled this earlier. But this is something for the fellas, also the sisters in your lives. See if you've got a brother in your life, please have him get his prostate checked. Lamont, you wanted to respond to our last call from South Carolina, talking about the real HU?
1: It's about Howard and Hampton. We got this little battle, but everybody know Hampton was Hampton Institute before it was Hampton University. So the real HU is Howard University, but that's neither here nor there. But he is correct. Hampton University has a proton center, which these proton centers cost $100 million. They're only 34 in the world. And Hampton was gifted a proton center so that African-American and people of limited resources could have access to this technology, which is world-class and cutting. So Hampton is doing a great job with their – and I think – I'm not sure, but I think that, Carl, that you can get proton therapy at Hampton for free. At little cost, because proton therapy can cost up to $100,000. It's very expensive, and I think that the donation and the gift are required that they give services for a reduced rate or either free to some people.
0: All right. Two away from the top. Professor Manu Ampin is on deck. We'll get to him momentarily. But Brother Agree is calling us from Miami. He wants to join the conversation with Lamont. Grand Rising, Brother Agree, you're on with Lamont Mitchell.
2: Grand Rising, Brother Carl, and the guests. My question is, prior to being diagnosed with prostate cancer and post-surgery, did you get in contact with Brother Heyru for the olive leaf extract? And my second question is, why should we trust the physicians post-COVID? Most of them remain quiet about the vaccine. And the third question is, how do we trust the laboratory results?
0: All right. Thanks, Brother Agree.
1: That's a great question. And that's an issue for within the African-American community is alternative health practice. And I'm a firm believer that there are additional and alternative treatments that can be helped. In fact, in my diagnosis, in my treatment plan, while I was waiting to have the plan that I chose to do, I got some information about the power of kiwi in reducing the size of tumors. And I didn't have anything to lose because I like kiwi. So I ate 3 kiwi a day for a month. And when I went back to get my treatment plan examination, my tumor had shrank. It had literally shrank. The doctors say one had basically disappeared and the other one had shrank inside. So there are some situations with that could help you, alternative medicine. But we got to be careful. And when we talk about alternative medicine, because we got to work hand in hand with some of this stuff, because a lot of times all the alternative medicines don't work for us. And we're not in a position to do that. We're not in the place where they are and what have you. But I believe in looking for some alternative medicine and healing and food and herbs are very much possible. But you still need to see your physician. And that's why you become a partner in your health. And you can work with your physician to find the best solution for you.
0: Right. And Brother Agree mentioned Dr. Heyru. Dr. Heyru has a successful clinic that he deals with all kinds of cancer. And folks, if you have any kind of cancer, just Google his name and you'll see. And just go to his website and hear the testimonials that underscore what he's done in treating cancer. Lamont, before we let you go, how can people reach you if they got questions? Because, a lot of people got questions and they're too bashful to talk about it on the radio. They want to reach you privately or you have an email address or do you have a website they can go to for more information about prostate cancer?
1: Yes, I do. It's knowyournumbersdc.com and you can go there and get the information. And we have a lot of resources on there that will help you if you got a group of men There is a lesson plan where you could start a men's health group, and it's a 12-week plan to tell you how to do the plan, how to do the lessons, and even if you need somebody to come talk to your group, we'll provide somebody to come talk to your group. So go in there and do that. But this is being the end of, and you're right, it's the almost next to the last day of Prostate Cancer Awareness Month, and my goal was to do a 30 activation in 30 days. And I want to thank you, Carl, because this is the 28th activation, and later today will be my 29th. And then I'm going to end this activation in New York City on tomorrow on WCBS News and doing a live testing in Harlem, USA, a joint venture between Memorial Sloan Kettering and the New York Proton Center, where we're going to offer blood tests, PSA blood test for African-American men in Harlem tomorrow. And I'm looking forward to that. But you can reach us at knowyournumbersdc.com and for more information about what we do here. And if you want a speaker to come to your church, you can get some information on how to do that as well. And I really appreciate you for taking this opportunity to speak with me.
0: No, I appreciate you and all the work that you do, because you're bringing some solutions. We're all about solutions on this program, and you bring some solutions for those who have problems with the prostate issue. So I thank you again, Lamont, and thank you for the work that you do.
1: Thank you.
0: All right, family, that's Lamont Mitchell. And again, his organization is knowyournumbersdc.org.com. Check it out. And if you've got questions about prostate cancer or prostate issues as well, because it's not necessarily cancer, it could be an enlarged prostate as well. And they also, as he mentioned, you know, kidney issues, high blood pressure as well, they deal with that as well. So you got any health challenges, go see Brother Lamont. Know Your Numbers with DC. All right, family, let's change now. 8 after the top of the hour. Professor Maynu Ampin is on deck. Grand Rising, Professor Maynu. Welcome back to the program.
3: Grand Rising and Shining, Brother Carl. Glad to be back.
0: Yeah, good to have you back, Professor Ampin, because we want to talk about ancient African wisdom on the ideal life. Are you saying that our ancestors left for us information how to live, quote-unquote, the ideal life?
3: Absolutely. And, you know, it really ties into the previous segment, because we talk about health and balance and looking to live healthy and a long life. And we don't really have to guess about what the ideals were about a healthy, long life, because ancestors in the Nile Valley laid out a prescription for the ideal life. And it's based on health and also based on a man or woman being a wise person who follows the dictates of the Creator. So they actually lay out the entire process. And so when we look at the original text in health, we see that the ideal life in Kemet or so-called ancient Egypt, for example, was in different texts, they have it as 110 years old. In some cases, 100 years old, that's the ideal life, a man or woman of wisdom who follows the dictates. But we also see that in ancient Kush, which the Greeks changed to the name Ethiopia, the average life was presented as 120 years old. Now, I'm not talking about the biblical Noah with 950 years, and Adam over 900 years. We're talking realistic lifespans that are laid out for us. So as we deal with health here in the West, we have a prescription in the African East. And so this is why it's important for us to look at the original African text and the ideal life.
0: So are you saying that actually our ancestors lived that long? Most of them were centenarians?
3: Well, you know what? It's difficult to say, because a lot of the remains have not survived. So what happens is that when somebody passes away, they will wrap them in linen and then bury the person so that their remains didn't survive. So they did not mummify most people. The only people that were mummified and preserved were rulers and people with influence and wealth. So while there is a lot of burials, but when we look at the overall percentage from ancient times, it's really a small percentage. But even then, we can look at the remains of so-called mummies but we also look at the written text. And so while the detractors of African civilization, those outsiders, those traducers, they try to find any and everything negative and distort evidence and say that, well, these people talked a good game, but they weren't healthy. And then they come up with some crazy short lifespan. But when we look at the actual text, we see rulers like Pepi II, for example, during the end of the Pyramid Age. So we're talking more than 4,000 years ago. Pepi II, and no one disputes this, he ruled. He ruled for 94 years. So according to the Westerners, how could the average lifespan be something like 35 or something like that, and someone lives and someone rules three times longer than that? It just doesn't make sense. It would be similar to somebody today living three times longer than anybody else, and, you know, and live to be 300. We just don't see anything like that. It's physically impossible. But we see the text of Pepi II, and people know about Ramses II or Ramses the Great about the 3,200 years or so ago during the 19th dynasty, during the Temple Age. No one disputes this. He ruled for 67 years. So the man is ruling for more than, you know, twice what the traducers, what the detractors from African civilizations say about the lifespan. So we have to go by the evidence, and documentation beats conversation. So we have the wisdom text of how to live as one goes through their life, but we also have the reigns of when rulers were in charge of the nation, and we see these very long lifespans. So it's certainly not some pipe dream, but we have this kind of evidence. And so most of the studies that have been done on the remains of African rulers, they don't even make any sense. Anybody, I know you have a lot of listeners that have gone to Kemet over the years, and in the old Cairo Museum, they had the so-called mummy room, and they had these African ancestors identified by name. This is totally bogus, because when the DNA test results were done, and it was DNA tests in 2005, but earlier there were X-rays done to look at these rulers, and it was clear that the identification of many of the rulers did not make sense. How could someone be someone's father when you look at the scientific results and they're basically the same age, for example? So a lot of those identifications were bogus, but they continued to keep those labels, because to go into the museum mummy room, people would have to pay an extra fee. And Kent and Weeks, Harrison Weeks, they came out with X-raying the mummies decades and decades ago to show that a lot of the identifications did not make sense. They didn't make sense in 2005 either, when DNA tests were done. This is why the complete sequence of the DNA results were never released and published, because they would have blown up in the face of Zahi Hawass, the Indiana Jones guy, and the other officials in the museum in Egypt. But what's happened over the last few years, the museum people have doubled down on misinformation. So the mummy room in the old Egyptian museum, these African ancestors now have been moved to a brand new museum. As of 2001, they moved almost two dozen African rulers to the new, it's a Museum of Egyptian Civilization that opened. And there was this so-called grand, this golden parade to parade African ancestors through the streets of Cairo to make a mockery of their remains. And they did this in order to advertise the new the Museum of Egyptian Civilization. So now in this new museum, they have a well-organized mummy room. And with some of the remains in the old Cairo Museum, they did admit they didn't know who it was. Now, all of a sudden, they open up a new mummy room in the museum, the new museum, and suddenly they have names. They didn't do any more research. They never publicized all of the DNA results, because it would blow up in their face. But now all of a sudden everybody has a name. So So all of the determinations that have been made about ages and who the people were, they have no scientific credibility. But if somebody did not know the background, they would think that in this new museum that all of this evidence is credible, when it's certainly not. So we cannot go by what the determination has been by the detractors of African civilization, because in every arena, whether it's their health or mathematics or any aspects, there's always somebody saying, well, this must be luck, or maybe the scribe didn't know, they just guessed a number. There's no guessing. This is a deep, in-depth knowledge of math and science. And then when we come to life and living, there's a whole category of wisdom texts, or sometimes it's called the books of wise instruction. Sometimes it's called didactic literature, because didactic means that it's literature that teaches a moral value or moral lesson. And we have prescriptions of how to live as a wise person. And it's the wise person who was given favor to live the long ideal life. So there's a whole complete culture that comes from classical Africa that we can learn from as we work on our health today.
0: All right. Well said. 17 at the top of there. Family just checking in. That's Professor Manu Ampin from Contra Costa College in Northern California. He's a researcher, a history buff as well. He teaches at that school. And he says that the ancient Africans, our ancestors, left behind for us what he termed the wisdom of the ideal life. Professor Ampin, how can we be assured that this is actually the real deal that our ancestors left for us, and not some recreation somewhere on the internet?
3: Yeah, exactly. That's very important. You got to be, Brother Carl, I cringe as a primary or first-hand researcher. I cringe when people say I'm gonna Google it and do my research. They think that if it shows up on Google, if it shows up online, it's somehow God has ordained it or created it.
0: And I tell you what, hold that thought right there. We've got to step aside for a few moments. When you come back, explain that to us, because, you know, that's the first thing folks are going to do. They're going to go, quote unquote, they're going to Google it. They hear, especially the information that you're going to share with us this morning. And family, you can call up a couple of friends and tell them Professor Manu Ampin is on the radio. He's the guy who debunked the Willie Lynch letter, by the way, and he's here with us this morning. They'll thank you. And if you've got a question for him, reach out to us at 800-450-7876, and we'll take your phone calls next.

0: 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I'm Rock T.
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0: and Grand Rising family. Thanks for rolling with us on this Tuesday morning, last Tuesday of September 2026, with our guest, Professor Manuel Antwim from Contra Costa College in Northern California. He says our ancestors left us a chart for living the ideal life, and he says it was left back in Egypt, ancient Africans. So my question to him was, how do we know this is the real deal? Something was manufactured 5-10 years ago and people are passing it off. This is what our ancestors said we should do. Explain that for us, Professor Ampin.
1: Yeah, that's very important, Brother Carl, because people, they grab information and they don't even think twice about it. And my students do that all the time, and I challenge them. They'll share something and have no idea where it came from, just the internet. So Mrs. Johnson's third grade class can post on the internet. That's not legitimate. So, there's different original texts. The one that is the most detailed is the so-called Insinger papyrus. And as many things, they were taken from an African context and repackaged.
0: Yeah, and hold that thought right there. Explain. Not everybody's at the same class. In this university, we're at different levels. So explain what a papyrus is and how it was formed.
1: Okay, so a papyrus, from papyrus, we get the word paper. And so papyrus is a plant that grows in swampy areas. So like in the marshes or swamps, you have a papyrus plant, which is a green plant that's very, very hard. I wouldn't say it's as hard as bamboo, but it's very hard. So papyrus grows there in that kind of environment. So what the African ancestors did, they took the papyrus plant, and then once they cut it open and they squeezed out all of the water, they're able to cut it into strips. Into horizontal strips, vertical strips, and then they press it together and make it into a very sturdy surface so that the papyrus was used for a writing surface. It was used for sandals. It was used for boats. It's still being used as boats in Ethiopia today, which is pretty phenomenal. So I take groups to show, to see an actual master boat builder take papyrus literally and make what they call a tankwa boat. It takes about an hour, maybe an hour, 5 minutes or so, and we actually hired a guy to build a tankwa boat in the old ways. But one of the uses for papyrus was the writing surface. And so that's one principal use of it. So on the papyrus, which was a scroll that they would use, they would write different stories. They would write proverbs. They would write letters, and there's a lot of wisdom texts on the papyrus. So there's one papyrus that is commonly called the Insinger papyrus because it's inappropriately named after the Dutch guy, Jan Insinger, who bought it in 1895. So he buys the ancient African document almost 2,000 years later and is named after him. This is how history is lost and stolen, by renaming things. This is done on purpose. So, but on this papyrus, there's about 25 different chapters and different wisdom texts. Now, it's broken up into different fragments and sections. So people have stole different parts of it. But the main scroll from this papyrus is in Leiden, Holland, in the National Museum of Antiquities. So that's the main location. Anybody listening or that plans to go to Philadelphia, the University of Pennsylvania, they have a fragment there in their collection at the Penn Museum. And then there's other locations where there's different fragments, like in Berlin, Cairo. But the main section is in Leiden, Holland, and there we have the whole prescription for the ideal life. So the ancient African writer, who we don't know who it is because they never claim wisdom as an individual, it was always collective and communal wisdom. That's the difference between the African view and others who want to put their name on everything. We only know the names of the African scribes. A scribe is just a writer. The scribes, if they signed it and said that they faithfully copied from an older document. And a lot of times they would do that, not to say that they created the information, but that it was a faithful copy, which was important because the way wisdom is passed down is not only orally, but we've always been a written people. This is why we have the oldest written book in the history of humanity, written by Ptahotep. So we shouldn't just think that we are oral. Yeah, we respect the oral tradition, but the written tradition is also very important. And so the scribe, not having a modern copier or photography or videography, they had to copy, or scanners, they had to copy by hand. And when they copied by hand, they would then sign to say that this is a faithful copy. So that's how we will know in some cases, not in this case, but in some cases, we know who the writer was who didn't create the knowledge or wisdom, but simply was faithfully copying it. But with this particular papyrus on the decades of a lifespan, we're told that in the first 10 years, it's a whole prescription. It's amazing. The first 10 years, which we identify as childhood, the text indicates that the youth is they really spend time growing to understand the concepts of life and death. It's, you know, it's those early years where a young person, you know, understands life. And so they lay that out in the first 10 years. That's what we all go through. And then it's laid out in decades. So the second decade, pretty much ages 11 through 20, there's learning that takes place so that the person is they acquire education. They acquire instruction and the fundamental knowledge that they need to live. So during this second stage, according to the African wisdom text of the ideal life, it's about learning a trade, learning a profession, and that takes place in that second decade. This is very important because today, typically, youth have to figure it out on their own. We may ask a youth, what do you want to do when you get older? It's like, what are you talking about? What are we doing to help guide the youth? Can't just ask them an open-ended question like that. And that's why a lot of them will say something like a rapper or sports or something like that. And even if it's something more substantial than that, it's usually just a idea without a plan. This is why in the African system, as we said on earlier programs, that's why there would always be a rite of birth in the initiation process so that the family and the community will know what that young person's objective is in life. So that's an important right. So we're not just guessing what they want to do when they get older or what they want to be when they, you know, become an adult. We already know why they've come to us and that we should be guiding and directing them to realize their gifts. But during the wisdom text, you learn a trade, learn a profession, and what's needed to live in the second decade. Then the text tells us as it goes on, this is a great prescription, that in the third decade, then a person is able to acquire, they're able to work and earn a living, to gain different items and the material means to sustain themselves in that third decade, and they laid it out very beautifully. And at the end of the period, that's 30 years. So then they give another decade, and at this decade, this is the end of one segment. So the end of the fourth decade, now during that the years like 31 to 40, during that fourth period, it's a transition into maturity. And now one reaches, they use the word old age, but again, the ideal age was 110, 100 years, 110. But they use the word old age because what they're indicating in 31 to 40, this is when put it in the context of the text, it says that this is when a person's heart becomes their counselor. So in other words, by like around the age of 40, late 30s or 40 or so, their heart becomes a counselor, meaning that now the person has gone through these earlier stages and a person is now in a position to be wise. That is the heart. And the heart was the seat of wisdom. So this is why the heart now becomes a counselor. So around that age, now one becomes in the position of being a wise person because the heart takes counsel, and one now is in a position to be a respected elder because he or she had lived up to four decades, and now they're able to use wisdom as their guide and guidance. And so that's just, you know, the first several decades. And then they mentioned the remaining of this lifespan. It's about, one, being a wise person and being blessed as a sign of divine favor, that this is a person who's blameless in matters of conduct, someone who has great character, someone who is an example for others to live by and learn from. It is the person who is now in a position of wisdom. And this person...
0: And hold that thought right there. Let me inject a question for you. At 28 minutes away from the top, there, family just checking in. Guest is Professor Manuel Penn from Contra Costa College in Northern California. He's told us that our ancestors left for us what he terms the ancient African wisdom of the ideal life. Now, my question for you, Professor Penn, is this why elders on the continent are so respected? Here in the West, we send them off to an old folks home. But what I've noticed in just all the African states that I've visited, they really revere their elders. Is this where this comes from?
1: Yes, absolutely. Yes, and it still is a reality in the traditional communities. But yes, because these are the people that have lived a longer life than others. And these are the people that give wise counsel, and they are expected to live a life of wisdom and respect. So, and I should add that unless one goes through the proper process and is a person of great character and positive values and has married, had children, and contributes positively to the community, they're not automatically an elder. That's the respected elder. They're an older person, but that's not the same as an elder. People use the term elder lightly because they don't understand the African tradition. The wisdom of Africa is that a elder is someone who has gone through the rites, the ceremonies, a person who's lived in the best interests of the community, someone who is a living example. This is a person who eventually becomes an elder, whereas an older person can be anybody that's older in age, but they'll never get the same respect as an elder. An older person, for example, could be a liar, a drunkard, a thief, and these people are never respected, but they are ostracized, and they're shamed out of the family or the community. So there's a fundamental difference between the wise and respected elder, as the text says, versus an older person who could be a scoundrel. So folks should stop using terms generally like this because they don't fit the traditional African life ways, not only in ancient or classical Africa, but even today.
0: And let me jump in another question for you. Is that where we get, we always talk we should have a council of elders? I know the phrase is this where this comes from when we talk about, you know, go to a council of elders? I know we have one in Washington, D.C., the Emoja House, where these brothers and brother meet over their ancestors, come up with some of their issues, and they come back on the radio and have these discussions with us. Is that where that came from?
1: Yes, 100%. Yes, it's and matter of fact, I remember that you had Sister Sonia Bailey on some months ago in Florida, and she had consulted with me about creating the Council of Elders. This was a couple years ago, and I'd given her the foundation of how Council of Elders function in traditional African culture, and they still function that way, for sure. Like the Oromo in Ethiopia and the Kansu, they have governance systems where there's a rotating governance structure, and it's based on the younger people, for example, going through different phases and then becoming elders over a period of years. And then they govern and counsel. And then the older groups that had been elders, and as they continue to age, they more or less remove themselves from many aspects of basic life, but they still counsel. These are the counseling groups. These are the elder groups. So when I'm meeting with people, meeting in the communities with my field research, these are the people that I'm talking to. It's the elders. It's the and it's always a council. So if I interview, for example, a chief it's never just the chief. There's always respected elders among them. And people think here that, oh, well, if you're talking to elders and chiefs and groups of people that they call heroes, then nobody can speak. You have to ask for permission. No, it's not. It's not like that. People, they don't. It's not like that. We have a lot of video footage where I'm interviewing the elders, interviewing a chief, interviewing a spiritual leader, and everyone comes up because they know bits and pieces of it. But we're going in deep. And then we even have, and it's not seen as disrespectful, we even have people that will chime in because during the translation, they think that maybe they could help clarify as we're translating from their language to English, for example. And it's not seen as disrespectful, but people are very proud to be able to help articulate and explain their traditions. But it typically, and you know, is going to come from the leadership, which are the elders, and they are highly respected. In fact, among the Konso, the Konso, K-O-N-S-O, this is a group in Ethiopia in the Omo Valley area in the south. That's what I call the other Ethiopia. Among the Konso, when a woman becomes an elder, she withdraws. You know, she withdraws from any kind of sexual...
0: Hold that thought right there, yeah. Professor Manuel. We've got to step aside and get caught up with the latest news, traffic, and weather in our different cities. 22 minutes away from the top of the hour, family, just checking in. Our guest is Professor Manuel Rampin from Contra Costa College in Northern California. He's a researcher, a history professor as well. Talking about something that our ancestors left for us. What are your thoughts? Reach out to us at 800-450-7876. We'll take your phone calls after we check the latest news. That's next.

0: Good morning, I'm Larry Kofsky. Here's the latest from NewsOne.com. A Virginia man has been sentenced to more than 200 years in prison for a 2023 chase and deadly shooting. Michael Davis was convicted in February on charges including murder, abduction, and attempted murder of a law enforcement officer. Investigators said he shot and killed Tatiana David after a chase and crash on Interstate 95 in Prince William County. A D.C. judge wants a 12-year-old murder suspect transferred from the city's youth services center to a youth shelter house. The unidentified boy was arrested last month after 13-year-old Ahmad Mims was found dead in northeast D.C. A psychiatrist who examined the boy determined he wasn't competent to stand trial and said the youth services center isn't an appropriate place for his detention. The D.C. Department of Transportation says repairs to the 9th Street Tunnel will last through the middle of next year. Work to rehabilitate the tunnel began Monday, and repairs will include restoring concrete, tile, pavement, and electrical systems. Motorists aren't looking forward to it.
1: It's going to create a lot of backup on 9th Street, for one thing, and on Constitution Avenue. It's going to be horrible. Use Metro.
0: A DDOT spokesperson says at least one southbound lane will remain closed to traffic through June 30th. President Trump hosts an AI summit at the White House today as warnings sound over its possible threat to humanity. The president and House Speaker Mike Johnson will host Meta's Mark Zuckerberg and the heads of Anthropic, OpenAI, NVIDIA, and others. In sports, we're heading into week 4 of the NFL season with the Commanders headed across the pond for a matchup in London Sunday morning, our time, with the Indianapolis Colts. The Ravens will be at home to entertain the Titans later that day. I'm Larry Kofsky. When you're looking for news for Black America, go to NewsOne.com.
2: Hi, it's Governor Westmore. 5 years ago, one of the first places I visited before announcing my campaign was the local barbershop to talk to some guys about their priorities. And I heard a lot about crime.
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0: your Tuesday with us. It's 16 minutes away from the top of the other guest, Professor Emmanuel Pim from Contra Costa College out in Northern California. He's an Africana researcher and a history professor as well, and discussing this morning what our ancestors left us, how to attain the ideal life. This is what we're talking about this morning. Before we go back to you, let me just remind you, coming up later this week, you're going to hear from the University of Houston's professor, Dr. Gerald Horn. Also, the multi-talented researcher, Brother Kitty Awadu, will join us as well. So if you are in Baltimore, keep that radio locked in tight on 1010 WLB. If we're in the DMV, the Washington, D.C. metropolitan area, we're on 1450 WOL. All right, Professor Am Pim, as I mentioned, you talked about the Council of Elders. We have a Council of Elders in Washington, D.C., at the Moja House, and Baba Lumumba works with them as well. And they come up and they have these great discussions, and then he comes back on the radio and shares them with us. So shout out to Baba Lumumba and the rest of the brothers and sisters of the Moja House. But we mentioned earlier about these elders that came up with all these writings, and they left them for us on papyruses, which is now, this is where the word paper came from, family, and this was left for us in ancient Egypt. But there's been some challenges whether those original or they're real, are saying that our ancestors didn't leave that for us. So these writings on the walls, who left them? And if they're not for us, who are they for?
1: They were for themselves, for sure. You know, the papyrus, you know, when papyrus is important, because it the invention of writing was a great African invention, but it's really to teach the current and future generations. So it clearly was for the African ancestors themselves. And because it was in writing, that it still survives today. And that's the value of that African contribution. But these Council of Elders, they develop not simply because of someone's age. It's age and their deeds. It's age and their character. So there's a whole system in place in antiquity to show us that, but it also still exists today. So the Oromo, they have an 8-year system of governance, for example, the Oromo are in Ethiopia, or the Kansu. The Kansu have an 18-year system. In other words, this is like an age-grade system. Everyone in a particular age group, as they mature through life at some point, in the text in Kemet says around 40 or so, one now is set to become a wise counselor. And in that group, they're given a name usually when they become of age during puberty. Maybe the age is 12 or 13 or so, but they move forward as a group. And eventually when they're old enough and they've accumulated enough life experience and wisdom and have lived in the best interest of the community, and live the best values, then they become to a stage of eldership, and they're highly respected. So this is one of the most important things for us to understand, and that there's a difference between these respected elders and just an older person. They're not the same. And one thing I've learned in these traditional communities is that they are a stickler to make sure that everybody conforms to the practices and guidelines that are in the best interest of the community. Otherwise, there's a price to pay. There's a cost, which is very different than what we experience. People here in the U.S. typically can do what they want, when they want, the way they want to do it, even if it damages and harms the community without consequences in many cases. You don't find that in traditional Africa. They will take someone out. And I've talked with chiefs, I've talked with kings, I've talked with people who are immersed in the community. And when they're talking about particular stories of someone who violated the law, the traditional practices, there's an ultimate price to pay. And when you get caught, that's the end of it. So they're serious about it. And that's one of the things that keeps the tradition in place and keeps the tradition going and keeps people respecting the tradition, not because of threat or eye for eye. And it's not that. It's really the African context of doing what is best for the whole and best for the collective. And so this is why the wisdom text is not just about an old person or somebody being someone who lives a long life as a centenarian and becomes 100. Yeah, you're 100, but what do you do in your life? Did you inspire anybody? Did you contribute to the community? So they don't look at it as just old age. It is the person who's favored by God. because they've lived a righteous life and have made an important contribution to the community. And that is why they're highly respected, because they're the model by which everybody else should live by, as opposed
0: right.
1: to just.
0: And let me jump here again. Another question, the question of the question, because I've heard that with dealing with the elders, we have to ask permission before to speak. And I've heard people here call and say, may I be heard? May I be heard? Can I speak?
1: Brother Carl, okay.
0: Yeah.
1: This will hurt some people, but people have to be humble and learn. That's one of the biggest misconceptions. Like when I had a group in Kemet, for example, this was in 2022. I had here in Oakland, there were two elders of the spiritual community. I didn't want to embarrass them. So when we were on the boat on the Nile, this is the perfect opportunity to explain eldership and when someone can speak. And it just so happened that I had one of my students from Nigeria. He's like 38, 39. He's probably about 40 right now. But he understands tradition very well. He's very respectful. So he was on the boat. So I explained to them that you are the elders. I said, brother, you are 70 years old. What are you asking somebody permission to speak for? You are the elder. And I told the sister who's a minister, said, don't you understand your role in the community? You are almost 60 years old. You are a leader in the community. You are an elder. You will never find an elder asking other elders, can they speak? This is a misunderstanding to say

0: them. They're not being disrespectful. They're being helpful because maybe they might know English a little bit better, or they wanted to add something, and you have the whole community that comes around. It is only a child. It's only a small child that has to ask permission, can they speak? You will never find an adult, and certainly never an elder, asking other elders, can they speak? So, but we mean well here in the West. It's just that we don't understand the tradition. This is why we can have an event. We can actually have an event where we have a speaker, a featured speaker, and the featured speaker then comes up and ask permission to speak. Excuse me, you've already been embraced it's already been agreed that you can speak. You're on the flyer. You're on the promotions. What do you mean that you're asking permission? And so you don't understand the tradition. Now, if you want to start off and say that I am thankful to my elders and thankful for the council for inviting me to speak, that's fine. But you will never find in traditional Africa somebody who was invited to give a presentation or invited to speak, and then they have to ask permission to speak. So it is a well-meaning effort on the part of our part of Black people in the U.S., but it's a misunderstanding of traditional African culture. And again, you will never, and I do want to emphasize the word never, find an elder or even an older elder or an adult. Sometimes they're not even really elders, or an adult asking for permission. You don't find that. And so this is what, so when my documentary on Kush comes out, as we're working on the last phase now, people will see in the footage from our field work in Gambela, the southwest area of Ethiopia, they'll see in our interviews, you'll see a lot of village people around, and depends on how we do the final edit. You know, we may edit in some comments by somebody who was not a invited interviewee giving commentary, and they never asked permission. And people should understand this is not out of tradition. It's not outside of our tradition. It is not disrespectful. It's part of the culture and the collective discourse. So we have to make a distinction between when a child wants to chime into an adult conversation versus adults who may come in and add something, and elders who will come in and add something. Never once. And never once has there been anybody said, hey, excuse me, may I speak? That doesn't work that way. It's a collective communal discussion. And when I'm interviewing people collectively, there's a collective discussion as the villagers come in. Now, I would say that we probably had a couple instances where there's too much input. And I tell my colleagues, say, Anduwala, okay, this is getting out of hand. Tell the elders here that I only want, you know, one response at a time, or maybe they can confer as they respond, but we need all the background chatter to stop, because sometimes people are so excited that they can express and explain their cultural life ways where no researchers ever come among them to ask these questions before on this kind of level, and people get so excited, but they're not out of line and they're not out of order. So I would share with people, just understand that this is the reality, that no elder is ever going to ask other elders to can they speak, or adults, they're not going to ask that. That's not how it works in the real world. And I know that will rub folks a certain kind of way, but I'm talking as a primary researcher who's done a ton of work in the field, and this is one of the great lessons that we can learn.
1: All right, four away from the top there. Alan's joining us. He's calling us from San Diego. He's on line 3. Grand Rising, Alan, you're on with Professor Manu Wampin.
2: Oh, hi, Grand Rising to everybody there. It's a pleasure to talk to both of y'all. You know something, when I was I just want to make a comment, really. When I was a kid, and I watched movies about, Egypt and Cleopatra and everything, I thought that's how everything was and everything, until one time in the 70s, they had in the Ebony magazine, they used to have a center page called The Great Kings of Africa. And then when I saw the

0: pictures of the Egyptians as being black, it's just something that hits me. I said, wait a minute, this is the way they're supposed to look. You know, and so from then on, I started doing a little research here and there, and even in the Bible, it tells
1: right.
0: you.
1: And, Alan, I want to let you go because we got to check the traffic right now in different cities. It's 3 minutes away from the topic. I'll let Professor Manu Ampin respond to your comment, which you just made. Family, you too can join us. Reach out to us if you want to speak to Professor Ampin. Hit us up at 800-450-7876. We'll take your phone calls after we check the traffic and weather. That's next.

0: Southbound on the Baltimore-Washington Parkway after Laurel Bowie Road, there was an accident. Traffic is now getting by on the right shoulder. It's creeping along from Laurel-Fort Meade Road. In Southeast D.C., 3rd Street Tunnel northbound between the Southeast-Southwest Freeway and New York Avenue. Bumper-to-bumper traffic in Oxon Hill. The Beltway local lanes interloop between the start of the local lanes and I-295 is not moving very fast. Also, Anacostia Freeway southbound between Eastern Avenue and Pennsylvania Avenue. Slow traffic. The Anacostia Freeway northbound between the Beltway and the 11th Street Bridge is moving along slowly. In Kenilworth, Kenilworth Avenue southbound between US 50 and Eastern Avenue. Bumper-to-bumper. Indian Head Highway northbound between Swan Creek and Southern Avenue southeast. We're looking at some creeping traffic. Suitland Parkway inbound between Silver Hill Road and South Capitol Street is moving along slowly. And on the Beltway, the inner loop after Branch Avenue to 295, slow traffic. Also the outer loop between the 95 interchange and Georgia Avenue over in College Park. Very heavy traffic this morning. I'm John Mons for News Talk 1450 AM, WOL, where information is power.
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0: And Grand Rising family, thanks for rolling with us on this Tuesday morning with our guest, Professor May Nguyen Pinh from Contra Costa College in Northern California. Professor Pinh is an Africana researcher and history professor at the school. Before we left, we're speaking with Alan Collins from San Diego. And basically, Alan was saying he found that he was kind of tricked, if you will. Do you want to respond to because he thought the ancient Africans, you know, he found that they looked like us, but that's not what's depicted in the magazine. So you want to respond to that?
1: Yeah, that's always a big time issue. I mean, whether it's in print and writing or Hollywood, it's the gross and consistent misrepresentation of African history and contributions to the world. So we always have to be very wary of any kind of Hollywood production and propaganda. So he, like all of us, saw the propaganda. It's just that some of us didn't take it seriously and never believed it. In fact, I remember my family, when we grew up in San Francisco, we always made fun of the nonsense on TV. So I learned as a young, you know, as a young child to minimize the importance of it. And I thank my father and my late mother, made sure that my brother and I had the right orientation to make sure that we never took that foolishness seriously. So that's what we all have to guard against. And also, Brother Carl, one other thing to make the point that I was sharing about speaking and having to ask elders to speak. One other thing that kind of relates in a general way is because now the Association of Black Psychologists has done a very good job of popularizing the term Jegna. So many people now, over the last, I would say maybe a decade, they're familiar with the term Jegna, which means a hero. And Jegna is an Amharic word. Amharic is the national language in Ethiopia. And every tradition or group has their local name for a hero or a Jegna. And a hero is somebody who promotes and protects and defends the best interests of the culture. So a person can earn the title of a Jegna if they protect the people from a dangerous animal, for example, like a leopard or a lion or an elephant or something like that. Or a Jegna is some great warrior who shows tremendous valor on the battlefield. So they're elevated to a status of Jegna, or someone who performs an extraordinary feat, such as tracking group able to kill a leopard, which is very difficult, and that person's given a leopard skin. So he is a Jegna. So I was sharing with one of my colleagues. She was saying that she would be the Jegna to one of the students we were mentoring, and I told her on the side that she cannot be a Jegna. That is the male term. I said, you would be a Jegneet. So Jegneet is for females, and Jegna is male. And then if you talk about a group of heroes, is Jegnosh. And this is in the Amharic language of Ethiopia. So, again, people mean well, but as a primary researcher, my role is to make sure that we have a correct understanding as we incorporate traditional African understanding and practices.
0: Right. I got some folks want to talk to you. Before I go to the calls, though, can you decide you're a Jegna, or somebody has to anoint you with that term?
1: They have to anoint you. Yeah, they have to anoint you. And then there's a big celebration in that anointing of being a hero. So, you know, people can claim it here in the West, but you'll never see that. Someone's claiming themselves as a Jegna. They know that they've done something special, but the community has to validate that and elevate them to that status. The person can never do that on their own, and they would never try either.
0: Gotcha. Six away from the top. Yeah, Brother Man 2 is checking in from New York City. He's on line 2. Grand Rising, Brother Man 2, you're on with Professor Pinh.
2: Yes, Grand Rising, Hotep, Obaragani, free the land and free the African mind. Brother Pinh, what's the difference, key differences between a society that's led by a council of elders versus a messiah consciousness, and as well as a military hunter or big, you know, strong man leader, as is portrayed sometimes? What's the difference in those paradigms in leading a society? Thank you.
1: Okay. Okay, yeah, I appreciate it. Well, if we look at a traditional structure, there's always a king, and sometimes they're called a paramount chief. And one thing folks should know is that when the British came in as conquerors in the 19th century, when the British came in, they reduced the status and title of African kings to call them a paramount chief. So that's why today we'll hear about chiefs of his or her area. And then a paramount chief is somebody who is who's like a governor of the entire region. And the paramount chiefs has chiefs under them. Well, this was never a title of paramount chief. These were kings who had chiefs under their rulership. So you still have that structure today. You have kings or so-called paramount chiefs. But the council of elders, they still have their role. So you have not a strong man per se, but you have a person who is the main governor, and then there's still a council of elders that exists. And even within the council of elders, or along with that, you'll have jegnas or these special heroes and so forth. So, you know, there's like accountability. There's definitely accountability where you have this this structure. So even among, I was mentioning the consul, they have, the consul, K-O-N-S-O, they have this governing council, but they also have a king as well. So it's a way where you don't have the elders by themselves running it. You do have a king, and you have the king who's not running and making decisions by himself. The king will make the ultimate decision, but the king is expected and required to consult with the elders and with the council of elders. And then they, not only that, but they bring in the spiritual chiefs and spiritual leaders to do rituals and ceremonies to help them understand or to intuit, to kind of foresee what could happen. So it's really an integrated governance process that is that still exists today. But that's really how it works. So it's not really, you know, a cut and dry model. These different segments, they interface with each other. And unless somebody stays long enough to really know how they interact, they won't know. And I know that my colleague from the Morsi, Brother Alusolari, the Morsi, this is in a very remote area of Ethiopia. I know, talking with him and others, that you have like the BBC from England or National Geographic. You have these film companies come in, and they will shoot film for maybe 2 days, get great footage, some great sound bites, and then they take off and leave. And then in the post-production, they come up with some very enticing video footage and sound. You know, the sound editors come in, and it looks like it's a great production. I agree, but it's also superficial distortions, because they don't stay long enough to learn anything. That's not their goal. Their goal is to produce another special, and the special has all these 21st century technicians that can make it look and sound excellent, and they don't go deeply enough to understand how these different segments of traditional African culture work and interface with themselves. But I've been able to gain a decent understanding by spending time and having in-depth interviews to know how these different entities interact with each other, and how they are equally in correspondence and communication. Even though you may have a king, the king is never making decisions by himself.
0: Gotcha. Thank you, Brother Mantu. 11 after the top there. Second and Ray's joining us on line 3. Grand Rising, Second and Ray. You're on with Professor Ampim.
3: Grand Rising, Brother Kwesi and Professor Ampim. Yes, my question is about the incidents that happened in Kemet this year. And I heard a couple of scholars speaking on this, Anthony Browder, with their experience, and Brother Ashwa Kwesi and Mariwar Kwesi. So Ashwa definitely expressed what, you know, this was unacceptable. and what he was planning on doing, and with the situation, what's going on in Kemet right now. So I want to know, I heard from them. I want to know what your experiences were, if you had the same type of experiences, and if so, is this acceptable or unacceptable, and what's the solution? So I'd like you to, expound on that, and whatever your answer is, if you continue to go there, or we continue to go there, are we really speaking about or accepting what's happening?
0: All right. Thank you for your question, Professor.
1: Well, thank you, brother. I appreciate the question. Well, Brother Ashraf Khaleesi, Brother Tony Browder, some of us, we have been in contact about this. And this has been brewing for some years, where the local Egyptian population, they're delusional and dishonest. Their goal is to literally steal African contributions to the world from Kemet. These people came in the 7th century of the Common Era, which is well over 1,000 years, more than 1,000 years after the great civilization had already made unique contributions to the world and was in great decline. And these people come after the Assyrians, the Persians, the Greeks, and Romans. They come hundreds of years later, now claiming that they somehow have something to do with classical African civilization of Kemet. This is delusional, to say the least. So this July, as you probably know, brother, this July, the Egyptian government decided to clamp down on the tours that were held in Kemet, and to make sure that nobody could speak, not only at the sites. They started that in last year. They stopped anybody from saying anything at the sites. No commentary by anybody leading tours here, only commentary by the Egyptian guides with a license. So they shut down speaking out in the field last year, but now this year you can't speak on the bus or the hotel. So nobody agrees with this. And right now we're all talking about how to address this. This year, brother, is the first year in a while that I did not take a group to Kemet, but I'm very aware of how I was actually getting some blow-by-blow updates on how this was happening as it began in July of this year. So we are in discussion. We will have some, if you email me, I can keep you abreast. If you email me at manumpim@gmail.com, that's M-A-N-U, and then A-M-P-I-M, manumpim@gmail, and I can inform you when we have a interview to update the community on what's happening. But it is a problem, but it's not entirely new. They start ramping it up in 2022. And now the Egyptian government's taking it to a whole other level. But the whole thing is to shut down any independent conclusions, any independent thoughts, any independent perspective on classical Africa. And they only want the mainstream propaganda message to go out. And that's what this is about. And it's also in conjunction with museum exhibits that also do the same thing, which is to present a falsified view of Kemet. But taking tours is definitely going to change. And if you email me, I can keep you abreast of what's happening as we move forward.
0: Yeah, but is this part of the larger scheme of things to halt the information coming out of Egypt or Kemet as we know it, that ancestors who created just about everything on the planet, they think they want to discredit what you guys have taught us? Is that where all of this is coming from?
1: Yeah, that's where it's coming from. And it is. And so they've been accumulating information over the last few years. So there's been some incidences that have occurred. They shut down a conference back in 2022 that was going to take place. And then the Egyptian government claimed that it was not a historical conference, but it was a political conference to try to undermine the government and to somehow get the Nubians to rise up against the government. And they've also been the Egyptian government and the guides. There's a lot of Arab guides that have been walking around looking as regular tourists, but they're not. These are guides that videotape anybody speaking and then use part of what they say out in the field to use that against all of us. So they don't make any distinction. I'm a professor. I've been traveling around the world since 1989 doing original research. They don't care about that. For them, everybody's quote-unquote Afrocentric, quote-unquote, and everybody's a propagandist from their point of view. Not everything everyone says is accurate, but they will take anything said, whether it's accurate or inaccurate, and distort it and then put everybody in the same boat to, as you say, Brother Carter, shut down any independent voice. I told my colleague that, you know, I'm a professional historian, brother. I told him this a few years ago, my colleague in Egypt, and I can guarantee you that slavery is over. So no one's going to tell me what to say. You're damn right. I said to my group what I told my group in the Valley of the Kings. I'm giving the history of the sites. You know, I'm not going to whisper. I said, these people are over talking to their group. We can hear them. This is my group. I'll say what I want to say. You know, slavery is over. And so, but it is a, now it's a much more concerted effort to shut down everybody and make sure that they don't, kind of, you can't even.
0: Right. Oh, hold that thought right there. I'll let you expound on that. But also when we get back, because we got to take a quick break. If our ancestors didn't create a civilization in ancient Egypt, who do they say did it? I'll let you answer that question, because I think this is the genesis of all this discussion here about what they're trying to do in Egypt. Family, you want to join this conversation with our guest, Professor Manu Ampim, reach out to us at 800-450-7876, and we'll take your phone calls next.

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0: and Grand Rising family. Thanks for staying with us on this Tuesday morning with our guest, Professor Maynou Ampin. And of course, there's some issues with the Egyptian government, the current Egyptian government, about the artifacts and some of the issues, some of the remains that our ancestors left behind for us, for the world, actually. And my question to Professor Ampin, if the Egyptian government is saying that our ancestors didn't create basically civilization, who did? And if you can share with us some of the things that bear the facts out that these were our ancestors, and some of the things that we created as well, because I think that the audience have never been to Egypt or Kemet, things they use each and every day, don't know that these were created by our ancestors. But why now? And if not us, who?
1: Yeah, those are great questions. It's not only the Egyptian government. It's also regular everyday Egyptians. There are younger people who are online who are fighting ongoing social media battles. And these people are so delusional and so animated in their delusion that even with movies like the Cleopatra movie that came out, and then Pinkett Smith was executive producer, and she had a sister from the UK playing Cleopatra. And the sister wasn't that dark-skinned, but she was not European either. And so there was a major outcry about a movie. So these people took out a change.org petition to try to shut down a movie. And they got thousands and tens of thousands of signatures just like that within a couple of days. And to its credit, change.org took it down because that's ridiculous. But it's the regular, everyday people. So they shut down artists. They shut down... There was an exhibit in Holland, and it was focused on how modern artists see Kemet. And this was an exhibit about how artists see Kemet, and the Egyptian government told the National Museum in Leiden, Holland, to take the exhibit down, and they said this is an expression of art. So what these people did, they blocked and they took the they took their permits away from the archaeologists and Egyptologists who were excavating. They took it away because of an exhibit so that the people couldn't go back to Egypt to finish their excavation work. So it's the government, it's regular everyday Arab Egyptians who are completely misguided. For them, it doesn't matter who it is. They promote the fabrication of a Nefertiti image is called the Berlin bust because it's in the Berlin collection in Germany. And this is simply a modern white woman that was created sometime between 1912 and 1920. So this is not an ancient artifact. It's made by the hands of modern man in Germany, the so-called white woman in Berlin. And this is totally contrary to all of the original images of Nefertiti. So I tell people, this Nefertiti image is all over Egypt. You go to any shop, you're going to find a fake bust replica of this white woman everywhere, up and down the country, wherever you see tourist shops. So the people in Egypt don't care if it's a white woman, white people. Sometimes you'll see them presenting some fabricated modern images of Arabs somehow replacing the original Africans. So they don't care if it's a person of European descent or an Arab, as long as it's not an African person, as long as it's not black, they're okay. And they can't come with evidence. This is why I say documentation beats conversation. They had a lot of conversation, but no actual documentation. All they have is replicas and forgeries to present to them any image. As long as it's not African, it's fine. And that's where we are today. And it's come to a different level because of the social media reaction by younger Egyptians that's pushing the government to try to shut down all of our tours. So that's kind of where we are now. But we can see, finally, we can see from the current culture and contrast that to the culture from classical Kemet that they have nothing in common. It's completely different. You can see from the wisdom text, from the imagery, and the scenes, the social organization, the values that Kemet was clearly an African civilization in every respect. Whereas the current culture, these people, they don't respect humanity. They don't respect elders today. They don't respect women. I was shocked, for example, little things that show that these current people are from Saudi Arabia. They're from Lebanon. These Arabs, they have nothing to do with classical Kemet. For example, I was at the airport once when I started to first go to Egypt, and this was in 1990. And so when I started my firsthand research and I caught the bus from the airport to downtown Cairo, I was shocked. When the bus got there and the doors opened, it was a mad rush to get seats. And the only people that had seats were the youngest and strongest. Who was standing on that bus ride? All of the elders, all the women and children, because they couldn't out-muscle these men to get seats. I said, damn, I didn't expect that. But it's like a little big thing that clearly indicates that this is their culture and it's been their culture. There's so many different things that shock us about how these people respond and how they interact and how this is totally different than not only traditional African culture, African civilization. It's totally different. One last example. If you're in a store in Egypt, for example, eating, you are expected to get your behind up immediately and leave. So for them, dining is just a physical activity. These people will sit down and eat like some maniacs and eat with tremendous speed. Damn, you don't chew your food. But when you're finished, you're expected to get up. And I remember a while back when I was doing field work in 94, I was with a couple of people that were working with me in the field. We were shocked when the guy came to us and told us we had to leave. After we had ate, we paid. And for them, you can't eat and pay and then stay here and conversate. Oh, no, you need to get up. And my Sudanese colleague, Brother Sorwat, had been living there, but he still did not adjust to the fact that for them, eating is not a social activity as it is in Africa among Black people here as well. For them, it's just a physical activity. You eat and you get out. The restaurant had many tables open, didn't make any difference. For them, you eat and you get up and leave immediately. There's little things like this that are totally contrary to ancient or even current Black and African culture. But these people don't care. For them, we're going to lie. Some of our jobs depend on it. We benefit from the tourist industry, and we want to fabricate a fake pass and make it seem like we are presenting information about our ancestors. So come and spend your money with us in the tourist industry. Well, these are not your ancestors. You're there because of our kindness to allow you to be there to make money on our traditional greatness. So this is what's happening today, and it is intensifying in the conflict as we speak today.
0: Yeah, 30 minutes at the top of our family with Professor Emmanuel Ampin. But what's at stake here? What is it that our ancestors left us that they don't think that it was our ancestors, it was their folks who left them? What if you can just, it's a whole list I know, but just give us a few so the folks who've never been to Egypt understand what the fight is all about.
1: It's about legacy. So when you look at some of the greatest contributions in the history of humanity, they come from African people. So, for example, if you look at the most well-known, the most famous statue in the history of the world is Heru M. Akit, or the Great Sphinx. So here you got the greatest statue on earth, clearly the image of an African person. You can see that from the original brown paint that still exists on both the left and right side near the ear, if you look very carefully, which I always show in my presentations. And you can see the prognathism, or the protruding lower jaw, which is 100% an African profile view versus the European profile that does not have the protruding lower jaw. They don't have the prognathism. It's more of a vertical, flat, up and down profile. So you got the greatest statue on earth, clearly an African. You have the greatest monuments that still confound the world, the three big pyramids of Giza, built for Khufu, Khafre, and Menkaure. Khufu's pyramid is equivalent to a 48-story skyscraper built by African stonemasons, African managers, African astrologers, and the heavy transport techniques involved, the science involved, and they were able to do this without the exploitation of labor, without slavery. These monuments endure. So the old proverb is, all the world fears time, but time itself fears the pyramids. So you have these great monuments built to precision with great science that still loom in majesty, and everybody in the world knows these monuments and images, and yet built by Africans. Not only that, but when we look at the writer of the very first book in the history of humanity, the Book of Ptah Hotep, he wrote the book 4,400 years ago, 37 lessons on ethical conduct, moral conduct. It is Ptah Hotep that teaches us wisdom, and it's part of the books of wise instruction, but it's the oldest book ever written, and Ptah Hotep's image is 100% Africoid without a doubt. Not only the great Ptah Hotep, but look at the very first dentist, the first known dentist in the history of the world. And you take a look at the image, and 100% clearly Africoid, going back, 4,800 years or so ago, and clearly Africoid with a fro and unmistakable. So this is what's at stake when we look at some of the most important contributions to humanity. We see an African people at the root of it, and the images don't lie. The images, even though some of them have been attacked, paints have been lightened, paints have been erased, but the Africoid imagery and evidence is still there. So you have modern interlopers, modern criminals that want to steal this African legacy and claim it for themselves. So that's what's at stake. You have nomads, literally nomads that come in more than 1,000 years after all this African greatness and claim for themselves what Africans gave to the world. So that's what's really at stake. And so these people want to turn history right side up and spew out a historical propaganda that can never be justified because there's no evidence to support it.
0: All right, 26 away from the top of the hour with Professor Emmanuel Ampim. Professor Ampim, there were stories about the desecrating the noses of some of the monuments and some of the pictures that were left behind by our ancient ancestors. Is there any truth to that?
1: I'm sorry, Brother Carl.
0: Tampering with the noses.
1: Yeah, I was going to mention that. And by the way, I think I didn't mention Hesse Ray. That's who I was referring to as the chief dentist. You look up Hesse Ray and you all will see what a beautiful fro. That brother just came from the barber, as Africoid as they
0: come. You're saying he was actually the first dentist?
1: Yes. A man named Hesse Ray. That's Hesy. And second name is Ray, R-E. Hesse Ray, Hesse Ra. And he's the first known dentist. He was given the title of chief dentist, the first known dentist in the history of the world. And he lived about 4,800 years ago. This is during the pyramid age. So there's six wooden panels with Hesse Ray's image on there in Giza, right near the pyramids. And they his image is in the Cairo Museum. But what they did was in laying out the different artifacts, Hesse Ray is on the side. So every time I go, I have to remind the guide, hey brother, let's go over here, because Hesse Ray is off to the side. And unless somebody is doing overtime to try to find and look for every single artifact, which is almost impossible to do unless you know it's there, most people walk by. I would say 90% of the people walk by and never see the oldest known dentist in the history of the world. The only time that most people come over there is when they see me there and they see me making a big deal of it. Then they'll say, well, what are these people looking at? But on their own, people walk by it. That's by design because he's off to the side. But Hesse Ray, his image is like Ptah Hotep, 100% unmistakably African. And that's what's so powerful about these images, is that the documentation beats conversation. That's what these people are unhappy and upset about. So this is why you find modern drawings and forgeries in order to try to counteract the fact that you have authentic African images. But regarding the noses, most people notice noses knocked off. That's true. However, I wrote a series going back to the 1990s. I think I wrote the first, I did write the first article in the series that I called The Vanishing Evidence of Classical African Civilizations. And in the Vanishing Evidence series, I pointed out that noses are knocked off because that's most obvious. However, there are far more noses that are recarved and reshaped. And because they're recarved and reshaped, the goal by modern conspirators is to give them a pointed aquiline nose as opposed to the broad, wide African nose. So there's far more noses. It's not even close, but there's far more noses that are reshaped and recarved than are actually knocked off. And it's not even close. And not only are noses recarved, reshaped, the wings of kind of the nostril, those are always chipped so that they look, you know, they're not as flary as the African nose. And a person can only know this if they spend the hundreds and hundreds and hundreds and hundreds of hours that I would spend in a collection or a group of collections to observe all the details and to document this. But more than that, it's not just noses being reshaped, recarved to make them look thinner and more aquiline, consistent with a European facial structure that's far more common than noses being knocked off. But also, the other part of this is that there are tons of statues and reliefs where paints are stripped. The original paints are stripped off. So all you're seeing now is the original surface, which more often than not is white limestone. So when people are seeing a white limestone statue or relief, they're not aware that if they look more carefully, then you can see the traces of the original paint. And when the Africans use the paint, they would use brown and dark colored paints to represent.
0: Right, and hold that thought right there, Professor Ampin. We've got to make our last break here. We're 20 minutes away from the top. And when we come back, though, I want you to get into the paint issue. So our ancestors discovered these colors, if by inference what you're telling us, they discovered these paint in different colors. How did they come up with them? And then maybe you can tell us, how did they discover them? Family, having a great conversation here with Professor Emmanuel Ampin. You want to join the discussion, though? Reach out to us at 800-450-7876, and we'll take your phone calls next.

0: Hi, it's Governor Westmore. 5 years ago, one of the first places I visited before announcing my campaign was the local barbershop to talk to some guys about their priorities. And I heard a lot about crime.
1: Two of my students got shot. It's dealing with that stuff every single day, and they demonize as if we have a choice to live the way that we live. In this moment, like you said, it's a systematic thing.
0: I made a commitment that if I became governor, public safety would be my top priority. And that's exactly what we've done. We made record investments in local law enforcement. We worked with community leaders and provided those coming home a second chance at life. Now, violent crime is at a 40-year low in Maryland. We've got a lot more work to do, but we are making historic progress. Let's keep going.
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0: and Grand Rising family. And thanks for staying with us on this Tuesday morning here with our guest, Professor Emmanuel Pinn from Contra Costa College in Northern California. He's given us a discussion ancient African wisdom on the ideal life. Not only did our brothers and sisters, our ancestors, preserve and give us instructions how to live that ideal life, they came up with, they created just about everything. That's why they call Egypt the cradle of civilization. I want to get into that in a moment with Professor Pinn. But let me just remind you, coming up later this week, you're going to hear from University of Houston's Africana professor, Dr. Gerald Horn. Also, multi-talented researcher, Brother Keaty will be with us. So if you are in Baltimore, make sure that radio's locked in tight on 1010 WLB. Or if you're in the DMV, the Washington, D.C. metropolitan area, or on 1450 WOL. All right, Professor Pinn, you mentioned colors, and this is one, and this is, I'm just thinking about all the things that our ancestors created, and this is what the current Egyptian government is trying to remove, saying that we didn't, you know, we're worthless, we didn't do anything, but our ancestors did this. We talked about the nose, what they distorted the noses of our ancestors. We talked about the skin color as well, but you talked about the colors. How did our ancestors come up with the different colors? Where did they get them from? Also, a little further down the line, how did they come up with the 12 inches is a foot? How do they come up with these measurements? And how do they come up with you know, 30 days, the month, they changed the days, they gave us the name of the months, the days, and I know that was changed. How did our ancestors, you know, it's like you're a production. How did you come up with all these things? These things weren't there before, and people don't know that all of these things that were created by our ancestors. So if you can answer that major question for us, I'd appreciate it.
1: Well, you know, it's I wrote a whole book on African civilization, so but I can say that just really briefly that this is African wisdom that we still benefit from today. And you know, Africans were very practical, so the wisdom text shows many different things, and the writing in the text shows how they use measurements. So they were very practical. So they used you know, practical things that everybody would know, like a cubit, for example. They would use that as a unit of measure. You can measure from like the tip of your long finger to, you know, the wrist area. And they were able to use measurements. And you see a lot of monuments that actually have like a scale, like a ruler. You see a ruler and how they use the grid system and rulers in order to properly calculate angles, you know, with mathematical precision, but also using the grid system when they made images. So you can see where an unfinished, like, images, you can see the horizontal and vertical grids that they were using. They had not erased yet because the image or painting was not complete, but they would take the grid system and use that the same proportions and can make a 65-foot-high massive statue. It is, the anatomical precision was absolutely precise and stunning. It's not only the huge size, but it's the anatomical precision. It's the details. I always say, look at not only the size, but look at the perfect rendering of the ankle, of the knee joint. Look at the navel and stomach area. This is precision in art that still confounds the world, and these are massive statues. But so they would use the system, and luckily there's enough evidence that survives that, particularly like around the temple age, around 1500 BCE or 3500 years ago, around that time period, there's a lot of evidence where the masons, the stonemasons, you can see exactly the grid system they were using. So when a statue or image was seated, it would be like 14 like squares or units, and if it was standing, it would be 18. And when you see the grids, you can actually count the 14 from the sole of the feet to the hairline, or when they were standing, from the sole of the feet to the hairline there, and it's precision. You can then see it from image to image to image. This is precision because the artists were trained by the state. And for them, the state was governed by God, by the creator. So therefore, for them, the artistic rules or artistic canon, for them, it was given by God, so it was perfect. This is why even a average person who doesn't know much about any of this, if they see an image from Kemet, they recognize it immediately because there was no such thing as artistic license that you just go and just make something up and be creative. No, if it was royal art or art of very high officials or royal family members, then it fits the grid system. It fits the canon, the artistic canon, because it was given by God, by the God named Ptah. And if it was given by God, then by definition, it was perfect. So these are very important things. And the modern detractors, they don't look at anything like that because they're not at that level. All they want to do is try to steal images. So this is why in the 19th century or the 1800s, 19th century, it's the age of fakes. This is why when Egypt became more popular, when people learned how to reinterpret the writing system, the hieroglyphic or Medinet writing system, it became more popular. And that's when fakes and forgeries began to proliferate because people were selling items to anybody that would buy them, whether the items were legitimate or outright fakes and phonies. So we have lots of forgeries around, but not only were items forged from scratch, but original African images were systematically de-Africanized as original paints, which were usually brown paints, dark brown paints, mid-brown paints, light brown paints, black paints, representing skin tone, or stripped, literally stripped by modern conspirators. This was not done in ancient times. This is modern work by modern conspirators. And if I would say to the listeners, you can email me, but also check me out on social media. Go to my Facebook page, maynumpim.com. And when I was doing field work in the fall of 2022, I posted photographs that shocked everybody. I showed that the Avenue of Sphinxes that linked the Luxor and Karnak temples, it's about a mile and a half Avenue of Sphinxes. Like the human-headed sphinxes representing this important avenue, representing a very important ceremony, the Ipet ceremony or festival. But anyway, this mile and a half long processional line, every single one of the images have been doctored up by the so-called restoration team, modern restoration team of modern Arab workers who are overseen by their supervisors. And I showed images where these people have gone in and systematically stripped the paint and recarved and reshaped the noses in 2022 because the avenue had been closed. It was just reopened, and I walked the entire way. And I didn't show everything. I showed enough for people to see. Take a look at this image, and you see, and I showed close-ups, and people were shocked. I said, yes. So this is part of the evidence that Maynumpim provides on modern conspiracy work to de-Africanize images by not simply reshaping and recarving noses, but stripping the paints. So people should know that that's what I've been documenting now for decades. So knocking off noses is the most obvious, but what's more subtle and much more extensive is the recarving.

0: show an image of, let's say, Africans maybe in conflict, African Kemet may be in conflict with Africans further south, but they'll come up with an image totally out of context that could be 1,500 years later that has nothing to do with pyramids. But these are ignorant people who have an agenda, and it's not even rational. It's not rational. It's not reasonable at all. So this is pretty much what they are assuming, that somehow Arabs have leaped through history, have gone back long before they were even around, and built monuments that were historically impossible for them to build because they were not around. So it's just a pathological attempt to separate Africans from our own unique contributions. But what we can say about, and there's over 100 and something pyramids, but what we can say about the three major pyramids in Giza is that they were built by communal, collective, and cooperative efforts. These were public works projects built by African stonemasons, African managers, African blue-collar workers and scientists, and they work in ZAs, Z-A. This is the term they use. A ZA was a work unit. And so these work units would work for perhaps around 3 months or so on the public works projects, and then they would rotate. The government would rotate in another ZA or work group. So this is how they worked in teams or ZAs, and they worked on pyramids, they worked on temples and other public works projects. And then people, after finished working, they would go back to their villages. And it's interesting because the foreigners, the Greeks, the foreigners, they called the ZAs, a ZA was just, it meant a unit. That's pretty much a work gang or unit. But the foreigners called the ZA a phyle. Phyle in Greek means ethnic group. So it's interesting that the foreigners called these groups a phyle or ethnic group, which gives a little bit more context to the fact that they were coming, these work groups were coming from different regions, districts, and villages to work for several months and then go back to their villages or areas. But this was done in a rotating fashion on a very high level. In fact, the workman's city has been found, an urban area. I've actually been there. It's supposed to be off limits, but I was there a couple of times, and where the bakery's been found, the brewery's been found, documents were found. We know that people would work 7 days and didn't have 3 days off. Work 7 days, 3 days off. They were paid with grains of wheat, grains of barley, and with linen cloth. And this is how people were paid. So there was no forced labor. There was no slavery. That's the Yul Brynner, the Ten Commandments propaganda from the 20th century. And that's why people think slavery was involved. But the Arabs, they don't know very much. They're just making up wild stories, hoping that enough of it will upset enough of them where they can continue to go online and fight endless battles, which are fought without any kind of evidence. But what we do know is African social organization is an example for the world to understand how to build on a high level and a sophisticated level without slavery and without the exploitation of labor.
1: You know, it's amazing to see those pyramids, how precise the measurements are. And now today we have computers can do that kind of stuff, but our ancestors didn't have that. How did they achieve that, though, Professor?
0: It's African genius. We'll never know all the details. There's been different theories about how the pyramids were built and so forth. But what we can say is that this is African science, but it's also the ability to organize tens of thousands of workers in a very organized, sophisticated manner. And so this was not luck or anything, but it's well planned. You can see.
1: And listen, we're going to have to cut it there. I'm glad you said it was well planned. But before we let you go, though, Professor Emmanuel Appian, how can folks follow you? How can they reach you real quick?
0: Yes, folks can reach me. Go to advancingtheresearch.org, advancingtheresearch.org. 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I'm going to be taking groups in the summer of next year.
1: That's it. We got to cut it right there. Family, that's it for today. Stay strong. Stay positive. Please stay healthy. We'll see you tomorrow morning, 6 o'clock, right here in Baltimore on 1010 WOLB in the DMV on 1450.
2: Good morning. This WOL traffic update is sponsored by Crop Metcalf. DC 295 southbound, still very slow. From Eastern Avenue down to Pennsylvania Avenue, you'll find it heavy on

0: Suitland Parkway inbound from Alabama Avenue to South Capitol Street. New York Avenue still very slow from the District Line down to Bladensburg Road. And after that, from Brentwood Parkway northeast into northwest down toward the 3rd Street Tunnel. Branch Avenue northbound is still under speed. Brandywine Road up to Surratt's Road. 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Now your WOL weather forecast for today. Variable cloudiness, a high near 76. Clear to partly cloudy overnight, tonight down to 59. Tomorrow partly cloudy and warmer, high near 82. Right now D.C. partly sunny and 67 degrees. Steve Hirschhorn for News Talk, 1450 AM, WOL, where information is power.
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7: 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If I'm able to make a difference in this one space and those individuals are able to do the same, then I feel like I'm actually changing the world in my own unique way. 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
10: Ladies and gentlemen, welcome to another exciting episode of Mick Unplugged, and today's guest is an exceptional motivational speaker and advocate who has dedicated his life to empowering youth and communities. Overcoming significant challenges in his own life, he has become a voice of hope and inspiration for many. Please join me in welcoming my good friend, Mr. Roy Juarez Jr. Man, Roy, so one, again, honored to have you here. Man, your story is more than inspirational. Your story is so powerful. On the show, we talk about your because, that thing that really pushes you.
11: I really think my because is my siblings. That's it. Like they're the reasons why I fight as hard as I do. But when I started to fight for them and I started working with kids across the nation, I started to see all the other kids that reminded me of my siblings and my little brother and my little sister, especially.
10: Like, let's go back to how this started and what growing up was like for you, and talking to the audience about that journey, not to talk to yourself, but to tell that story.
11: Yeah. I was invited to be a keynote speaker at a conference that I had snuck into when I was a homeless teenager. And I snuck into that conference to steal a meal. And I remember when I was the keynote, they invited me on stage. I'm standing at the podium and I remember glancing back to the very back of the room where I had sat as a homeless kid. And I said, man, if I could have just run to him, meaning my younger self, and tell him, don't give up, life will get better, but you have to be here to see it. You're not gonna believe that you're eventually gonna be close to your mom again, that you're gonna have nieces and nephews that you absolutely love, that you're gonna see the things that you have seen. And I share that with kids because I also want them to know that what they're going through at that moment, there is a future. They have a future that belongs to them, not to their situation, that belongs to them, not to their family environment, not to their socioeconomic environment. It belongs to them, but they have to put in the work to get there. But they don't have to do it alone, because there are people who believe in them and people want to help them get there. I became homeless officially at the age of 14. And I say officially because it all started when I was about 12. My parents were going through a very violent divorce, but 1 week my mom would take him back. The next week he would have to be gone. And so It got to the point that I started to defend my mother physically whenever I was always with her, always protecting her, always trying to be there to support her. So when my dad came home, I remember one time he said to her, "You need to make a choice. Do you want your son or do you want me?" Right? And I mean, that hurt, right? Because I'm Roy Waters Jr. I carry his name. And I said, "You know what, Mom?" I said, "You don't have to make a choice. I'll leave." And I remember that in that one instant, calling this woman from the church. And I said, "Well, please come get me. Please come get me. Please come get me." It was Easter. And she's like, "Okay, I'll come get you." And I spend Easter with them. But what breaks my heart is when I think about my mom, I'm sure he left too. So she literally spent Easter alone. I left, he left. And so it was a constant going back and forth. And so one day my mom finally just said, "You know what? Enough's enough. I want you out. Get out, get out." My dad was like, "If I can't have you, no one's going to have you." So we had to go into hiding. And we started moving from home to home to home. And every time he would find us, we would have to take the sheets off our bed, put them on the floor, put our clothes in the middle, and we were gone every single time he found us. And around 14 years old is when I finally became homeless on my own. My mom had met a man and who was helping her. And he said, I'll help you come live with me. But the only catch was that he didn't want kids. And for the longest time, Mick, I thought that she just left us because she didn't want us. Fast forward many years later, after I'm an activist crossing the country, working all over the nation, I invite my mom to come with me to upstate New York. And she's with me and we're in a juvenile hall in upstate New York. And where I speak, I tell our story. And afterwards, we're all talking, me, the students, the probation officers, and one woman is talking to my mom behind me, and I can hear her talking, and I'm talking to a young girl, but I want to hear what's happening to my mom, make sure she's safe. And the lady said, "How could you leave them?" And she said something that kind of shifted everything in my perspective. She told that lady, "You don't get it. You don't get it. He wanted me dead. If he would have found us, he might have killed all of us. If he would just find me, he's only going to kill me." So in her brokenness, her thought was getting rid of us was technically saving us.
10: Saving you. Yeah.
11: And that has changed everything. You know, parents are human. They make mistakes. They're growing up just as they have the same pains and fears and anxiety that even I have to this day. I personally don't have children. I can't even imagine what my mom was going through, knowing that her high school sweetheart wanted her dead, and now she's having to care for five kids and can't do it. And then he gets her fired from her job. She now can't do it financially.
10: Let's talk about that emotion. So the emotion before you knew the real reason, right? The real because. Your mother's because was saving your life, right?
11: Absolutely.
10: But 14-year-old Roy didn't know that.
11: What was that emotion? Roy was lost.
10: Right.
11: He thought he was the common denominator because his grandparents didn't take him. They took his little sister, but they didn't take him. His aunts and uncles wouldn't take him. All the families that he lived in, he can only stay for a short while, whether it be a month in some lucky cases, whether it be a night in others. So I got to the point that I was like, you know what? The only common denominator is me. I must be bad. Something must be wrong with me because nobody wants me. And the sad thing is that this happens in a lot of our youth across the nation. And I have seen it firsthand. And I've learned that kids never stop loving their parents. It was never my parents' fault as a kid. It was me. Mm-hmm. Kids only stop loving themselves. And that's what's really sad, because then they grow up with this idea that I'm not good enough. I don't deserve. Why should I even try hard? That future, that college isn't for kids like me.
10: And what was that like as a kid trying to create bonds of friendship with other kids? Or was it like you didn't want to attach to people because you never knew what stability was? Like what
11: for
10: was
11: me,
10: that
11: I
10: like?
11: Think it was the opposite. I was so hungry for someone to love me that I attached to everyone and I became what everyone wanted me or needed me to be at that moment. So if I went to a new home, I now say that I like looked in an imaginary bag and asked, well, who do they want me to be? Because if I could become whoever or whatever in some cases, which is not good, what they want me to be, then that meant that I had a place to sleep one more night. I had food to eat one more day. If my baby brother or my baby sister wanted to see me and this family would let them, I at least got to see my brother and sister for like one more night. And so I lost myself in this homelessness, in this process, in this bag full of different Roys to survive.
10: That is so deep and so uncommon, but common at the same time. And what I mean by that is uncommon because we don't get to hear these stories. And a lot of times when you're speaking to youth, they're not going to tell you everything that's really going on. But the common part is, this is what's going on today still, absolutely, right? And as leaders, as adults, as leader of people and leaders of communities, it's our job to have those conversations, absolutely, to let people know that there are safe outlets. And so I applaud you for creating those safe outlets, brother.
11: Thank you. And I think that you touch on a really good point. Kids want to share, but they're scared to share. And the reason I say right. that is I loved my mom and I didn't want my mom to get in trouble. And I knew that if I would have spoken up, she probably would go to court and my brain was like, she's going to go to jail. And so my loyalty was still to my mother. I wasn't going to say anything.
10: Yeah.
11: It's not until you find a trusted adult that youth like myself will let you in to even yeah. help.
10: That's great, dude. So let's go to the hotel that you were sneaking into to get meals. So let's talk about that journey and the humbling of that, right? Like absolutely. Continental breakfast. All right. I can go in here today. If I come in tomorrow, they may not know that I'm here or that I'm actually staying here. So walk us through that survival, dude.
11: Absolutely. Yeah. And thank you for those words, actually, survival. I think that when you grow up with a tough life, you learn lessons that can never be taught in a book. But if you can take your education and define those lessons, then there's no stopping you. Because education will not only change your life, but it will change the entire fabric of your family. And that's why education is so powerful. And at this point, I was very street smart. And so I saw this huge hotel, downtown Dallas, Texas. It's the Omni Hotel. And I thought, man, they got to have food in there, right? It's a beautiful, big, big hotel. So I walk in and I'm looking around and sure enough, I saw this line of women about to go into this room and I figured they're going to probably have some type of meeting. There's got to be food in there. So I hid my bag because I learned as a homeless kid, if I was invisible, I got to stay longer. I couldn't make any waves. If I was living in a home, I'm going to wash my dish. I'm going to clean your dishes. I'm going to cut your yard because the happier you are with me there, the longer you'll let me stay. Kids become invisible, but no child, no kid should ever have to be invisible, right? They have a voice and their voice matters and they have to learn how to use that voice. And it's up to us as the adults to help them learn how to use it effectively. And so I go in, I hide my bag and sure enough, they open up these doors and all these women start to walk in and I walk right in there with them. And I go sit in the very far back corner so that no one would notice me. And as I sit there, some lady comes and she serves me and I thank her and I start to eat. Well, this woman comes out on stage and I don't really care what she has to say. Like I'm gonna eat my meal and I'm gonna leave. But when she's talking, her words, like I'm really listening to what she's saying, and she's talking about the way she grew up on the last street in Laredo, Texas, to the border, and she grew up as an immigrant. Her parents were immigrants, and how she was told that girls like her don't make it. But this woman grew to be the highest ranking Latina woman in the combat support field, the United States Army. She broke all kinds of records because her father taught her to ask, why not you? Mm-hmm. He said, why not you? You go ask that counselor who said you can't make it. Go ask her, why can't you make it? And as I sat there, I had my plate in front of me. And even though I was hungry, I wasn't even eating because I had a bigger hunger. And in my mind, I was like, well, why not me? Because I used to dream. Like, why can't I have my dreams? And so after that woman spoke, I walked up to her, to her table. I grabbed her card, went back out, grabbed my bag, made my way back to San Antonio because this was in Dallas. And I went back to San Antonio where I'm from and went straight to my best friend's aunt's house, a woman who had my baby brother. And I said, I need my baby brother back because I thought I had a plan.
10: So I'm intrigued by the story because I know it. So what happens next? You thought you had a plan. So what happens next, man?
11: So my plan was by the time I made it back to Miss Carmen's house to get baby Ray, the idea of me being able to have my future was gone. It was a little bit of hope from what I heard, and then it was gone. But I thought, he will have his. My baby brother will have his entire future. I'm going to give up my entire life. I will work 1, 2, 3 jobs. I'm going to put him on a bus. He's going to go to school and all his dreams will come true. And so we had no, I mean, I'm a teenager, so we have nowhere to live. But my plan was, if I take him to this church I knew about when I was a kid that I attended with my mom, then maybe they'll help us and maybe they'll let us live in there. So we literally went, took the bus as far as it could. We walked the rest of the way. We sat on the front porch of that church and just waited for someone to show up because I knew it was Wednesday if they were going to have service. And sure enough, the lead pastor shows up and she gets out and she recognizes me. She goes, "Roy?" I was like, "Hi, Pastor Doris." I said, "Can I talk to you?" And she goes like, "Yeah, let me open the church." So we go inside the church and I plead my case. We have nowhere to live. I just need a place to live with my baby brother. I promise you, I will take care of everything. I will do the yard. I will clean it. It'll be ready for all your services. I just need a place to live. And she says, "Roy, you can't live here. You can't live in this church." And for a second, I thought I had made the biggest mistake because baby Ray had a roof over his head. And now he would be living with me on the street.
10: And then what happened to you and baby Ray?
11: Well, she said, "You will live with us under one condition." And I was scared because everyone had a condition. Sometimes they were good, sometimes it wasn't good. And so with all this anger, I was like, "What do you want?" And she says, "Roy, calm down. Calm down." She says, "All we want is that you go back to school. You can live in our home, but you will go back to school." And that's how I went back to high school. And then from high school, I graduated and took off to college.
10: Yes,
11: they
10: sir.
11: They kept me for 4 years. The only reason why I moved out of their house was because I decided to leave. Yeah. So they are my parents. They didn't legally adopt me, but they're my parents. So I have more than one set of parents. And that's okay. Because family's just not the love in your veins. Family is the love that's in your heart. That's family. We can choose family as well.
10: Yeah. So amazing, man. So amazing. And I know that the story of the speaker also comes full circle because you met her later in life, right?
11: Absolutely.
10: Yeah.
11: So tell us that. I'm in community college. I'm struggling. I'm not doing very well. I didn't have a good high school foundation, right? Yeah. So if I'm going to be honest, one counselor said, I know what she was trying to help me, but she said, "Roy, did you take algebra?" I was like, "Nah, miss. Like I've never had it." She said, "Roy, did you take algebra?" And I was like, "No, miss, I didn't." And she goes, "Okay, good." And so I get to college. I don't know anything. Yeah. So I end up taking college algebra 5 times before I pass it. Right. So I'm having to relearn everything. So I'm in community college and I'm working for the activities department on campus as a work study. And so the dean knows who I am. So she comes and she finds me and she goes, "Roy," she goes, "Roy, are you coming to our event tonight?" I was like, "Nah, miss, I'm not going to come." Right. And I'm walking away. And she's like, "Roy, we have food." I'm like, "Ah, miss, I'm just joking. I'm going to be there," right? Like, offer me food, I'm there, right?
10: Right.
11: And so I come, she goes, "Good." She goes, "Roy, I want you to introduce our guest speaker." I'm like, "Yeah, who is it?" And she said, "Her name is retired Lieutenant Colonel Consuelo Castillo Kickbush," which was the same woman who had 7 years earlier speaking in that hotel. Nobody knew my story because I was taught to be silent. You know, a lot of times we teach our kids to be silent without even realizing that's what we're doing. And it looks like, what are your grandparents going to think? What's the family going to think? That's a way to silence our kids. Or what happens at home stays at home. That is a lesson that teaches our kids to be silent and not communicate. And so I was taught, you know, don't talk about what happens. So nobody knew in my campus. And so that day I broke tradition. And as I stood there, Ms. Kickbush to my left, my dean was in there, my colleagues, my professors, the other students. And I looked at her and I said, "Miss, you don't know me, miss, but I know you." And then I told the story. Yeah. And so she was crying. I was crying. 2 weeks later, I got invited to speak at her book signing. And then 2 weeks after, I got hired in her company.
10: Amazing.
11: It was supposed to be a 2-month internship and it lasted for 2 years. And that's
10: amazing.
11: My life continued to change.
10: Yeah.
11: Because she mentored me. I started traveling with her, and she was just peeling layers like an onion to try to get to some of the core issues, because I had a lot of street inside of me.
10: But you used that, man.
11: Absolutely.
10: It fueled you.
11: Absolutely.
10: It fueled you. And now we have impact truth, right?
11: And if we don't invest in our kids, what I had is going to come out regardless.
10: Right.
11: The difference is it going to come out in something that's going to be productive, that's going to add to our communities? Is it going to add to our nation? Or is it going to be something that's become destructive?
10: Yeah.
11: And so we want to help our kids see their value, understand, process, and heal from what they've gone through so they can be contributing members of society.
10: So impact truth, right?
11: So,
10: you're empowering youth now.
11: Yes.
10: And so talk to us about starting that.
11: Well,
10: and then obviously what it is and what you're doing.
11: Absolutely. Thank you. My intention was I am going to get my degree. I'm going to go work in corporate America. I'm going to make a lot of money, and I'm never going to be homeless again, ever. Mm. I never want to have this life again. But I started taking a lot of psychology classes. And my psychology classes were mainly for me, not to learn it, but trying to figure out what the heck happened to me, what the heck happened to my family. And it really taught me to separate the illness from the person. I love the person. I can help her with the illness. And that was my mom for me. And so I remember one day driving through the middle of the night before classes. It was like 3 o'clock in the morning. And I'm driving back to San Antonio from Abilene, Texas. Mm-hmm. And I want to get to her house before she leaves for work. And I leave her a rose on her car with a note. I turn around and I'm driving back to campus when my phone rings and I look at it and it's my mom. And I answer it and she can barely speak because she's crying. She says, "How can you love me?" She said, "After everything I have done to you, how do you love me? You're my mom. You will always be my mom." See, life gets better if we choose to be the change.
10: Yeah.
11: So when I'm graduating college, this is my thought process now of I want to be better and not bitter. You know, mm-hmm. I want to show my siblings that there's a better way, that we can undo some of the lessons we learned in our childhood and not pass them on to the next generation. So as I start to cross the stage, I start thinking, why me? Why do I get to make it? Why do I get to cross the stage when there's a 1.6 million kids just like me at that time? Now there's 2.1 million kids like me. We went in the wrong direction. I can't even tell you how, and that is horrible. But at that time, I was like, why do I get this opportunity? So I said, you know what? Before I use my business degree and go work in corporate America, I need to give back. And I'll do it for 6 months, and I'm going to live out of my car, and I'm going to drive from LA to Jacksonville, Florida, and I'm going to speak for free at any shelter organization, any place that would open up their doors. And I'm going to find the kids. I'm going to tell them, don't give up. Life gets better, but you have to be here to see it. And I dubbed it the Homeless by Choice Tour because I was homeless again, but this time it was my choice, not my situation, not my parents. It was my choice. And 3 months into it, I saw America through a lens that not very many people get to see. I saw how broken we are. And I said, I have to do more. So I decided that instead of crossing the country for 6 months, I would live out of my car and I would circle the entire nation. And I was going to give myself a goal to reach at least 100,000 kids. I ended up living in my car, out of my car for 2.5 years. No grants, no funders. A tour that ran me over $200,000. A money that I had to raise along the way. But I was able to reach over 108,000 kids. And then my phone has never stopped ringing.
10: Look at that. Perseverance, the power to keep going.
11: Yeah.
10: But more importantly, the power to make an impact. Another pillar, another core value that I know that you believe in as well as me is the power of mentorship. And I believe for me, like that's my purpose now, right? It's to mentor because I've had amazing mentors. Talk to us about what mentorship means to you.
11: So two things pop in my head. One, mentors, if you're going to be a mentor, whoever's listening, it's about them, not about you. You're there to help guide them and direct them. You're going to struggle with your mentee, especially if you find a kid like me. I'm going to push and push and push. Why? Because every person I have trusted has failed me. Every person. So I need to make sure that you're real. I need to make sure that you're, when you tell me you love me, you're not just saying it because you say it to all the kids you work with. You're not telling me that you're going to be there for me. I need to make sure that you're really going to be there for me. And the moment that I believe you, I never want to let you go. When I got myself fired, so I'm going to state it that way. When I got myself fired from my mentor's company, I was so devastated that I did everything I needed to get to try to get back to into her company. So she raised the bar even higher, and I met it because as the broken kid, I thought, will anyone ever love me again? Because I honestly felt that she did love me.
10: Yeah.
11: And so it caused me to work harder. Now, as a mentee, I think that it's our responsibility to honor our mentors' time, their energy, their wisdom, and the and what it took them to learn it as well.
10: Yeah.
11: And so it's a growing process. And not everyone you meet is meant to be your mentor. You have to connect and click with that person. So
10: that's right.
11: Yeah, mentorship will shave years off of hard work that you would have to do in your life to get you to the next level. But then you cannot forget once you get there to turn around and help the next generation up.
10: The insights that I get from mentors, I make sure that I'm always passing through.
11: Absolutely.
10: Because I never want my legacy to end with me, right? Like it would be very selfish of me to take the wisdom that I get from the Damon John, a Robert Irvine, a Roy Juarez Jr. It would be very selfish for me to take the wisdom that you give me and let it sit right here. Like it's all about the power of being able to take what Roy gives me and now help 5, 6, 7 thousand other kids or youths that went through what Roy and I went through, right? But now we can show them there is a path.
11: Absolutely. Right? Well, my thought is what would have happened to me if my parents had mentors? If my dad had a mentor and to show him how to deal with what he went through as a kid, to process it, to how to healthily release things, what would my mom have gone through? What would that situation have been like? You know, they're both great people. They were just broken.
10: Amazing, man. So we're about to go rapid fire. I wrote a few rapid fire questions out.
11: Okay.
10: So we're going rapid fire.
11: Oh, here we go.
10: Roy, the best stage moment you've had as a speaker.
11: Being at the few conference and speaking on the stage that I snuck into and heard, and by chance or higher power, whatever you believe, mine is a higher power. My mentor, by chance, was speaking at a conference in the same city the day before. So this time she sat in the audience as I spoke.
10: I love it. What's the best way for someone to give back to youths today?
11: Find kids who need someone in their life. There are a lot of kids who may have houses, but we don't have homes. So how many homeless kids do we have in our cities?
10: For the parent that's listening right now, that's like, I'm Roy's mother. How do they have that conversation with their kid? What's some advice you'd give to that parent?
11: Kids don't care if you're perfect. They just want you there. And they want you to love them, let them know you love them. And at the same time, get plugged into a school where they may be having a parent program or something so that you can learn from other parents. My dad is back in my life, my biological dad. It took 20 years to get him back in my life. I think that we're all chasers in life. We're all chasing something, a nicer title, a bigger house, you know, partner, whatever we're chasing. Yeah. My chase had always been to bring my family back together. Not my parents married, separate, they're better. But I wanted to be able to be in a room with my family. And so when I wrote my book, Homeless by Choice, I put a dedication page to each person, including my biological father. And I said to my biological dad, actually, forgive me, I put to my dad, I hope we can build a healthy relationship before it's too late. I read the entire page, threw it on social media. His girlfriend saw it, showed him. He calls me. At the time you call my business line, it would go to my cell phone, right? Not anymore. And I answered it and it was him. And I said, you dad? And he goes, yeah, it's me. I said, what do you want? He goes, I heard you wrote a book. I said, I did. He goes, I heard you put me in it. I said, I did, but like I changed your name so you can't sue me, right? Just in case, because like we don't have a relationship. He goes, that's not why I'm calling. So why are you calling? He goes, if you're serious about what you said, he goes, I'm ready. He goes, I'm so sorry. I will take the blame for everything. And I said, dad, I don't want you to take the blame, dad. I just wanted you to acknowledge what happened. I said, if you're serious, come to my book launch. It's next week in San Antonio. He showed up. So for the first time in over 20 something years, I'm on stage and I invited my siblings up first and then my mom and my stepdad. And I said, if he's willing, will my biological dad join us? And he comes on stage. And for the first time, I have this picture of my entire family. It would not have been possible if it wasn't for my mentors, if it wasn't for education, if it wasn't for my faith, if it wasn't for forgiveness. You know, here's the final thought and something that I adopted and I own. If people can hate for no reason in this world, I can love for no reason. And I love the kids that I serve. I love my family. I love what I do. I don't have to even know these kids for us to love them. So as a community, we need to love more than hate. And I think that's desperately needed right now in this world.
10: You always give me something. And that right there was extremely powerful. So much. I'm going to restate that or re-say that. If you can hate for no reason, then you can love for no reason at all, too. That was it right there.
11: People hate for no reason, and it's stupid. We got to love for no reason. Let's switch it.
10: Where can people find the book first and foremost?
11: You can go two places. My name, RoyWattisJr.com, or ImpactTruth.com, which is the name of my company. 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
10: Love you like a brother. Appreciate you, the words of wisdom, the mentorship that you're always providing. Most importantly, leading by example, man. Like, I appreciate you for just being present.
11: Thank you. I do my best. I'm human, but I do my best.
10: And for all the viewers and listeners, remember, your because is your superpower. That's right. Unleash it.
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10: Ladies and gentlemen, welcome to another exciting episode of Mick Unplugged. And today we're joined by a transformational speaker, an amazing coach, and an author who's dedicated to helping people uncover their true selves. 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
18: Man, I'm doing wonderful, Mick. Thank you so much for having me on the show.
10: Rocky, man, been a huge fan of yours. Wanted to tell you personally, thank you for being the human being that you are. You do so much good for corporations. You do so much good in your community that you're an example. And I'll just be honest, man, like I like following your lead on the example that you set. So I just wanted to personally tell you, thank you, bro.
18: Thank you. Thank you. I really appreciate that, Mick. I think it's something I am learning and I probably will the rest of my life. Two things. Number one is to say thank you. I tend to not want to say thank you, not because I don't appreciate it, because that means that I might acknowledge that it's true. And I think oftentimes in our lives, our hesitation to accept a compliment isn't because we don't believe it. It's because of we're the unknown that comes from what if we do. And I think the second part of that is, you know, it's been a work in progress, just like you. It's taken decades to try to really hone in on what is that. And I'm just now, probably now more than ever, which I hope I get to say this for the rest of my life, just now feel like I'm really dialing into what it is I can bring to the world that I can do that allows me to stay in my lane, to trust my gut, to do those things while simultaneously creating environments for other people to do the exact same thing, and recognizing that the overlap of the Venn diagram is so small, if we'll stay in our lane, that we can create a picture collectively that we could never just do by ourselves.
10: One of the things that I appreciate about you is something that you said and alluded to that I'm going to ask you to elaborate on. What I heard you say essentially is success doesn't happen overnight. And the reason, and I'm just going to say it, these are the words of Mick and Mick only, so don't yell at Rocky for saying this, but the reason that most people don't get the success that they're supposed to get is because at some point they stop along the way. What Rocky has done, he never quits. Doesn't matter the highest of highs or the lowest of lows, you never quit, because that great win that you just had yesterday. And I don't know about you, Rocky, but I'm not in a spot where I can just like let last week's success be the end, because my legacy, not financially, my legacy depends on the work that I'm going to continue to do. And so I'd love for you to elaborate on that. Just success doesn't happen overnight, bro.
18: No. Well, and I think not only does success not happen overnight, but success is not a destination. Like, I think that's why most individuals stop, or even you and I occasionally have the moment we think we should stop, or we think we might stop. Why? Well, because we are obsessed. And I say we, like collective human beings, in my experience, we are obsessed with the idea of arrival. That we think if we could get there, and if I can get there faster than you, then I could stop quicker than you, which means I could have more time to do what I want, because I don't do what I want now. Therefore, if I could get to the place I could do what I want, then I would finally have arrived. And so we call that success. And I think there's a moment where if we allow ourselves to note that, to your point, the only thing that I can guarantee that happens tomorrow within my capacity of human understanding is the sun's going to go down tonight, and it's probably going to come up tomorrow. And when we go to wake up tomorrow, everything you did today will either have been a block added to the home you are building, or it will have been a hammer to the block previously that will be gone. The reality of both what is possible and what is true is today. That's what present is. Present is all the possibilities of what could be and what is actually occurring. So I think if we can remove the idea of success from being singular, if we can remove it from destination, if we can remove it from the idea of this mountaintop, and if I could just get to that mountain, then the view there will be so great that will be so great after that view and your Cliff Bar and your sandwich and the photo you take and the Instagram you did, you're going to walk down the mountain, my guy. You're going to go back to the valley, and life is lived in the valley. But the valley's not sexy. The day-to-day is not sexy.
10: Ladies and gentlemen, you're going to get a glimpse into the conversations that Rocky has, the methodologies that he teaches, the principles that he provides for those that are around him. Rocky, where did this start?
18: Love. Let me be very clear when it started. Love my mom, love my dad, love my grandparents, love my family, aunts, uncles, cousins, everybody who was a part of the process. And, okay, A-N-D, it's a very powerful word. And you can live a life where you have all of your material needs and recognize that there are many things in life that are missing. My parents got divorced when I was young, right before I turned 2. Never lived with my dad growing up. Love my dad. Have the best relationship with my dad today I've ever had. My mom's been married and divorced quite a few times, 4 or 5 times. So I went to 13 schools before I graduated high school. Most of those pre-seventh grade, because I moved in with my grandparents in seventh grade, and I actually went to the same junior high and the same high school. So all those schools are happening pre-seventh grade. You know, I didn't realize the term first day of school didn't mean first day at a school until seventh grade. I didn't realize it was a time of year. I thought it was a phrase that we use because this is our first day at this school, which I was always confused why that seemed to happen for everybody else only once. And it seemed to happen for me 2 or 3 times. Right. And so I say all that again. This is not sad, not a sob story, not, oh, woe is me. Like, I'm 41, been to a lot of therapy, have a lot of coaches. Like, I'm feeling okay today. And we're going to come back to that again. And, you know, where I sit today is both a result of every day stacked up over the last 41 years. And, you know, I think we all have a decision daily, with work, with practice, not in isolation. We have a decision to say, will I make my past pain a mechanism to protect myself from people, or I use my past pain as a mechanism to propel myself in the direction of my purpose? And I think it's a question we have to ask. It's a question I have to ask myself daily, today, daily. Been married 16 years, got a 9-year-old, got a 6-year-old, good friends, a great community, spent a lot of time, effort, and energy building friendships. And I have to ask myself daily, the guy that gets on Instagram every day and says, you got this, let's go, let's do it. I have to ask myself daily, Rocky, why did you not express to your feelings to your wife? Is it because you were trying to protect yourself because you're afraid if you're honest, she will leave like everyone else? Or are you going to express how you feel because you want to propel yourself in the direction of your purpose, which is to build a committed relationship with someone unlike anything you have ever physically witnessed in your own life? But that's a decision I have to make. That's a question I have to ask myself. No one else is responsible for that other than me. And so I think I look back on my life and go, why was it always so much easier to find value, worth, and fulfillment from strangers than it was from the people that I love most. Mm-hmm. Is that a problem with them? Or is that a result of my inactivity and my inability to allow myself to be present and fully show up without having the fear that they were going to run away? And I think all of those are parts and pieces of the questions we sort of have to ask ourselves, at least me regularly, maybe for somebody else, you only have to do it quarterly. I tend to have to do it daily to go, what are those things? And so as I look back over my life, I, you know, graduated high school. I was going to go play football. And then I realized like right before I graduated, like, I don't even like football. I'm about to go do this for 4 more years. This is a terrible idea. And so then through a slew of events, and I'm going to junior college for a couple of years, and then I transferred to Texas A&M. I graduated from there. I went to a place out in East Texas called Sky Ranch. It's a summer camp for kids. And I worked there for 4 years. I came back to Dallas. I joined a pastoral staff at a church for about 4 years and did that. So I was in full-time ministry for about 8 years right out of college. Got offered a teaching pastor job in 2010. Big church, a few thousand people, said, hey, 26, one tattoo, faux hawk. You think your God's gift to people? Why don't you teach 25 weekends a year? And I said, why don't we not do that, because that sounds like a bad idea. And so I said no. They said, what do you want to do? And I said, you know, of course, I want to be a wedding photographer. And that was more like, it was a hobby my wife and I had. She had just quit her job. We just got married, had an apartment, no debt, no kids, one dog. Let's start a business. Why not? This is pre-Instagram. This is pre-Pinterest, pre-personal branding. Like, we got so lucky. So we rode that wave, sort of our entrance into entrepreneurship. And then I started this business about 11 years ago. We found out we were pregnant with our son. And, you know, my wife said, if you could do anything for the rest of your life, what would you want to do? I would love to be a people expert. If I could marry my life experience, which is like the reality of what was, with 8 years of ministry, which is the reality of the deeply caring for the human being, for people. And at this point now, marry that with 15 or so years of entrepreneurship, or we'll call that business or commerce, right? If you could marry history and your past, and you could marry that with a deep care and desire for a human, with the capacity to take that into the market to say, what then shall we do? If I could marry all those things together, if I could be an expert at anything, I'd want to be a people expert. How could I do that? And so a little over a decade ago, started coaching individuals and saying, hey, I had this business. Do you want one? They're like, oh, I'd love to have that. I was like, hey, I'll show you how. And inside, I'm like, how are we going to show them how? I know it's never going to work. And you know, you fast forward a decade and you go, I get methodologies and identity mapping, the confidence method, and the influence appraisal, and all these sort of ways. And I think for me, what has helped me in all of that make is for me to say daily with my clients, and every time I get on stage, I start every keynote the same. If you leave today knowing more about me than you know about you, then I failed you. I'm not going home with you. You're going home with you. So buckle in, do the work, show up for yourself. I guarantee you can leave here with something that might actually change your life. Let's get going.
10: Rocky, I love that, bro. And I want to unplug, no pun intended, a few things there. So, you know, the moving, the first day of school, wow, like that's so wild. And to hear it from that perspective, because we all had Rockies growing up, right? Like, we always had the kid that was here for the first part of the year and then not there the next part of the year. Maybe 3 years later, they're back for a little bit and then they're not there again. Did that make you sheltered? Did that make you, not that you didn't trust people, but it was more of, I don't need to get close because this is temporary, right? Like, was that a rocky feeling?
18: Yeah. I realized about the age of 30 that I was very good at disclosure and very bad at vulnerability. I was very good at giving you what you thought was vulnerability, but for Rocky, it was simply disclosure. I could recount my story for the first probably 5 or 6, 7 years as a keynote speaker. No matter what keynote I gave, every keynote started the same. So I was born in 1983. I was born in Kansas. I only lived there for about a week. Came back to Dallas and I would recount my history, because I felt like if I couldn't recount everything that occurred, I didn't have the credibility to be on a stage for you to hear what I had to say, because I didn't think I had the credibility or expertise in my credentials and or my resume, right? I always joke I'm the only corporate keynote speaker that's never had a resume. Why? Well, because that wasn't my life. My resume is not the certifications I have. Not knocking a certification, they're wonderful. Your boy didn't have any. Why? Because I didn't know that was a thing for me to do at the time when I should have or could have done it, because I was in survival mode. I was in disclosure mode. I was in tell the same thing you need to tell to make them go, man, that guy is open, while making sure you don't tell them anything, because they will use it and they will get you. And so I think as the kid that moved around, a bunch of kids going to school, like, vulnerability now is my number one personal value. It's one of the values in our organization, our business, not because Rocky's an expert at it. Because if I don't do that, I know what life will become. Because if I'm not committed to saying I create the opportunity to see and be seen by others, I will make sure you don't see me and I will absolutely see you. And I've lived that life before. And it was lonely and it was isolating. And as much as people in my life loved me and cared for me, it wasn't until I got married and had my own children that I was at the same house for Christmas more than 1 year in a row. There was no such thing as tradition. There was no such thing as a space where you belonged. You just went where you were allowed.
10: One of the things I probably appreciate the most is the last thing that you were talking about in the first part of the story, which is, again, I'm going to interpret this. You went from vision to action to business. So you just said, I'm going to go do it, mm-hmm. right? Like you and your wife, hey, I'm going to go start mm-hmm. this business. You could have easily college degree, go work for someone, right? Go build up the skill. But the mentality that Rocky Garza has is, hey, I am the opportunity. So let's talk about that. How do you take vision and then put it into action?
18: Yeah, great question. Number one, and some of you are not going to like this answer. You start by recognizing that you're probably not the person that has the vision. So let's throw out a number, right? In your area, there's 100 businesses. Let's say every one of those businesses at minimum, which we know is crazy, has 100 employees, right? So that's 10,000 people that are employed within 100 businesses. So out of 10,000, 100 of those are asked to be the visionary. You may not be the visionary. So the reason that you are stuck in inactivity is because you are attempting to be something that you were never made and designed to be because you think it will be sexier for you to be the person that has the vision. But out of 100 companies and there's 100 employees, 99 of those are executors, integrators is what their job is. And for whatever reason, there is a singular, maybe two if we're getting wild, people who have a vision and their job is to empower and equip people to take said vision and then go execute it because they don't know how. Now, the difference between you and I in those instances is that we chose the path of most resistance, which was let's be visionaries and then figure out how in the world we're going to make it happen until we can make enough money to pay somebody else to actually do it for us because we realize we don't know what we're doing. And so like that's just a part of what we would call entrepreneurship, right? Now, we chose the path of most resistance. So for most leaders, it's identifying, why don't I back up a second? What is the path for you of least resistance? It is to let go of the mentality that you think you are supposed to carry a vision and discover how can you use your unique gifts and skills to execute the vision. Even inside your own organization, my job today is to take the vision we have to best highest use of Rocky's time and everything else somebody else should be doing. Not because I'm selfish, not because I'm arrogant, not because, oh, I think I'm somebody that I don't have to. You don't want me to be in charge of the schedule. You don't want me to plan the curriculum. You don't want me to create the most dynamic booklet we're going to need to really get you. You wouldn't get one. We wouldn't have a booklet. That's a bad use of my time because I'm not good at it. So I think for leaders to take a step back, number one, you don't own the vision. Now, if you're listening, you're a business owner and you do own the vision, you should ask yourself this question. Am I actually a visionary or do I just have a good idea? Two very different things. I know a lot of integrators who have great ideas, but they're not visionaries. An idea is something that we haven't done yet that's going to solve a problem. A vision is something that most people can't see that changes a generation. Which of those spaces do we want to be in? Not good or bad, not right or wrong. One is not better, one is not worse. What does it make you more valuable? One doesn't make you, don't put yourself on a chart comparing yourself apples to fish. It doesn't work.
10: Those that aren't going where they need to go, it's because you have a title. And that title usually is CEO, founder, president, insert the highest level for your company. You're not the visionary and you don't allow others to be that. The head of a certain department with a very nice title is not a visionary. But because of the title, they feel like that's their responsibility. But because you won't let that go and you feel like if it's not your idea, I love that you broke down the difference between idea and vision. Because it's not your idea, you're never going to let said employee or said vision happen. The biggest reason that most companies don't grow is because of that. You hold the title, but then you also hold all the cards and you won't play the hand.
18: I want you to imagine if you're a leader currently and ask yourself if visionary and integrator rubs the wrong chord with you and you're thinking, don't tell me what I am, what I'm not. Let's give it an analogy sense because we all like a good analogy. CEO has a vision. Let's say they, in fact, are the visionary. Wonderful. CEO gets together with all their SLT, ELT, vice presidents, whatever your company calls it. And he casts the vision. Here's what I'm thinking. Here's what we're doing. Now, in that environment, that visionary is tasking all of you in that room to become architects. Go to your unique departments. Go to your areas and draw, create, show them the plan. I'm talking CAD renderings, electrical, plumbing, where it goes, how it stays up, what's the foundational aspect. You've been given the vision, but your job in operations and sales and management and HR and people in training and development, your job is to go architect now the drawing for your people to execute on so that they can then go and say, let me get the plugs. Let me get the wire. Let me go find the electricians. But here's where it breaks down. You walk away from that meeting and you say, I'm now going to go to my team and I'm going to go be the designer. And I'm going to see if they can become the architect. Yet we've created a system of accountability, whether you're in Rockefeller Habits, you're in EOS, you're in PIC, whatever it is, the systematic way that you're going and you're approaching your business. Many of us, number one, aren't the visionary to begin with, and we're trying to cast vision and doesn't work. Let's assume that you are. I'm going to ask you to go ask your key leaders, the top 5, 6, 7 people in your circle. Are they leaving your office and trying to go be the designer next? Or are they leaving your office to go do their job, which is to go be the architect? I guarantee you, if you will skip that layer and go to your senior director level and ask them if their leaders are coming to them with plans or with thoughts, 90% of the time, if you have a problematic organization and you're not growing the way you think, it's because your leaders leave the meeting with you. They go into a meeting and they take your plan, your dreams, they turn it into their own dreams in their own way. They're not actually building plans. So your directors have no idea what to do, and the lack of communication, the lack of lateral leadership, and so on. So I could not agree with you more that we want to hold the cards because we think it's going to make us important, when we have to ask ourselves, are we willing to play the hand? Because ultimately we're trying to win the game.
10: How important is creating a winning culture for an organization? Again, these are the words of Mick and Mick only. I see so many times where it's on to the next project, on to the next task, on to the next problem. And as entrepreneurs, we get in that grind because that's who we are. But remember, everyone on your team isn't an entrepreneur. That's why they work with you, right? So I learned early on to celebrate wins for my team. Even if I'm not a person, like, honestly, I don't need to celebrate a win. Like, my thing is, if I'm in the game, I'm supposed to win. However, the game isn't about me. The win is never about me. And so if I didn't celebrate that and create winning cultures and create even small situations where people can get the confidence to win, right? Like, I personally think that's problem number two with most businesses. Again, I don't care the size. I can go to another Fortune 5 company where the mentality is on to the next one. But the companies that celebrate small success usually have a much better culture.
18: Yeah, totally. Let's go back to our phrase earlier. Culture is not what you pontificate, it's what you tolerate. That's Rocky's fancy word because I like rhyming. Culture is not what you say it is. It's what behavior do you allow. Now, I think in order for us to sort of go to that place, let's redefine the definition of tolerance, meaning what do we tolerate? Because I think oftentimes we default to tolerance is the lowest, least common denominator. What will I tolerate? That's the least amount of effort. Well, I've never been inside a thriving organization. And I'm not talking about just top line revenue. I'm saying thriving culturally, community driven, giving back. People want to be there. A low attrition, high retention. Pick a category that we want to say we measure a company's success. I've never been to one that was doing that, where what they tolerated was the bare minimum. What they tolerated was excellence. Is celebration tolerated, or is celebration the level of tolerance by which we expect? See, I think we need to take the same word and it's the way we use it to go, we don't tolerate that, or we only tolerate. Oh, wait, all of a sudden, one just became terrible and negative and the other one just became empowering. Hey, just so you know, we're an organization that we absolutely tolerate celebration. We tolerate excellence. We tolerate meeting our metrics. We tolerate daily behavior, daily activity. We only tolerate you being on time. That's what we do here. We expect you to join us in that because this is not just who we say we are. You should be able to tell by the actions of people in our organization, this is exactly what we do. And so I think so often times, to your point, we go to places and we go on to the next one. Let's get to the next thing. All right, we crushed that project. What's the next project we have to do? And in all of that, I'm not wanting to slow us down at all. I love a good metric, a KPI. What gets measured gets accomplished. I mean, we've heard a million times. You can go see 1,000 memes on today. We understand that. And A-N-D, not but, get rid of that word. A-N-D is the third or fourth time I've spelled that word out for us today. If you're listening, I hope you caught on here. And do I check the box of tucking my kids in bed because they have to go to sleep? Or do I only tolerate the behavior in myself that is to lay in bed with my son, to tell him how proud I am, to remind him that his father loves him? And no matter what happens, dad is always going to be in your corner because that's the behavior for myself that I will tolerate nothing less. One of those says, good night, son, go to bed. One says, this is the level by which I operate because I will tolerate nothing less in my life. And I use an example about kids or family or wherever you are in your life, because I find we so often, especially as coaches, especially as speakers who spend a lot of our time in the business space, we are so quick to use a business example that is forgotten. But if you can use a personal example, it will almost always translate into business. Because I can tell you what I think about most days, not business. What's the behavior you tolerate when you wake up? What's the behavior you tolerate when you go to bed?
10: Man, Rocky, could talk to you forever in a day, as you know. Last question I want to ask you, actually there's two, but the first one is,

0: as myself. Yes.
1: But I want to be able to get in front of you and look at you and recognize you, not see it as a reflection of me. And I think that self-awareness really asks us to, let's make it really simple. Just ask yourself, you're listening, ask yourself this question. Do you spend more time at the window or do you spend more time in the mirror? And most of us spend more time looking out the window, trying to find the reflection of anything valuable and hope that it was us, because we haven't been willing to get in front of the mirror to say actually what it is.
2: Love it. Love it, man. Last question for you. What is Rocky's because? What's that, what's that deeper purpose that's deeper than your why?
1: Yeah. Yeah. I have, and probably will up until this point, spent my life discovering who am I? Why does it matter? And is it of any importance? Am I unique? Has anybody decided that uniqueness was valuable? And can I do anything with that uniqueness? On repeat, again and again, yeah, and again and again and again. Over the last 40 plus years or so, I have begun to realize the answer to that is yes. I am unique. Not better, not worse, not actually even on a scale related to any other human being. There is no one in the world like me. And And I am equally valuable to every other person on earth. And they are as equally valuable to me. If I can utilize my life, my past, my history, my current day experiences, my future vision, the love of people in my life, if I can use that such that I can not only continue to discover that for myself, but lead people to the place to get in front of the mirror and see that they are unique, to remind them that it is good, not just true, that's confirmation, good affirmation, and allow them to take any step towards creating good in the world because of how they were made, designed, and created. That's a really, really good use of my time. And that starts with my kids, that starts with my wife, that starts with me. And if by chance I get to do that professionally, what an incredible life I've lived.
2: Ladies and gentlemen, he has been Rocky Garza. Rocky, brother, I appreciate you more than you know. Where can people follow, find you? What's new that Rocky has coming up or going out?
1: Yeah, yeah, no, absolutely. You can follow me on we're on all platforms, Instagram, Facebook, TikTok, LinkedIn, YouTube. It's just at Rocky Garza. Look for the bald guy with big eyebrows. There's not a lot of Rockies out there that look like me and Mick. So find us. We'll be out there in that space. And then if you're looking to just how you can get engaged in what we're doing outside of just a regular follow, you can go to rockygarza.com/confidence. 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
2: We need to make that happen. So much so, Rocky, I'm going to go on and choose one that I'm actually going to attend. And maybe I'll invite a couple of people to come with me. So if you want to go with me to a Rocky Garza event, live and in person with the man, the myth, the legend, Rocky Garza himself, message me, Rocky Garza. And I'm going to select two people and we're going. How about that?
1: Let's go. Man, I'd love that, man. I'd be honored. I'd be honored.
2: No, I'm going to be the honored one. Like, that's going to happen. That is totally going to happen. Rocky, appreciate you, man. I'm going to reach out in the morning and make sure your knees feel good. Your Achilles is still intact.
1: Thank you.
2: Because,
1: yeah,
2: you know, I did that same thing and I tore an Achilles and I was like, okay, I'm not 25 anymore.
1: That's right. That's right. Well, I'm just going to keep playing and remind myself that I'm also not 25. So your boy's not trying to do anything fancy. I'm going to go with the easy layup or the nice free throw shot outside of that. Hey, I'll get to the end of the court when I get there.
2: That's what you say. And then you're going to get challenged. You're going to feel good, right? You're like, oh, I got the juice. I still got it. And then
1: That's right. So yeah. So just, I'll just keep my mind. Hey, Rocky, you got no juice, my boy. You got no juice. Just be a human. Just do that instead.
2: Rocky, I love you, brother. Means the world to have you.
1: Thank you so much. Thank you. Appreciate it.
2: For all the viewers and listeners, remember, your because is your superpower. Go unleash it.
3: Though Fi no longer drives, he can still fly down the track. 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
13: Ladies and gentlemen, welcome to another exciting episode of Mick Unplugged, and today we have a dynamic force in the sports industry. He's a former Marine and Army veteran. He's a current NFL agent and the founder of Forever Athlete Management. With a relentless drive and commitment to excellence, he represents top-tier athletes, guiding them to success on and off the field. Please welcome my guy, someone who's turned into one of my best friends in the world, the tenacious, the visionary, the dedicated, Mr. Damian Knight. Damian, how you doing, brother?
14: Man, I'm good. Thank you for having me on today.
13: Dude, I appreciate the human being that you are. Like, I've learned so much about you, like, obviously through social, following your path, but then just, you're just an overall great dude, man. And like, I just appreciate you for being the dude that you are. I want to start with your military background.
14: I wouldn't trade it for anything else, right? It taught me a lot of lessons. I joined super young. Like, I graduated high school at 16 years old, thought the military was my way out. You know, I had to get out of town. So joined the Marine Corps and early on got identified to be part of this like nuclear reaction team where, you know, I had to go through this big selection and everything was super, a lot of red tape to get into, like realistically, right? Made me grow up really quick, especially for a 17-year-old kid, you know, and then very quickly was put in charge of people and assets and seeing things that people only see in movies. And it was awesome. I feel like it made me mature a lot quicker than my peers. You know, I would go back home on leave and I'm 18 years old telling people to be careful and be responsible and this and that, and all they're thinking about is the party on Friday night or whatever. Right. So I made a lot of really good friends, lifelong connections there at my first duty station in South Georgia. And then I had a couple of options of where to go after, and California popped up as one. And I was like, man, I've never been more west of like Mississippi at this point in my life. So I was like, let's do it, man. Jumped in, ended up getting stationed in 29 Palms, California. I always told people it's in the middle of nowhere, but in the middle of everything. You know, everything in life is what you make of it. And I was about 2 hours from Vegas, 2.5 hours from LA, 2.5 hours from San Diego. So if you wanted to do something, you were in the prime location. You know, one thing that I did early on was take in a lot of guidance and leadership from everyone. I just wanted to learn. I volunteered for literally everything, even the things that going back, I wish I wouldn't have volunteered for. I learned a lot and was able to develop myself as like kind of a servant leader. And that's something that I transition into this NFL space of like, how can I best lead these high level athletes that they don't always have it all together, right? So they need that mentorship and that guidance and that what's next planning. And that's what I feel the military was able to help me really transition into the space.
13: I appreciate that so much, man. Like I said, you know, I'm definitely thankful for the service that you put in, and more importantly, the servant leadership that you have, right? To not let it stop there. But I want to unpack something you just said, man. So you graduated at 16?
14: I had a mission. My mission was to get out of town, right? So I went to my guidance counselor my junior year of high school, and I was like, how do I get out of here? And they're like, well, if you want to, you could take night school, right? So I was going to school normal, like 9 to 4 o'clock every day, whatever it was. And then I would go work. I had a job. I was working at Zaxby's. I was working there from about 5 to 8 every day. And then I would leave there and go to the technical college in town and take school with adults that were trying to get their GEDs. I was taking like a couple extra English classes and math classes just to check the boxes. And I ended up graduating with like a 2.7 GPA, but I got out of there, man. It was a super busy senior year. You know, everybody has these stories of their senior year, how wild and crazy it was, man. Mine was, I started grinding right away. I was trying to get out of town.
13: All right. So now let's fast forward to, you're now officially out of the military. What led you to the path of sports agency life?
14: There was like multiple things that kind of led me into this path. And, you know, I got out of the Marine Corps, didn't know what I wanted to do with my life, but I knew how to shoot guns, right? So I started working at these gun ranges and at gun stores, just trying to make it make sense. After about 4 or 5 months, I was like, man, I need to be back in the military in some capacity. So I joined the Florida Army National Guard to try to become a Green Beret, actually. I went through this thing called a Special Forces Readiness Evaluation, where I actually got selected through this process to be able to continue training. And then I started college kind of simultaneously, definitely bit off a little more than I could chew. It was great, man. I started playing rugby in college, doing all this stuff. I was in probably the best shape of my life, trying to do all these things at one time. And I remember I was working at a gun store. I ended up meeting an athlete who played for the Jacksonville Jaguars, who's now actually one of my best friends. And I just kind of seen how he was treated by agents along the way and kind of like forgotten about here and there. And it reminded me of the military and all those times where I was forgotten about or kind of treated like a number when I knew, like, hey man, I'm the guy. Like, why are you treating me like a number? You know? Yeah. And so I wanted to take that and apply it, you know, hey, how can I help these guys? You know, during COVID, I went and I was actually a contractor for the Department of State as a sniper. There was nothing else to do. The world was shut down. So let me go make some money. And I did that for a while. I actually got stuck in Afghanistan because flights quit happening. I was supposed to be there for 3 months, ended up being there for like 7.5, 8 months. Came back, met my wife. After that, man, she kind of convinced me to start my first business doing security consulting and teach people to shoot. And obviously it was easy. It was a lot of fun. I was able to do all the stuff I liked from the military, but leave all the stuff I hated behind. And ended up teaching like a handful of NFL players. It started becoming a trend. It wasn't just one NFL player who would complain about their agent. It was, you know, this guy and this guy, or maybe they wouldn't complain directly, but they'd be like, hey man, this guy's tripping, you know, like he's got to figure this out. And I'd be like, you know, just kind of take notes. I didn't really ask many questions. I was just taking notes. And finally asked one of my friends, like, hey, do you think I should do this? He's like, oh, 100%, man, you kill it. And I was like, all right, when you hear that from someone in the space, you just got to, you know, Jesus take the wheel. You got to do it, man.
13: Yeah.
14: And so talked to my wife about that too. It was a really big decision. And she was like, yeah, you can do anything you put your mind to. She's a rock star, man. Like without her, who knows where I'd be. And I went back to school, got my master's degree, and, you know, went through the process to become an agent, which I did not do nearly enough research for.
13: Tell us about that process. What is that process like?
14: You have to have a master's degree or better, like a terminal degree. So like a lawyer, doctor, or something of that nature. And then you go through this application process, which opens up every January. And they make it sound like it's just a normal job application. You know, you pay your fee and that's it. But then you open it up and it's like 160 pages. And you're like, what am I getting myself into? I felt like I was back in the military about to try to go for a top secret security clearance. You know, you fill this thing out and it's asking you for references and everything you did. And a lot of jobs I've had, I've like let people know, like, hey, I'm going to put you down as a reference. There was no way in my head I thought the NFL was going to reach out to every single reference I put down. And I started getting called from Marines that I hadn't talked to in 10 years that were like, hey bro, why did the NFL just call me? And I was like, oh no. So I started like backtracking, trying to get everybody up and let them know. Anyways, you do this application in January, it's due by February. And then they go like radio silent. You don't hear anything from them at all until about May. And then all of a sudden they're like, hey man, congratulations, you're eligible to take the test. And they send you, you have all these materials that are sent to you. And I remember looking at it through the same lens I did in the military, which is when I was given information, I would just memorize it.
13: Yeah.
14: But this was like 700 pages and I had 2 months and I was like, oh no, I can't memorize this. And I thought I was going to. I told my wife, I was like, I'm going to sit right here every night when the kids go to bed. I'm going to memorize a couple pages. And I opened it up and I closed it right back and I slid it aside. I was like, you know what? We have a seminar in a couple months. They'll teach me everything I need to know. I just trusted the process, man. And I really didn't open the book at all until I went to that 5-day seminar. And you go to the seminar and, you know, they're teaching you so much information. So basically you go to the seminar like 7 or 8 every morning until about 5 p.m. And then what I was doing from 5:30 p.m. until midnight was studying all the information they just taught us. And I did that for 5 days. On the 6th day, you take the test. I was hearing all these horror stories about people, because if you fail it the first time, you can take it again in a year. Fail it the second time, you have to come back in 5 years. I'm hearing horror stories. There was a lady in our class who's like, this is my 4th time taking the test. You know, and I'm no mathematician, but I'm over here crunching the numbers.
13: That's a life journey right there, right?
14: And I was like, what do you do for a living? She's like, I'm an attorney. And I was like, oh, no. I was like, if an attorney can't pass this, and this is like a very law-heavy book, I was like, this is a wrap. I remember I called my wife after the test, because the biggest thing people tell you is they time out. They lose track of time because the questions are too dense. You have basically 3 minutes a question. You know, when I did my average time at the end of this, I finished it in about 40 seconds a question. And I called my wife and I was like, hey, I finished. And she was like, oh no, how was it? And I was like, I definitely failed. Like, there's no way I finished that quickly and people are struggling with time unless I misinterpreted every single question. And I really think the thing that helped me the most is that I wasn't an attorney. So I didn't read too deeply into every single question. And like, I'm very good at, from my time in the military, they give you a mission and you have to sift through a lot of BS, you know, to find out what you actually have to do as a unit. So it's the same thing. I just went through, and it may be a 1,000 word question that you're only looking for 8 words, you know? And so like, I'm pretty good at skimming that and finding what I needed. And you take this test in July and you don't even find out. Again, it goes silent until October. So I finally got the call in October that I passed and hit the ground running, man. Never looked back.
13: I love that, man. I love what you just said about, you know, you just answered the question. And that, to me, that correlates in life too, because a lot of times people, I think they feel like they need to give you more words than are actually needed, or they need to paint a picture that isn't there. But most of the time, we just want the answer, right? Like, I don't need Damien to talk to me for 20 minutes when he could have just said 5 words and I could have got to where I'm going, right? And I think that's where people miss, and especially leaders. Sometimes your team just needs the answer. Sometimes they just need the vision. Sometimes they just need to say, hey, we're going over here, so that they know, all right, we're going over there.
14: Correct.
13: So going back to that test really quick, like, what's, for the common person, what's something on that test, without like going through a question, but what's something that as a sports agent, you have to know that most people don't think that you have to know, or a rule that you have?
14: You know, like, one thing that people probably don't associate with sports agents having to know is like, the benefits, like health benefits that players get, right? So obviously you expect us to know money. You expect us to know contract values, that kind of thing, because that's negotiation. But what we also have to know is, if a player gets hurt because of an injury, how do you guide them through that process, right? What does their medical recovery look like? It's not always as easy as the player is going to get help by the team. They could get released by the team and need 1, 2, 3 opinions, go on workman's comp. Now we have to navigate that state's workman's comp on top of the NFL's processes.
13: Talk to us about getting your first couple of clients. Like, I know you had some friends that asked for advice and this and that, but then when ink has to go to paper, it becomes a little bit different.
14: Right? 100%. Part of my initial thought process was like, hey, I know all these guys and they're coming up on contract years and they trust me. Like, we're boys. They're about to sign with me. This is going to be awesome. It's going to be a slam dunk. And that was just not the case. I become an agent. I'm texting all my friends like, hey, man, I made it. And they're like, cool. Like, are you going to work for a big agency? And I was like, well, you know, I reached out to a couple, and I'm not going to name them, but like, their morals and ethics just didn't align with mine. Right. So for that reason, I actually met someone else through the process of becoming an agent. We started our own agency together. Right. So I have a business partner in this whole thing, Jeffrey Poe. I was like, nah, man, I'm going to do my own thing. And almost every player would be like, oh, that's bold. And I'd be like, oh, what do you mean? They're like, well, how about I make a call and you can work with my agent? And I'm like, oh, man, like, what am I getting my hands into? You know, I'm like, no, man, I trust myself. I know the process. Like, I'm going to kill it. None of those players signed with me. But I will say that those players would check in on me through the process. They'd ask me, they'd, you know, tell me about certain athletes that maybe aren't even in the NFL. They never made it, but it was their friends, so they could kind of connect me with them. But largely, man, connecting with these athletes, it's like online dating. You're sliding into the DMs. You watch. So, you know, The Office now is, you know, Saturday watching a football game. And then you see a player who looks flashy and fast, and you look up the stats, and then you turn around and you read every report that's ever been written. And then you find him on Instagram and you go, hey, man, you looked really good on Saturday. You know, like, I love the way that you attack the ball. Would you like to talk? You know, and it's like, it's really hit or miss. And obviously it's a little bit more in depth than that, but that's really what it feels like. You'll have players that, you know, they leave you on read and it kind of hurts your heart a little bit. You're like, man, I thought I put a lot into that message. And then you have players that'll immediately hit you back, or you have players that'll never, ever even open the message because they have so many followers, you get lost in the mix. You know, I got really fortunate. I guess it's a mixture of being fortunate and having a drive that a lot of other people don't. Last year, October came around and they're like, hey, this counts as one of your years, you know, being certified. You only have 3 years to sign somebody or you expire. And I'm like, oh, I'm getting somebody year one. That was my whole goal. I'm getting somebody. And so I went through and started looking at every team across America, hopefully like thinking that I could get someone in Florida. That we got someone at FAMU, luckily, but like outside of that, man, Florida's untouchable for me. I'm over here in Mississippi, Auburn, the Carolinas, you name it. You know, I was able to collectively as an agency, we signed over 10 people in year one. You know, we were able to get 9 people into the NFL in year one. Out of those people, of the ones that I directly was kind of like the lead agent on, 2 of them stuck in the NFL. So I had 2 players stick in the NFL year one. And the other ones, we all got 2 or 3 tryouts for. So it's not like they had one opportunity. We were able to provide them all the opportunity, which is really our job at the end of the day. You know, I can't play football for you. You know, unfortunately, I wish I could, man. If I could, I'd be in a different tax bracket because I'd be out there.
13: I love that. So which one of you came up with the name of the agency? So Forever Athlete Management.
14: That is a good question, man. We had a list, a laundry list of about 100 names. And we hated every single one of them. And so instead of just like throwing them away, I started making logos. Like sometimes you have to see it. And nothing was sticking, man. Like nothing. And I was sitting on the couch one day, just got done playing with my daughter. I just had a beer. And I was sitting there and I was like, what am I doing here? Like, what is this agency about? And the biggest thing is I don't want a player to ever think like we're going to ditch them. Like, hey, you used to be a guy and now we're going to forget about you. Like, no, I want to help you through retirement. Even if you had 1 year in the NFL or 10 years in the NFL, I want to see you succeed afterwards too, right? And so I was sitting there and I was like, forever. And I just got stuck on the word forever. One of my boys hit me up. He texted me. He's like, hey, fam, what's up? And I was like, fam. I was like, hold on, forever. And I just sat there and finally I sent it to my partner and he was like, nah, man, that ain't it. And I was like, what do you mean? Like, this is crazy. Like, this is so good. And the next day he called me up. He's like, hey, man, I was thinking about that. Like, I actually think you're onto something. And so I made the logo up and, you know, put it on a website. And we were like, oh, man, this is it. This is, you know, because it just is who we are. Like, cool. It's cool branding, right? But also, like, we treat every player like you are family. And that's not just being corny. Like, I know about your mom, your dad, your sister.
13: I love that. And I actually was going to ask you, which is a great segue, because on the podcast, we talk about your because, right? That thing that's deeper than your why, like your true purpose. And so when I see FAM, right, Forever Athlete Management, I'm like, Damon's got a because somewhere around there, whether it is family, whether it is legacy, there's a because somewhere. So this is the right opportunity for me to ask, what's your because, brother?
14: I don't think I've ever heard it worded that way. And I love that, though. Like, what is the because? And again, like, because I don't want to see guys get left behind. I don't want to see guys get forgotten about. And you hear this statistic of your NFL players 3 years after the NFL are broke. And I realize that the NFL doesn't require us to make them have a financial advisor. That's kind of crazy to me. So I don't require you to. However, I highly, highly, highly recommend it. And we've already vetted a handful of them. So I make you vet them as well as part of the process. You want to join FAM, you're joining and you have to like kind of abide by what we are going with, right? Our system. I just don't want any of these guys to call me 3 years after the NFL and go, man, you got a job because I'm broke. I need something, right? I don't want them to feel trapped.
13: So you told us a little bit about what it's like being an agent. Yeah. Talk to the common folk like me about these contracts, right? Because we see these 5-year, I mean, now I'm going to outdate myself now. 5-year, $200 million probably isn't even surface level anymore for a lot of these folks. But you see these big numbers. And then we always hear, yeah, but you got to go back to the guarantee because that's what the real contract is. So talk to the common folk about what these contracts really are. What do you look for when you go to negotiate? And then from a player's perspective, what are some things that they should be looking for in these contracts too?
14: Yeah, so that's a good point. You know, when you talk about guarantees and in reality, you know, talking to the common people, if you take someone who's been in real estate, right? When someone has been in real estate and they go to sell their house, or someone who hasn't been in real estate and they go to sell their house, what they're going to do is they're going to look at comps in the area. How much did my neighbor sell his house for? How much was my house sold for in the past? And what does the current market look like, right? It's kind of the same thing with players. Cool. So I got a wide receiver who has these stats and he played in these years. Let me look at every other receiver who is similar in height and weight and shape and play size and the years that they played and see how much that guy got, you know? Okay, so now we have our comparison amount. And a lot of people, they'll look at it as like, hey, the Jacksonville Jaguars, they were offering me $1 million, right? But no guarantee. You know, or we'll say like the LA Chargers, they were going to give me $2 million with $1 million guaranteed. At face value, you look at it as, all right, well, if I go there, it's double the amount. And the total amount of Jacksonville is guaranteed in LA, right? Which is great, you would think. But now, dial back a little bit, we have to look at the tax rate for those cities, right? And where are you playing your games? Because a lot of people don't understand, you don't just get taxed for the state you're in. You get taxed for every single city you play in. And so if I'm on a West Coast team, I'm probably playing a little more on the West Coast, and we know those tax rates are higher, right?
13: Versus the entertainment tax in California.
14: Yeah, right. Man. Yeah. And so a lot of the times when you look at those West Coast contracts, it will be a lot higher for that reason. And people are like, oh, he must just be a better player. It's like, no, in order to be there, he needed more money to survive. I would say that's kind of one thing to look at, but the guarantee is always the biggest thing. You could look at a contract and say, you know, you're getting a 3-year, $5 million contract, but 4 is guaranteed. That's awesome, you know? Or you could get that same 3 years at the same location for $15 million, but none is guaranteed. You have to really ask yourself, what do I think I'm going to get, right? So if it's not guaranteed, there's probably incentives, right? Well, we'll keep it with wide receivers. Maybe he has to have X amount of touchdowns or X amount of first downs, or he has to, you know, have 1,000 yards receiving every year to get $1 million bonus, like whatever it is. And it's not just betting on yourself. A lot of players will be like, man, I'll bet on myself. I'm the best. It's great that you're willing to bet on yourselves, but you have to look at this whole thing as a business now. And they're bringing in other receivers with similar incentives, you know, and then the coaches know the incentives. So sometimes, you know, in certain situations, quarterbacks or whoever will try to help you with that incentive. There's a lot that goes into it, man. And I would say one of the other big things to look at, and, you know, it's back on that guarantee thing, is when you're looking at a guarantee, things are guaranteed regardless of skill, injury. And if you're a guy who's had a bunch of injuries and you can get a guarantee that says, hey, even if I re-tear the same ACL I've torn 3 times, I'm guaranteed a couple million, maybe it's worth you taking some off the top to have guaranteed generational wealth. I think it's funny that when you get into this industry, and this isn't with everybody, but when you get into this industry and you're talking to a player about $5 million, and they're like, man, that's not much money.
13: I have another question. I'm going to ask it and tie it to the real world for a second. Okay. So let's just say I'm a salesperson and I get hired and, you know, they tell me I'm going to make $65,000, $70,000 a year. With incentives and bonuses, I could make $100,000. And I bust my butt and I go, I'm the number one salesperson. I make $100,000. Next year, they hire someone else and they give them a base that starts at 100. And then now all of a sudden they're making 150, but I'm still the best salesperson out there and I can only make $100,000. So now I'm going to tie that scenario to the sports world. How do you deal with the ego, right? So you sign someone or someone signs this year and they're the number one highest paid wide receiver. Well, then 6 months later, another team signed somebody and now they're the highest paid wide receiver. You've got that ego to deal with a lot with athletes. How do you manage that ego?
14: That's kind of twofold. So one, when we're going through our process of finding athletes, we try to really screen for that, you know, and that's hard because sometimes it'll come out later in life, right? But we really try to screen for that and like really do a lot of character evaluation on our players. But I would say if I was faced with that situation, you just have to be honest with the player. Be like, look, you were the best. Now you have to prove that you're the best again because you're currently under a contract. You signed, right? You know, if you compare it to the national debt, unfortunately, our debt keeps growing, right? So the budget for the NFL keeps growing every single year. And so that debt that America has, things are going to adjust according to that debt, what percentage people are taking of it. It's the same thing with a salary cap, right? Every year that salary cap grows, you are already locked in. Right? You're locked into whatever it is. And so now this player can get a larger percentage. So it's really about how do we look at this in the future and make sure you're the highest paid again. So in order to do that, you have to swallow your pride for, you know, whether it's 1 year, 2 years, 3 years, right? And go out there and show why you're better than him every single year, you know, show why you deserve to make more than him every single year. So when that day does come, it's not even a question of if he's there, if he's lost a step, if he's worth the money, they're going to be throwing the money at you. Yeah, the ego may be there and then be like, hey, man, screw that. Release me. I got to go somewhere else. But the reality of it is a lot of times, even if you get released by that team because you feel this is a personal attack. When another team picks you up, they're picking up the same contract.
13: For everybody that's listening, what Damian is saying is keep working, right? Like, let your work be your work. A lot of times we start thinking about or comparing to others. At the end of the day, if you're good at what you do, again, I don't care what industry you're in, what position you're in, I don't care what you do. If you are good at what you do, people notice. But it's the moment that you stop and you want to compare or you want to complain. People notice that too. People notice the work and people notice the not work as well.
14: Yeah. And everybody's at a different point.
13: What do you look for in the athletes you're bringing on?
14: It's kind of a revolving door, right? Like it's constant. But I would say for me personally and as an agency, what we value, right? And I'll say it time and time again, and some people take it the wrong way, but when you really unpack it and understand what I'm saying, it's a good thing. So what I look for are great people who are good football players, because you can take a great person who's good at football and make them better at football, right? That is very possible. But if you have a person who's a great football player, they're a killer on the field, but they're not a good person, it's a lot harder to make that adjustment and make a character adjustment at 23, 25, 26 years old, right? And I'm not saying that's not something I'm willing to do. I'm willing to help mentor and guide you and try to develop you. But some of those people don't want it. Hey, I am the guy. I'm the best corner in the NCAA. I don't need to be a better person, right? Like that's kind of the attitude you'll get. The reason that I'm looking for those great people is because, for example, a guy like Swayze Bozeman, right, who played college football for 7 years, right? 2 years in junior college, 5 years at Southern Mississippi, had some injuries along the way. Such a great guy and a high work ethic that we knew once he gets his foot in the door, they're not letting him go. Like we just knew that. And the thing is, like when I went to the AFC championship game and I'm down on the field and I was meeting the linebackers coaches and defensive coordinators, they're like, Swayze Bozeman, that is one of the best people I've ever met. You know, and that's what I want to hear, right? He's obviously in the room for a reason still, right? But he's one of those people when there's an optional linebackers meeting, he may be the only person who shows up. And that goes a long way. And if you're one of those guys with an ego or a chip on your shoulder and you don't show up to that, like you said, people will notice when you don't show up just as much as they'll notice you do show up. You know, and sometimes even more, they'll be like, man, he didn't show up to this meeting today. You could have been there 29 days out of 30 of the month and you missed that one day. And everybody in the office is going to talk about the one day you didn't show up. That's what we look for, man. And a lot of the times everything else follows after that, right? You find this person who's a great person, someone who is receptive to criticism, right? And I just keep it real with these guys.
13: So for the athlete that's listening or watching this podcast, why Forever Athlete Management? Why FAM? Why should they choose you?
14: You know, you have over 1,000 agents as of this year. I don't know the exact number, but it's between 150 and 200 agents actually have people on a roster. That's it, right? So we're looking at about 20% of agents actually have someone somewhere. And if you look at myself and my partner, we have 5 people in the NFL. So we're not, it's not like, hey, we accidentally got a guy on the practice squad. Like, no, what we're doing is working, right? And we're going to keep building. And the thing is, why we're different is I'm never going to give an athlete, an intern's phone number, right? Or a secretary. You're always going to be able to get a hold of me, my business partner. We have another guy who does just endorsements, another guy who just does PR, and you'll have all of their cell phone numbers. You're going to have the guy's cell phone numbers, right? It's never going to be, oh, can I take a message? Like, no, you're getting a hold of somebody, right? And that's no matter how big we get. So again, I say we've been growing. So we have guys we're doing NIL for in college, and we have our pros. We even have one in the UFL now. Like we are getting everywhere quick. And so we brought in another agent who's actually NFL and NBA certified, right? So eventually there's going to be an NBA branch of FAM as well. And that's what we intend to keep doing. As we get more athletes, we're bringing in more agents that are like-minded to keep that ratio high. So you always have someone you can reach out to and you never get lost in the mix.
13: I love that, brother. Any final words of wisdom for the people?
14: Man, I guess if there are any other athletes out there listening to this, what I would say is the money is going to come. Don't get so wrapped up in the money now. If you focus on your education and you focus on your development, your personal development on and off the field, the money's going to come.
13: Where can people find and follow my guy, Damian Knight?
14: Yes, I'm on Instagram, NFL_agent_Damian Knight, as well as Forever Athlete Management. That's our @. We're also on X as FAM Agency. And yeah, if you guys want, you can shoot me a DM. If you have any questions, I'm an open book. And yeah, our website is foreverathletemanagement.com.
13: Athletes, slide into his DMs.
14: Yeah.
13: Slide into his DMs. He's ready.
14: Yes, sir.
13: Man, I appreciate you for taking time. I know how busy you are and I know how hectic your schedule is. So it means the world to me that you took some time to spend with us, man. So I appreciate you, brother.
14: Yeah. No, again, I appreciate you having me on here and I look forward to going back and watching this.
13: You got it, man. And for all the viewers and listeners, remember, your because is your superpower. Go unleash it.
15: Hi, it's Governor Westmore. 5 years ago, one of the first places I visited before announcing my campaign was the local barbershop to talk to some guys about their priorities. 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
15: 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We've got a lot more work to do, but we are making historic progress. 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
13: Ladies and gentlemen, welcome to another exciting episode of Mick Unplugged. And I am here in New York, Times Square. Couldn't do this show without having the talented, the best, the creme de la creme. When we are talking about Broadway, we are talking about my good friend, the one and only Basalisha, Salisha Thomas.
21: Oh my.
13: Salisha, how you doing, girl?
21: I'm like, I'm so happy to be here. Thank you so much for having me.
13: You know, and I forgot to say California's finest, you know, Fresno is in the building. So my wife is from California, Bay Area.
21: Right on. I love the Bay Area. It's so beautiful. It's a different vibe. I lived in Southern California for a little while. And that was nice, but I like the Bay Area.
13: Yeah.
21: When it comes to California, okay. New York is really.
13: New York is it. So what got you here? Let's just go there. What got Salisha from Cali to New York? I mean, we're like old school, like East Coast, West Coast rival. Like you flipped.
21: I did. I was in college at Cal State Fullerton, barely graduated, but I did it.
13: Okay.
21: And I did it early.
13: Okay.
21: I was working as a vocalist and a princess at Disneyland.
13: Hmm.
21: And I loved it. I got dropped down to one day a week.
13: Okay.
21: And I'm like, how are you supposed to live on one day a week, y'all? And there were some other things going on. I got out of a bad relationship and I came out to New York City to just visit. But when I got here, Mick, I just fell in love. I fell in love with it. I'm like, this doesn't make sense. I can't just like upend my life. I met this homeless man, sat down next to me waiting for the A train. And he said, I don't know who you are, but you need to move here and you need to do it now. I had goosebumps all over my body. His eyes were twinkling. Like, I'm not making this up.
13: Wow.
21: Within 2 weeks, I had gotten rid of everything in California and finished my last days at Disneyland and was back in New York. And the week I got here, I landed the first national tour of Beautiful, the Carole King musical. I got here and I mean, there was a little bit of time before we started rehearsals, but I toured for 2 years. While I was on tour, I took a week off, ran for a pageant, became Miss California. I just was living in my suitcases and kind of flying by the seat of my pants and prepared to fail. Okay if I failed. But giving myself the opportunity to fly just in case if it did want to work out.
0: Yeah.
21: I never wanted to think, what if? Like, what if I listened to my heart? What if I took the chance? It's okay if you fail. Just try.
0: So we're going to back up again. Miss California. Whoa. You just casually, you know. And I was doing this, and then I won Miss California, and then I was, let's back up. Because I know how humble you are. But we're going to back up and let's talk about Miss California for those that don't know.
21: It was the Miss World Organization, which in America, it's not that, well, at the time, it wasn't that big of a deal. It was new to us. Mm-hmm. In the world, it's recognized, but in the country, usually our country just sends a model.
0: Right.
21: And that was one of the first 2 years that they held a pageant here in the States. Mm. And so the way they kind of did it was different than the systems usually run. And I just went as a delegate, a national delegate. Mm-hmm. And out of all the girls there, I had the highest score for the West Coast, for the California. So I ended up with the title of Miss California. Mm-hmm. And they were okay with me being on tour. And each state that I went to, I was able to like volunteer and wear my crown and meet with my sister, crown title holders. And it was really fun. One of the directors for the first pageants that I ever ran in for Miss Fresno, she became my mentor and mm-hmm. now she's my best friend.
0: Okay.
21: But at the time she was like, what's your talent? And I was like, I was just going to memorize a monologue. She goes, that in pageant world, that's code for you don't have a talent. She's like, can you sing? I'm like, I do at church.
0: Mm.
21: And so I took voice lessons for the first time.
0: You know, you again, all the humbleness in my good friend, Celicia, you highlighted. And then I was on Broadway. So let's talk about the Broadway story. So how did Celicia from Fresno, California, all of a sudden is now the star on Broadway?
21: It was a dream of mine since I was little. Mm. But it was one of those, like, what are the chances?
0: Yeah.
21: Like, what are the chances? My hometown hero, Audra McDonald, she has 6 Tonys. And she's from Fresno, California. I see it. And she's black like me.
0: Yeah.
21: And so I felt like, okay, well, again, I always like to give myself permission to fall flat on my face. Mm. But when I get a yes, and when I get a win, it's good.
0: Yeah.
21: But people don't see all the no's that I get. But for when it came to Broadway, I toured for a year and 9 months, and I loved it. I mm-hmm. loved touring with the Carole King musical.
0: Mm-hmm.
21: And I put my notice in, not because I didn't like it anymore, but I've always just wanted to live in New York, and I wanted to give it a chance. So I put my notice in, not having anything lined up. And right after, I ended up getting a show called Trevor with the director who directed Beautiful. And while I was playing Diana Ross. And oh gosh, there's a great story there. But while I was playing Diana Ross in Trevor in Chicago, I get a text from my agent saying, the role that you did on tour has opened up on Broadway. Do you want it? I'm like, are you kidding me? I've been waiting for this moment my whole life. I don't even have to audition for it. I just have to say yes. And I said yes. And after I finished that run, they gave me 2 days. Mm. I moved to the city on a Monday. I rehearsed Tuesday, Wednesday, and I made my Broadway debut on a Thursday.
0: Ladies and gentlemen, that is not easy. There's a lot of memorization that has to go on. There's a lot of marks that you have to hit. And oh, by the way, you're not just talking. You have to sing and you're with people that you probably haven't been around.
21: Oh, no, I met the lead while we were doing the show. Like, I see her on all these billboards and trash cans all over Times Square. And in the first scene that I was in, she came up because in rehearsal, she wasn't there. It was mm-hmm. her stand-in. And so on stage, she comes up to me and I'm like, oh, it's the girl from the billboards. Celicia, you have to say your line.
0: Right, right. No fangirl moment.
21: I know. Right. I wish I could have gotten to meet her before. Like, it was so cool to me. Yeah, it was completely surreal. But to be fair, it was the same show as on the road, but a completely different cast, a very different set. Mm. I thought our set on tour was incredible by Derek McLean, who's done so many things on Broadway and like Academy Awards and Golden Globes. He's done so many things. It was a great set on the road. But the Broadway version, it was bigger, higher, more things moved. It was an operation.
0: Yeah.
21: Yeah. And so there were definitely a little bit of some learning curves. For the first national tour, I set that show. So I knew where I liked to stand and when I liked to stand. Broadway had been open for 4 years at that point. They had their own choreography backstage.
0: Mm.
21: And so even though I'm used to being in the wings on this scene, they're like, yeah. no, you need to go change downstairs at this time. So that was different, but it was all fine and good once I found that rhythm.
0: So for those that don't know, walk us through a Broadway audition, right? Are you on one play like your entire life? Do you audition for other, like, walk the casuals like me through being on Broadway and what that means from your perspective?
21: There are so many different ways to approach the Broadway world. Mm-hmm. I have friends who have been in Lion King for over a decade.
0: Wow.
21: They call that a government job. Okay.
0: Okay.
21: Okay. Where you get to go to work and you have a good feeling it's going to be there tomorrow.
0: Right. Right.
21: You're going to get that check. You know exactly what to do. You can make your grocery list while you at work. It's like, you know.
0: You don't learn anything new.
21: No, right. No, you just go to work, you do your thing, and then you go home to your apartment and your family.
0: Mm.
21: That's one way of looking at it. Then I have friends who jump from show to show to show. Some of them are broke, but they've got credits and a reputation.
0: Yeah.
21: And they're shooting for that Tony.
0: Mm-hmm.
21: They want to get the role of a lifetime. They want to build that list of like leading roles. But because they're jumping from show to show, sometimes there's gaps in between the shows, but they,
0: it's like that job hopper. And you got to explain. So
21: yeah,
0: from April of 2021 to today, you don't have nothing on there.
21: Yeah.
0: Why?
21: Yeah,
0: okay.
21: Exactly.
0: Okay.
21: But you might know their name and their face. So that's a different approach. And then there's the chorus where you can jump from chorus to chorus and always be in a show and stack up your credits. But you might not be famous, but you're always working or you're always swinging. There's just different ways to approach it. My feelings change all the time. At first, I just wanted to be on Broadway. And that first show that I got, it was a dream come true. Better than I ever thought it could be. I was so happy.
0: Mm.
21: My cast was so welcoming and fun and loving and like people who I'd listened to on the CD for so long.
0: Mm-hmm.
21: I'm standing next to them on stage.
0: Yeah.
21: Just in awe of them. I never, ever, ever took that for granted. And the show that I did after that, boy, oh boy, was it a very different experience. I got my butt kicked.
0: No.
21: I got my butt kicked.
0: Yeah.
21: I did.
0: All right. Do tell.
21: The Britney Spears musical. There was a lot happening.
0: Okay.
21: There was a lot happening on all angles in that show.
0: Mm.
21: Ultimately, I am so grateful for that show. I'd never taken a swinging position before.
0: Okay, so explain what a swinging position is.
21: Because
0: some people are like,
21: swinger?
0: What's
21: what?
0: The issue talking about?
21: Why are you swinging?
0: Right.
21: A swing is like a super understudy where you're covering almost everybody. Well, in my case, almost everybody in the company.
0: Okay.
21: So sometimes a swing can cover three roles or four roles. And a lot of times it's people in the ensemble. They had me covering 12 roles, pretty much the entire ensemble and six of the leads. That's not normal.
0: Okay. Sounds tedious.
21: It
0: was. Sounds like your brain is on fire because it's like, wait, who am I today?
21: And I ended up going on before I was expected to go on.
0: Mm-hmm.
21: So almost every new role that I went on for, I had not been rehearsed for. That is crazy. It's Broadway. You got me on stage, feeling my way around. Everyone's hoping that I say the right line at the right place and that I sing my heart. Come on, y'all. That's a little crazy.
0: Yeah.
21: I went on for, they swung me on for a lot. So it was a short run. We were only open for 3 months.
0: Mm-hmm.
21: We had 123 performances. I was on for 68 of them. Again, not normal. I went on for one of the lead roles over 25 times. But the actual lead, it was basically Disney meets Britney Spears, all these Disney princesses with Britney Spears music, and they're finding like their feminists, like they realize they don't have to do the same stories that have been written for them.
0: Yeah.
21: Snow White and Cinderella are the two like leads.
0: So then what became your first lead?
21: My first lead? Snow White. Playing Snow White in Once Upon a One More Time. I went on for one of the stepsisters in Once Upon a One More Time. That was my first principal debut, I would say.
0: Okay. How did that feel?
21: Full house.
0: Yeah.
21: Extended applause. not just for me, mm-hmm. for the show, for it was such an electric night. I think it was like industry night. Mm-hmm. So our peers were in the audience and they wild.
0: There you go.
21: They were wild. And I just remember feeling like I've always wanted to feel this or feel or see what it was like. And this feels great. Mm. A lot of times when I'm in the spotlight, I get nervous. I get stage fright and I'm stressed out. And so I'm not always able to enjoy the pressure until the very end. And I'm learning how to enjoy something that I've wanted for so long that has so high stakes when it begins, not just right towards the end when I'm like, I think I made it. The life that I'm building for myself seemed to be more and more high pressure situations. And I just realized like life is too short to not have fun. Like what's the point of manifesting all this stuff or praying for it if when it comes, I'm stressed out.
0: Yeah.
21: I don't want to be stressed out. The thing that I've been working on and with my husband too is how can I perform at the highest level if I have to wait for a very long time for one moment in time? How can I perform at the highest level after waiting for so long and to stay relaxed when those few minutes come? Again, the high pressure situations, but trying to stay relaxed.
0: You've said, because I've counted 5 times, you're not afraid to fail. I think that is so important for everybody that's watching, that's listening. Why is that a big component, not just for you, but something everybody should embrace?
21: I talk about it in my book a lot. It's called Why Be a 9 When You Can Be a 10. And it's a fun book. It doesn't take itself too seriously. And on the outside, it could feel like, oh, reach for perfection. But that's not what it's about. It's about embracing all of your flaws. And showing up in this world exactly as you are. Because there is nothing better than somebody who is okay with exactly who they are. That puts everybody at ease. Even if you're just a mess, if you own your mess. But, like, it just, there's something magical about those unicorns who just are self-actualized and show up unapologetically themselves. And I think part of that is embracing the parts of you that might not be pretty. The parts of you that might not be polished or completely put together. You know, sometimes I'm pretty awkward and I used to really be embarrassed about that. And now I just kind of embrace it and I don't care. Like, that's just who I am. And when it comes to how that translates in my career, I put myself out there a lot. And sometimes I even will save the rejections that I get because I'm like, I can't believe. I can't believe I tried that. Like, who has the audacity to do? Like, I will even shock myself because I realize all it takes is one yes. All it takes is one major opportunity to come your way. And it's like, bam, everything's different. Just like I dated a bajillion people on the road. I had a boyfriend in every major city in America. Okay. None of them were the ones. All it takes is to find that one person who is like, oh, you're weird. I'm weird too. Let's do this together forever. You just got to get it right once. But you have to be okay with hearing the no, seeing the no, getting the no's. And when the stakes are high, those no's hurt extra. When you're like, whoo, that one would have changed my life. But when you keep putting yourself in those positions, and you're in the arena. You're in the arena of greatness. You're in the neighborhood. Getting big no's, it hurts. But you in the right neighborhood. And it's just a matter of time. Keep showing up.
0: I love it. I love it. And show all the way up too. Like, that's my thing. If you're going to show up, show all the way up. Like, anything you do half-hearted is never going to make it. Like, that's why people that have side hustles, and everybody knows I say this all the time, at some point, either make your side hustle the main thing or quit side hustling.
21: Ooh.
0: Because you can't live in two worlds. That's right.
21: Why am I convicted?
0: Oh, did I touch something? Did I hit a nerve? I'm sorry.
21: I needed to hear that.
0: You can't side hustle forever.
21: You cannot.
0: You can't. And you're limiting what should be your main thing by trying to side hustle.
21: Because if it's your side hustle and it brings you joy, what it, there's a reason why that passion is in you.
0: Then put that whole, as one of my uncles would say, put your whole ass in it then. Yes.
21: What is your favorite thing that you love?
0: This. Getting, you can't replace human bonding, right? Like my thing is I just love hearing people's stories. I love being able to let others listen to people's stories because everybody's going through something and you never know the word that Celicia just said or is about to say is a moment that somebody needed. And there's always, like every episode I do, I get a response from different people that's like, I needed that.
21: Mm.
0: Thank you. And that's my thing. Mm. Like, so my thing with Mick Unplug is your because. That thing that's deeper than your why. To me, your why is superficial, right?
21: Oh.
0: Like, I could, your why is about to be your child. Should be your why, but why? What's the because? And so if I said, Celicia, what's your because right now? Like, what's that thing that's like, this is my purpose. This is my motivation. This is my accountability when I don't need it. What's your because?
21: Wow. Are you asking me for real?
0: For real, for real.
21: You know, my priorities have changed quite a bit. And, I recently went to a Tony Robbins conference and it was wild.
0: Okay.
21: Did it change my life? Yes.
0: Okay.
21: And one of the exercises that we did in the arena, there were thousands of us, he turned off the lights. The kids had to leave and.
0: Oh.
21: Yeah.
0: This is water, but.
21: Geez. Right. Okay. And there was an exercise of basically seeing your life as it would be if you let all your disempowering beliefs take the front seat, continue to take the front seat.
0: Mm-hmm.
21: And we went deeper and deeper down that road, and seeing what that could look like was very painful.
0: Mm.
21: Letting your doubts, letting my doubts, and the like the most disempowering things I could think that I realized weren't even true.
0: Yeah.
21: What does your life look like if that is in the driver's seat? And so with my new priorities now being my family, it's always been career, career, career, career. Let's climb this ladder. And I think I will always be a career girl. But now I'm married and I love my husband.
0: Yeah.
21: I love him.
0: Yeah.
21: I love him. Like, I didn't think I could love a person like I love my husband, Andrew.
0: Let's go, Andrew.
21: He's so special. In so many different ways, and I've started to maneuver differently. And now, we're gonna have a baby?
0: Yeah.
21: Everything just feels different. And there is a life that I've always wanted to live. And I've gotten to live it up to an extent in my own life. But thinking about having my child grow up with that just being baseline. Kind of freaking cool.
0: Right?
21: Can I do that?
0: You sure can.
21: Can I like create a life that I've always wanted and it's just like normal to the, like that would be my dream. And a challenge for me. Like, can I do that?
0: Yeah.
21: I'm not sure if that answers the because.
0: It does. It does. And here's what's crazy cool. And I don't think most parents have thought of this. I'm glad you did. You can give your children the life that you wanted. And I think a lot of times we settle and we do it the opposite way. Well, you know, I couldn't do this as a kid and neither can you, or I didn't have TV. So you're not, you know, like we get in those because I didn't. I'm going to make it tough. I'm going to raise you tough so that you appreciate. Well, you can also appreciate and have, I'm not going to say luxury, but you can have comfort and appreciate it all at the same time.
21: Let's go.
0: Right?
21: Yeah.
0: Right? It's okay.
21: I want them to be kind.
0: What?
21: I know. Like, I feel like there's like a stereotype. Like, if you grow up with something, you're going to be like this. I don't know what my kids will grow up as. I'm like, I'm not rolling in the dough. But one day I want to be. And when mm-hmm. that happens, I want my kids to be humble and kind and mm-hmm. generous.
0: That is it.
21: I hope I'm a good mom.
0: You're going to be a great mom. Stop.
21: I've never done it before.
0: Most people haven't. Most of us start that way, you know? Gotta start with one. Gotta start with one. So, Salisha, you talked about the book. What encouraged you to write the book?
21: Ooh.
0: And give us the title again.
21: Why be a 9 when you can be a 10? Mm. You know, I've always written. I have journals and journals and journals mm-hmm. of writing. And I wrote a book in the pandemic that will never see the light of day. It's completely inappropriate.

0: is enjoy life by being you instead of what you think people want you to be.
1: Yeah.
0: How can I put that all together? And it just brought me a lot of joy. It actually kind of wrote itself.
1: Mm-hmm.
0: And so it gave me an outlet to put some of my favorite stories, like running a marathon without training on a two-show day. Like, that to me was a little bit, I did that. That was wild. I get to write it down. I get to tell, I don't actually think that's in the book. Regardless, I get to tell these stories and wrap it up with like what I think. I don't know. I just want it to encourage.
1: Yeah.
0: That is my goal.
1: Okay.
0: Is for when people come in contact with me, they feel encouraged and they feel inspired. And if they're like, that basic girl can do it, that means I can do it. Listen, anything is possible. And it's so easy to look at people who are where you want to be or somewhere where you think like that's not a thing. And just to feel like, well, that's only possible for those kind of people.
1: Yeah.
0: And that's how I've always looked at the people who I look up to.
1: Mm-hmm.
0: And I've been fortunate enough to start meeting the people who I've looked up to.
1: Okay.
0: Slowly but surely.
1: Yeah.
0: And I realize they're all just people. Like, that is wild to me.
1: Mm-hmm.
0: And why is that? Why does that feel so mysterious?
1: Right. Right.
0: Like, take that filter off and stop gatekeeping.
1: Let's go. That's what I'm talking about. That's the truth. So that's the truth.
0: Figured something out.
1: Yeah.
0: How does that benefit you to not share
1: right.
0: what you learn
1: right.
0: yeah. with your peers, with your sisters? Like, like, let's communicate. I shared something on my blog a few months ago about, I think I had a miscarriage.
1: Mm.
0: And I feel like you're not supposed to tell people that.
1: Okay.
0: But I was like, what? If I don't tell anybody, that's like the most isolating thing in the world.
1: Yep. Yep.
0: That'll make no sense. Yep. Who made these rules, Mick?
1: It wasn't me.
0: Who made these rules?
1: Right.
0: You're supposed to just go through stuff by yourself and not tell anybody? Nope. That feels completely alienating and isolating, like you're all alone.
1: Mm-hmm.
0: And I wrote a blog about it. And do you know how many of my friends came out of the woodwork to tell me about their stories?
1: It wasn't just you.
0: No, my friends who I've known, and a lot of it, a few of them, it had happened that week for them.
1: Wow.
0: I'm like, hold up. All y'all was just going to hold on to all of this in pain, suffering by yourself? That is crazy to me.
1: Yeah.
0: We are literally all in this together.
1: Yeah. Good stuff, Salisha. Words of wisdom. I didn't know you were a philosopher as well.
0: Shut up.
1: You do it all. You do it all. The philosophy. From Salisha Thomas.
0: Oh my God.
1: So, Salisha, you've been amazing with your time. I know how busy you are. I do want you and Andrew both to know, very proud of both of you.
0: Thank you.
1: Very proud of both of you. Uncle Mick is here for you guys.
0: Uncle Mick.
1: Yes, Uncle Mick is there.
0: Thank you.
1: Absolutely. So, Salisha, where can people find and follow you? Not that they don't know where to find you, but where do you want them to follow you?
0: Thank you for asking. They can follow me on at The Salisha Show on Instagram. That's the name of my podcast, my YouTube. Well, I guess my new YouTube's not called that, but it's, my show is called The Salisha Show. My Instagram is called The Salisha Show, and my website is thesalishashow.com. It's like by Felicia, but with an S, but it's spelled S to the A to the L to the E. Just kidding.
1: Oh, keep going. You don't know how to spell your name?
0: No.
1: You don't know how to spell your name?
0: It's S-A-L-I-S-H-A.
1: Okay. Ladies and gentlemen, this has been my good friend, Miss Salisha Thomas. Salisha, so honored to have you.
0: Thank you.
1: This has meant the world to me.
0: Thank you.
1: You got it.
0: And thank you for encouraging me.
1: All the viewers and listeners, remember, your because is your superpower. Go unleash it.
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10: Good afternoon, everyone. Welcome to Igniting Change. Wow, wow, wow. What a week has it been since our last show. We have so much to talk about. And I'm going to get straight into our show because our first guest can only be with us for the first 30 minutes, so we want to use every minute of that time. Let me bring up the amazing co-host of this show, none other than the board chair for the Transformative Justice Coalition, the president of the TJC Action Fund. He is one of the nation's best, most brilliant attorneys ever, and he works very strategically in making sure that our voting rights program is spectacular. We are so happy to welcome back to the show, Daryl D. Jones. Hey, Daryl.
11: Hey, Barbara. It must be Tuesday. It must be noon Eastern time because we're talking about igniting change. And my goodness, Barbara, I know I say it every week, but it's true every week. So much happens when in the 6 days that we're not here. On the seventh day, we've got a lot to discuss. And my goodness, I can think of no better person to discuss some of the things that have been going on this past week than the guest we have here today, Barbara.
10: I mean, we are so blessed, everybody. She's returning again. Yes, you say she's a regular because you hear her so regularly on our show. We're just blessed that she takes time to be with us. We are happy to welcome back to Igniting Change Denise Lieberman, who is the Director and General Counsel at Missouri Voter Protection Coalition. She's a renowned civil rights attorney and nationally recognized voting rights expert and movement lawyer who has worked closely with nonprofit and grassroots advocacy organizations in Missouri and around the country for at least the last 25 years. When she's present, change happens. We are so happy to welcome back to Igniting Change, attorney Denise Lieberman. Hey, Denise.
12: Hey, Barbara. Hey, Daryl. Thank you both so much for having me on. It is such an honor and a privilege to be joining Transformative Justice Coalition because the advocacy that Transformative Justice Coalition does is the shot in the arm that we all need right now. We need to look at this election as our act of resistance. Voting is how we are going to be making change. And I'm so grateful for the leadership that Transformative Justice Coalition plays in ensuring that everybody can get out and make their voices heard. Thank you for having me.
10: Well, we're always happy to partner with you and the mighty members of the Missouri Coalition. It is just wonderful. We wanted to make sure everybody knows our show title today is Midterm Showdown. in the Supreme Court and unanswered questions in the Nolan Wells case. We're going to, Attorney Lieberman is going to help us to walk through what's going on in the Supreme Court, because so much is going on there, too much. So we're going to talk about what happened this last Friday. We're going to also talk about important cases yet to come. We are not even through yet, folks. There are still some major cases before that court. So let's talk about what happened Friday. First of all, thank you so much, Denise, for all of your work with your mighty co-litigators in this case, you know, involving the people's, the wonderful, people's, protection case, and the and all the people not politicians case, there you go, versus Robert Orner. And I want you to tell people what happened in this Missouri redistricting case, because we talked about it a couple weeks ago, but I love it when we're able to follow up on cases that we've been talking about that have implications for you people all over the country. Don't just think it's about Missouri. So let me bring Denise up to talk about that case. Just tell people, how did this all start?
12: Oh, my goodness. Thank you so much, Barbara. Your program title today, the Midterm Showdown, could not be more appropriate, because that is exactly what we saw going on here in Missouri with a slew. I mean, we're just getting whiplash from all of the lawsuits and the back and forth in the state courts and the federal courts. We have been up in Little Missouri, up at the United States Supreme Court 3 times in 3 weeks.
10: Goodness. Over
12: which congressional maps were going to be used, all as part of a politically motivated plot that at its core is about eliminating Black congressional representation in Missouri. Let's not forget what this is all about. That's what this is about. It's about eliminating Black congressional representation in Missouri. That's what lawmakers did when they, in a special extraordinary session, decided to redraw the congressional district lines last year in the middle of the decade. No new census data. This was not about making things more fair. This was about making things more unfair solely for political gain, making Missouri the second state after Texas to take orders from 1600 Pennsylvania Avenue over how that state was going to be represented. And listen, we all know that that at its core is anti-democratic. Leaders don't get to choose their voters. It is the other way around. Voters should get to choose their leaders. But what Missouri lawmakers did was redraw the district line specifically so that 11 term congressmen, I mean, this is a person that the community clearly wants to represent them. He's been reelected 11 times. 11 term congressman Emanuel Cleaver, the former chair of the Congressional Black Caucus, the former mayor of Kansas City, they redrew district lines in order to make it impossible for him to win re-election and to place a Republican in his stead. And the way that they did this is particularly nefarious. They did this by taking the city of Kansas City, an intact community, a community where the congressman was actually the mayor of that community, and they sliced it up into 3 pieces. And you know
10: wow.
12: how they did it? They did it by breaking up the Black community in Kansas City. They drew that line right down a street called Troost, which is Kansas City's Mason-Dixon line. And that's because all this is connected, right? That is because until passage of the Fair Housing Act, it was illegal for African Americans to live west of Troost. That is why we have those segregated communities. This district line was drawn straight through Troost, putting Kansas City's Black residents in the same congressional districts as farmers on the Iowa border. Clearly, they don't share the same interests. And so citizens did something that the state constitution guarantees them the right to do. They initiated a citizen veto. Missouri's constitution says the people retain the power to propose or reject laws. And it's not easy. You got to gather a whole bunch of signatures in a short amount of time. And they did that. That they gathered three times the number of necessary signatures. And our Secretary of State, instead of doing his job as the state's chief elections official, sat on it, refused to certify it, and then ordered Missouri's primaries to go forward with those maps, even though they were slated for a citizen veto, even knowing that those maps could not be in effect until the people took a vote on them. That's what started this ordeal that ended up spending millions of my tax dollars as a Missourian and millions of other Missourians' tax dollars to try and do the political bidding of President Trump that took them all the way to the United States Supreme Court, which three times said no, that the Missouri Supreme Court has the final say on how district lines are drawn and the final say on how the Missouri Constitution works. So last Friday was a very, very important decision concluding this litany of more than a dozen lawsuits over this issue. And the United States Supreme Court put its thumb down and said, nope, the Missouri Supreme Court ruling stands. And they did something even more important. On top of saying, hey, you know, voting's already started, which it did. Voting already started here in Missouri. We've been voting now for a week ago today. Voting's already started. And so the United States Supreme Court could have said, you know, that alone is reason not to change the rules once voting has already started. But the court did something even more important. They said that the federal arguments for bringing the federal courts into this did not carry water. And in doing that, this is a really important principle that we're seeing in these cases around the country right now. And we're seeing this as we're seeing more attempts at federal interference in our elections. Elections are run by the states. The federal government has very little authority to intercede in how elections are run in the states. And so it was a very important decision in that regard, Barbara and Daryl, that applies not just here in Missouri, but is important as we move forward against these ongoing threats from Washington, D.C. to change the rules of how voting happens in the states.
10: And the court, you know, this is so fascinating, everybody. You always hear about forum shopping, court judge, you know, jumping, you know, people trying to look for the favorable judge in their case. And you know, this was fascinating because the Missouri Supreme Court spoke and they decided, nah, we don't like what they said, so we're going to go over to a favorable federal district court. The federal district court gave them what they wanted. Then, of course, it was appealed up to the Eighth Circuit, and the Eighth Circuit gave them what they wanted, which was to gerrymander out black folks. And it's fascinating that something happened in this case that we've been waiting for. We said when we watched Alabama, when we watched Louisiana, when we watched other cases in Tennessee, didn't we, Daryl, didn't we, you know, Denise keeps saying, what happened to the Purcell principle? And suddenly, after Ketanji Brown Jackson, you know, really criticized the court heavily for doing the shadow docket stuff without any explanation for their opinions, all of a sudden we get, what, a five-page opinion? And it talks about the Purcell principle. And we're like, wow, it's really alive after you killed it in these other cases? Tell people what the court said was their primary reason for, you know, not only, you know, all this court shopping and all this, you know, horrific evasion of the law, but what did the court say about the timing of this case?
12: Oh, yeah. Your question is such a good one, Barbara, because this is a principle that has been especially recently, abused. The personnel principle is a notion that is intended to protect voters from last-minute changes to the voting rules that would lead to too much confusion in the ability of voters to be able to decipher how to navigate the voting process. The personal principle is not intended to be something that politically motivated government officials use to stifle voting access. The original intent of the personal principle is to protect voters. And this case from Missouri was Exhibit A of how Purcell should be used, right? And it was used here. In this case, by the time the federal courts ruled and the Eighth Circuit Court of Appeals ruled on Missouri's maps, voting was already underway. 2 weeks ago, we began sending out military and overseas ballots, and a week ago today, Missouri began voting by mail. Tens of thousands of mail-in ballots already sent out in the last week, and the Eighth Circuit Court of Appeals waited until the eve of those ballots being put in the mail to issue its decision. By the time the United States Supreme Court got the case, thousands of Missourians already had gotten their ballots and presumably already voted based on the Missouri Supreme Court's order that the 2022 congressional district lines, duly enacted after the last census, be used. The kind of chaos that would ensue, you can imagine, if the Supreme Court had said, nope, change the district lines in the middle of voting, what would happen
10: Unbelievable.
12: To the people who'd already cast their ballots? And, of course, the truth is that those people's votes would be lost because there's not a way. Missouri law is very clear. Once you've cast that ballot, you don't get another one, even if
10: wrong.
12: So this was a clear example of exactly why Purcell can matter. And that's what the United States Supreme Court said. They said it would be create electoral chaos to change the map after voting had already started. Now, what's really interesting here is Purcell was also the Secretary of State's argument in the federal court. But they manipulated this doctrine, and unfortunately, the Supreme Court and the United States Supreme Court saw right through it. So they argued, well, because the gerrymandered maps were used in the August primaries, it would be too chaotic not to use those same maps for the general election. And it's just too late to turn back time now. Now, the Missouri Supreme Court caught wind of that, and in a very, very lengthy footnote, detailed all the ways that all of that was the direct fault of the Secretary of State, who purposely delayed certifying the citizen veto so that he could use maps he knew would be the wrong maps in August solely to line up this political argument for the federal courts. They saw right through that, and it didn't work.
10: Amen. And let's talk.
12: Amen.
10: You know, right. And congratulations, Denise. Congratulations to you. Congratulations to all the citizens of Missouri. Congratulations to every litigator on this case. Congratulations for not only helping to clarify the law for Missouri and to keep the mighty seat of your Emanuel Cleaver intact, you know, for this election, for people to vote however they want to vote for the candidate they want to vote for, but for that particular district as has always existed in recent years. Now, we were whiplashed because the court always does this. They put out a good decision, then they put out something horrible at the same time. And so we were jubilant, celebrating Missouri, and at the same time, the court put out its decision in DHS, Department of Homeland Security versus League of Women Voters, and we said, uh-oh, oh my goodness. Can you tell our audience about this case? Why they, everybody listening, this case applies nationwide. It applies to your states. So listen carefully. Why is this case bad news for those of us who believe in voting rights?
12: Oh, goodness. Daryl and Barbara, this case sure is bad news. I'll tell you, the United States Supreme Court was busy on voting rights last Friday. But this second case, they gave the green light to allowing states to use a flawed database, a flawed federal database that's overseen by the Department of Homeland Security. That's why DHS is a party to this case, to check against the voter, check voter registrations to see if people are truly citizens. Now, this is a highly problematic decision, not because states don't have an interest in making sure that only citizens are voting. That's a requirement. But because this database is not an accurate or effective vehicle for doing that. This database, it's called the SAVE database, not to be confused with legislation that's pending in Congress of the same name, although they are related. This is a database.
10: Right.
12: This is the database. It refers to systematic access for verification of entitlements. In short, what this database is a database that is helps track people at varying stages of their citizenship and with respect to their eligibility for certain government entitlements like Medicare. And so it is not, here's what it is not. It is not a list of all citizens in the United States. It's not a list of all non-citizens in the United States. And more than that, it is not even an accurate or up-to-date list of where people are at if they are on a citizenship journey. In fact, it can be very, very out of date because unless the person is in the process of applying for certain government benefits, there is no reason that their entry would be updated once they became citizens or if their citizenship status changed. And so study after study after study, 4 years now, I've been working on challenges to the SAVE database since like 2012. And it, for years, this has been proven time and again to be a highly inaccurate way to determine someone's citizenship status. It might be an okay way to determine whether someone's eligible for Medicare, but it is not an accurate way to determine someone's eligibility for voting. And so the fact that the Supreme Court gave the green light to states to be able to do this, especially after several lower courts said no, and they said no not just because the federal government has no role in processing voter registrations or cleansing the voter rolls. That's one reason. But the other reason the lower court said no is because they concluded legally that this database was flawed and was, quote, likely to ensnare eligible voters. So the fact that the United States Supreme Court gave the green light to allowing this is very, very concerning. I will say there's a bit of there's a bit of good news here in that the Supreme Court was very clear that this could not be used sort of full sail right now. For example, that states could not run their entire voter rolls against this database and purge large groups of people in one fell swoop. And that's because federal law says you can't do that within 90 days of an election. However, they did give the green light to states using this database or allowing election officials to use this database when checking individual voters' status. And in states like Missouri, you know, the voter registration is still open. And we still got a whole another week to keep getting people registered to vote. And states like Missouri, where our Secretary of State has shown that political partisanship is more important than administering elections, states like Missouri, where our Secretary of State voluntarily turned over our voter list to the federal government, this opens the door to deep concerns about the processing of legitimate voter registrations, particularly in racial and ethnic minority communities.
10: And Denise, two other things that are very troubling about the case. I mean, there are three other things. I want everybody to just think about this, that one of the contentions here was that they were using the Social Security information. And by the Social Security Act, it is prohibited to be given to agencies to be used for these purposes. And I mean, there was a prohibition under the Privacy Act, saying that this Privacy Act also protected your private voting information, your private information from being used for these kind of purging purposes. And the court just said, too bad. We just believe that that they ought to be able to do it, period. Regardless of the plain letter of the law, So this is one of those issues where Congress is going to have to come back and do something to clarify, because this is horrible what the court has done. And this is the kind of case that Congress can overturn. And that's something that when you're voting, be thinking about that, everybody. The third thing it did that really worried me is that there's a bad little footnote in the case. There's a little footnote that talks about that they didn't have to make a decision, Daryl, about the 90-day purge issue, not only because of the individualized nature of what they approved, but because they are going to take up this matter in a case coming up this fall, and Republican National Committee versus Mi Familia Volta, which is a case basically by the Republican National Committee saying that they want to get rid of the 90-day grace period under the National Voter Registration Act, saying that it's not good law and that it shouldn't exist. So the fact that they made that notation in their footnote saying, well, you know, we still haven't decided that issue yet, and we'll decide that, we'll get around to that issue in the future, it's troubling, right, Denise?
12: Oh, it's absolutely troubling. And there's a reason that federal law puts this break in, because lawmakers recognize that errors can happen when you do full-sail list maintenance too close to an election. It misses things that are happening in too time sensitive a way. That is why that break is in there, that 90-day window where full-sail purges cannot happen, because it's clear that that's when errors happen. And so this is deeply concerning, but you're absolutely right. This is legislation that that is in the hands of Congress to be able to do something about. And so as we look forward, look, what these decisions make very, very clear is that the way the courts and the way all of us should be thinking about voting is not limited to how we're going to experience the 2026 elections alone, but this is already gearing up for what the 2028 presidential elections are going to look like and the rules under which we're going to be voting for the next president.
10: And you know,
0: a couple of things, Denise,
10: before you leave,
0: if I may.
11: when we're talking about the save portion of what the court was doing here, you know, what Brennan and some of the other entities have shown is that the accuracy rate of that of the save data is like 79%. It's a 79% accuracy.
10: Right.
11: So, it's really, not something that you want to rely on for matters of things such as a person's right to vote. And so I've got to ask you, though, and I know that you're going to have to run, when we're dealing then with the save that they're saying can be used, and we know that because of the NVRA that, they're not supposed to do these mass purges of people 90 days prior to the elections. But for states like Georgia, where you can challenge individuals' rights to vote, can that be used by the citizens to challenge the vote, the right of people to vote under that save information, saying it's not there or that there's some problem?
12: That's a great question. And what's going to happen, what this is going to come down to, again, because the way that challenges can happen is determined by state law and who mm-hmm. is eligible to make a challenge and the basis on which someone is able to challenge a voter's eligibility at the polls is something that is dictated by state law. But most states have a process that allows people to be challenged on election day when they show up at the polling place. And that mm-hmm. is why the due process protections that state laws provide to voters is really critically important here. And this is also why we need to fight against any type of federal law enforcement presence or DOJ presence at the polls, aside from their observer programs, because the federal government is, it's very clear, has no authority to wage those type of voter challenges at the polls. So in Missouri, for example, challengers have to be certified and registered ahead of time. They have to be Missouri voters. They have to be credentialed in order to be in a polling place. And there's very specific limits on the basis on which they can challenge a voter. And it can be based on their name, their address, their eligibility, and there has to be actual valid evidence of that. They're not allowed to talk to voters. They're not allowed to direct election officials to take specific actions. And so those rules are really, really important and speak to why programs like election protection, which Barbara helped start in this country, are so critically important. But one thing is very clear. The federal government plays no role in directly challenging voters at the polls.
10: Denise, you are amazing. Thank you for being on our show. Everybody, watch out. There's a big case working its way through the courts right now called NAACP versus Department of Homeland Security. NAACP et al., a whole lot of plaintiffs, versus Department of Homeland Security. This case involves all the voting rights groups saying correctly that there should be no ICE at the polls and seeking an affirmative injunction to prevent ICE from being at the polls and intimidating voters. It is a very important case. We will keep on track of it. Thank you, Denise, for calling it to our attention and making sure that we talked about it today. And we will talk about it in future shows. And I hope that you'll be back with us to keep talking as we head towards these midterm elections. And we have the midterm showdown in the courts. Thank you so much, Denise Lieberman. You are the best. We just love you. It is our pleasure to work with you.
12: It's my privilege to be with you. Thank you, and thank you for everything that Transformative Justice Coalition does to uplift these important issues and help engage voters, because it's so important that we all know that we have the power here. They can't take it away from us.
10: And everyone, Denise is on Twitter. You can find her. I'm sorry. I still call it Twitter. But she is on X. And you can find her at Denise Lieberman. Any other places they can find you, Denise?
12: You bet. At movpc.org. And we are encouraging here in Missouri and all around the country people to step up and take election protection into their own hands. The national sign up link is protectthevote.net. I'm actually, the reason I have to go is I'm actually giving a keynote to faith leaders from all across the state of Missouri. Churches are stepping up to adopt the poll and to the human dignity of all of us being able to vote. And they're coming on. All the faith leaders are coming on as election protection partners. That's what we're about to go do the training for. And that's why I can't stay with you longer. But across the country, we all can pick up this mantle. There's something for each of us to do. Election protection, protectthevote.net, everybody.
10: Thank you. Blessings.
12: Thank you.
10: So, Daryl, wow, Daryl, what a universe we're in right now when it comes to voting. I was just reading, folks, that for this election, nine states have new districts that they created mid-decade, almost unheard of. This is almost never done. They created mid-decade, nine states. Of those states, seven have done their redistricting as a result of either the president's call for partisan by GOP legislatures or pursuant to the Calais decision that wiped out, that it's attempting to challenge black majority black districts. And that seven of them are adverse to the interests of people of color and all Americans, because we all got this in common to fight for the best country we can have. And two, Utah and California are positive, to make sure that you can't have this kind of mean, ugly, GOP redistricting. So I just think that it tells us, Daryl, that we're in an era of some really serious changes. The other thing that really caught me, Daryl, was the report that the actual, people always leak. They're always telling what's going on. Whistleblowers are everywhere. And one of the leaks that just came out was that in the USPS matter, they really wanted to make it worse than what we have heard about, that they were trying to sneak this in, and then they were going to overlay it with a requirement that all ballots be sent by certified mail. You know how bankrupt and evil that would have been, folks. But this is how these people are thinking. They're so desperate to hold on to power that they'll do anything to subvert and destroy our voting rights. Daryl, what did you think about all these things that we've been, tracking and all these efforts that are still out there where they're trying to block voters?
0: It's a lot, Barbara. There's a lot that's going on. There's a lot that's been attempted, that's been blocked. There's more, I'm sure, that's going to be coming forward and it's going to be attempted. But Barbara, I want you to go a little bit deeper when you talked about the USPS whistleblower and the ballots and the certified portion of it. Can you explain to our listeners, would that mean that the listeners would have to pay certified mail to send in their ballot?
10: Yes, people. I mean, have you used certified mail? It ain't cheap. And you can't do it from your home. You got to go somewhere to send something by certified mail. You got to get in a car, drive somewhere, walk somewhere. You got to go to a USPS, you got to go to a FedEx. You got to go to something to get certified mail. Usually certified mail is only by the USPS. So it's just a mess, folks. And what they were going to make you do was go there and pay that money, and depending on how late you were sending in your ballot, the cost could, go up considerably. I mean, usually it's about $12, but that's horrible. if that's all, you know, that's your $12 and you need that $12 to eat, your own Social Security or some other limited income, that's not good. Plus, you got to pay to get to where you got to go. No, it was meant to be a nightmare, a nightmare, a nightmare. For the certified mail. And either way, even if the states had the Senate certified, it would have been millions and millions of taxpayer dollars. Then, you know, the whole problem of things not being received. It was just a terrible idea, but they were that desperate. They're that desperate that they would do this. That's why they're talking about sending ICE and federal agents to the polls. That's why this NAACP versus DHS case is so important. We got to make sure that we have a voting atmosphere where people can vote. Daryl, the other thing, we want to give a shout out of love and thanks to the new National Christian Leadership Movement, to the wonderful churches that hosted us this last Saturday in the greater New Orleans area, Louisiana. And we're just so grateful to all the people who showed up for the broadcasting that was done of our programming, and for, you know, people who traveled, early morning and late at night to join us. Daryl?
0: Yeah, Barbara, it was just an excellent opportunity for us to meet the folks that were in Louisiana, different parts of Louisiana, Reserve Louisiana, Kenna, Louisiana, very well received. And you know, the big part, Barbara, was that, you know, we had a chance to meet with some of the ministers that were in those areas.
10: Yes.
0: And I think that the spirit of what was moving through there, the determination to get out and get their votes on and get their congregations out to vote and involved in the process was really, really important. You know, Barbara, it was we were also had the opportunity to be on one of their local radio stations that was streaming one of the presentations that we did. And folks, let me tell you, you're going to start hearing some consistent information that's coming across, because we have a team that we're putting together of consistent information with some of the other small black-owned stations and small black-owned shows, where we want to be certain that you're getting the information that we need to be hearing and that's important to our community. So much thanks to the New National Christian Leadership Movement for having us out there, to having the opportunity to discuss many of the issues, Barbara, that were germane not only to black voters across the country, but black voters there in the state of Louisiana. One of those surprising issues, Barbara, that I had not anticipated, and I'm not certain if you had anticipated it or not, was the involvement of African-American athletes in the Southeastern Conference and the SEC in sports, and whether or not they should be boycotting SEC schools there in Louisiana and throughout the SEC conference. So it's just an incredible time that we had having those discussions, Barbara.
10: Yes, and of course, you know, everyone, you know, Daryl brought his Darylisms, to the speeches, and he had so much to say, and he pointed out for the SEC his, you know, deep, and a lot of people just resonated, his deep concerns with our putting this obligation against these states that have gerrymandered their districts, putting the obligation on these young athletes who could be from very impoverished homes. Right, Daryl? I mean, I don't have to give your argument. You can say it. And I was surprised to see that, you know, I would say 99% of the audience agreed with you, and that you pointed out that there's also other targets that we ought to be talking about, like corporations that are upholding these bad legislatures and these bad actions and helping to support voter suppression. And you pointed out that, hey, you know, there's, you know, let's get the adults involved, right?
0: Absolutely, Barbara. I think that it is wrong to put on the shoulders of a 17-year-old kid who's, you know, been working all along just to play sports at the highest level, the responsibility of saying, I'm not going to accept this NIL, this name, image, and likeness money, this $1, $2, $3 million to come to a school because the school is in a state that has done redistricting. And to put that responsibility solely on the athlete and only on the black athletes to say, we are not going to go to any of these schools. It isn't fair. It's not fair to the athlete. It's not fair, particularly if they come from an impoverished family, you know, that this is their opportunity to help, you know, mama and them, right, to get to lift us out of poverty and to be able to provide us with some form of finances and some form of living well or living okay. To put that pressure on that student and say, I have to turn this away and hope that I can find a school that is willing to take me, to give me money, and to play there because they didn't do congressional redistricting. I don't think it's fair to do that to that athlete. I think that, you know, and what was presented. Go ahead, Barbara.
10: No. You also said that the athlete still is not without some charge. That it doesn't just right. end up with their just playing and being silent. You said something else about responsibility, right?
0: Absolutely. Yeah, absolutely. I think that athlete still should be exposed to, you know, the societal pressures that he can use, his voice that he is given, that he can raise the consciousness of the community and the concerns of the community from the forum, from the platform of being an athlete. They don't have to be silenced about the experience. They now have a vehicle that they can, you know, lift up those experiences and talk about those experiences. And I think that should be instilled in all of the athletes. It's one of the things that we do when we do our trainings during the NCAAs at the HBCU All-Star Classic in basketball in April. One of the things that we do is we have these HBCU athletes, those black athletes from the HBCUs that are tomorrow's future possible NBA players, and we instill upon them the power that they have of their voice and their influence, their social influence because of who
10: exactly.
0: they are and what they're doing. That same social influence applies to African-American athletes that are at PWIs, and they too can lift up their voice and demands for our community.
10: And, you know, we the other thing we talked about a lot, everyone, is about what churches can do. Folks, mark your calendars right now. In a whole lot of states, the deadline to register to vote, if you want to vote in November or during early voting for the midterm elections, the voter registration deadline in a whole lot of states is October the 5th. Right, Daryl? October the 5th.
0: Mm-hmm.
10: And
0: absolutely. So,
10: go ahead.
0: So check your voter registration now. Start checking your voter registration now. Be certain you haven't been purged from the rolls or removed from the rolls or moved to polling place or any of that stuff. You need to start checking on that now. We also want to let folks know that October 24th is going to be a National Black Man Vote Day, calling for, if your state has early voting, October 24th, there's a call for black men to vote on that day, October 24th, if it is a viable day for you to be able to register and vote in your state. And Barbara, we would be remiss if we did not talk about this Nolan Wells grand jury.
10: I know, but before we get to that, because folks got to get registered to vote, you can go to vote.org, vote.org. You can go to vote411.org, where you can register to vote, people. You can do it in less than 5 minutes if you've never registered. If you're unsure, you can also register. If you want to check your voter registration, and because you think you're good, but you want to make sure you are, you can go to vote.org, vote411.org. Those are the ways that you can get registered within 5 minutes. It only takes 3 minutes to check your voter registration status. Every church this Sunday should have your voters doing that. You really should have everybody in your congregation on this coming Sunday. And the following Sunday, the 4th, make sure that people, I mean, on this Sunday, the 4th, make sure that people are checking their voter registrations. Make sure that they're registering to vote. Do everything you can. We are in the final drive for voter registration for October 5th. If you're not registered to vote, you cannot vote, period. All right, Daryl, let's talk about Nolan.
0: Okay, you want to start out, Barbara?
10: Well, everybody, our last show, the day before our last show, that evening, we all became aware of the grand jury's decision. That is the grand jury from Jackson County, Mississippi, in the Nolan Wells case. And their decision left more questions than it left answers. You know, they said that his that their findings and conclusions is that his death were consistent with drowning. However, their own medical examiner, when it came to his conclusion about the cause of death, what did he say, Daryl? Daryl, you still there? Daryl?
0: I'm sorry. Okay. No, go ahead, Barbara.
10: Yes, what did he say about the cause of death?
0: Oh, yeah, you know, the whole thing was they couldn't exclude anything. And, you know, what it came down to was that the medical examiners were trying to say that, in essence, the grand jury drew the conclusion that he drowned. But the medical examiner could not exclude everything to say that he had, in fact, drowned. So it was a mysterious finding that was there with regards to the cause of death for Nolan Wells. And very interesting with regards to the Nolan Wells case.
10: Yeah.
0: I'm sorry?
10: He said it was undetermined, the cause of death.
0: Undetermined.
10: Go ahead.
0: But they drew the conclusion that he drowned. So the big thing that was there, one of the bigger things that was there, and it's really interesting because, you know, I just got off of a program with Ben Crump talking about this case. And one of the big things that was there was that, you know, there was the talk about the bruising on the back of Nolan Wells' head. That there's bruising on the back of the head. It was never explained how the bruising on the back of the head interplayed with anything. There was no water found in the stomach that would be consistent with drowning. There was no water found with the throat, which would have been consistent with someone who's ingesting water because they're face down drowning in the water. All of that was missing. And so with all of that missing, the question became, how did they get to the point of really not issuing any type of indictment in the grand jury? And part of the answer to that, Barbara, goes because, you know, as a former prosecutor, one of the things that you know is that, you know, you can indict almost anybody. The old saying is you can indict a ham sandwich. And the question is, you know, why is that so? Why is it that is what it said? In the grand jury proceeding, there is no defense attorney that's there. In the grand jury proceeding, there is no evidence that's contradictory to what the prosecutor wants to present that goes before the group of grand jurors. There's no judge that's there that's calling balls and strikes. The only information that the people that are on the grand jury are receiving is the information that the prosecutor is presenting. So if the prosecutor is not presenting evidence to convince the grand juror that, you know, these four young folks played a role in killing Nolan Wells, the grand jury will not have that information to be able to consider. They only have what the prosecutors are presenting. And that, folks, you know, number one, it raises all kinds of flags and all kinds of anger with regards to this case. But it also underscores the reason why Barbara and I and many others talk about the importance of the elected prosecutor representing the interest of the community. Because if they don't, you can have a finding like the finding right now that we have in the Nolan Wells case. As you know, Barbara, thank goodness the grand jury finding of you know, turning no bill, no charges, isn't necessarily the last word. Because the grand jury can be impaneled again with more evidence.
11: especially of what Attorney Crump has been bringing out with regards to the cell phone and the information that they thought had been erased but has been recovered on Nolan Wells' cell phone. So all this information now can come back out, and a new grand jury could be impaneled to issue the indictment and findings in this matter to do what this first grand jury should have done and perhaps was prevented from doing, because we don't know

0: raise in this Nolan Wells case.
1: And I, you know, I want everyone to think about this. You know, that what I find deeply troubling is how all the prosecutors, everyone, whatever they call the naval group, everybody decided that it was their duty to defend Nolan Wells' friends. That they, how do you see an impartial investigation being done when you have this encirclement around these young folks? And there, you know, I just think that everybody needs to really look at this, because I even thought the grand jury went too far in trying to exonerate, you know, mm-hmm. which was not their duty. That's not their duty. That's not their role. That the district attorney's gone too far. So there's reasons here to be concerned. Daryl, did the question come up at your show earlier about the request from the Congressional Black Caucus for federal engagement? Can you tell us if that came up?
0: You know, there's talk about the Congressional Black Caucus requesting a federal engagement, but the problem is at this point in time, given this DOJ, right, given
1: right.
0: this makeup,
1: exactly.
0: That, you know, that it would not, you know, necessarily be very effective. And I think that one of the things that may be possible is to do a congressional inquiry and have folks bring into Congress and testify before Congress about what happened. But that's going to be based probably more on what happens following this November election and the midterms. We'll make that determination as to whether or not something along those lines can happen. But the focus right now, obviously, number one, is with Nolan Wells' family and keeping them in your prayer. But also number
1: yeah.
0: two, on pushing to try to get the evidence out as to, you know, what was presented to the grand jury, what wasn't presented to the grand jury, and the possibility now of having a new grand jury impaneled. Barbara, you'll remember I told you early on, when they said they're waiting for the grand jury, it wasn't a good sign, because, you know, when you're dealing with those small towns like Brunswick, Georgia, when you're dealing with those small towns and grand juries, they all know one another, and you have all kinds of shenanigans that can be going on. And that's the concern that I had with Nolan Wells' case. It's the concern that I continue to have. But I'm so thankful that we have attorneys like Ben Crump and organization like ours that are willing to go down there and get the community involved and be certain that justice happens for Nolan Wells. So that's just a touch of what's happening with that Nolan Wells case, Barbara. And hopefully with the future show, we can really dig down deep into it and talk about what happened with the grand jury proceeding and why it was inadequate, what was done.
1: Yeah.
0: And the whole issue of what happened with Nolan Wells' cell phone. Because they were trying to do some shenanigans to get the phone from the family, but they didn't. I mean, it's a mess, and we've got to discuss it. We've got to open up
1: right.
0: that wound.
1: So, folks, it's not over. The other thing is, remember from this conversation today, watch what's going on in the courts. Be sure to be registered to vote as soon as you can. Don't you wait till the last minute to register to vote. We know voting deadlines are different in every state, but the sooner you register, the better. 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Get registered to vote right now. You don't have time to sit around waiting. Can't vote if you're not registered. And we will continue to follow these stories. Daryl, take us home.
0: Folks, if this is your voting time, get off the sidewalks, get into the streets, make your way to a voting ballot, and cast your vote. Folks, until next Tuesday, noon Eastern time, peace, everybody.
1: Peace.
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1: You hungry? 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
9: It's Tuesday, September 29th. Do you know what time it is? It's Al Sharpton's time. And for the next 3 hours, it's time to put aside all pretenses, deception, denial, or fronting. The time has come to keep it real on Keeping It Real with Reverend Al Sharpton. A very good afternoon to you all across the country. And good morning to our West Coast listeners. And welcome to those listening on Sirius XM, Channel 126, The Urban View, where talk empowers and becomes action. I'm coming to you live from Cleveland, Ohio. I'm already in Cleveland, and I'm here to be part of the Voter Brigade Nash Action Network rally tonight at Greater Abyssinian Baptist Church, where Bishop E.T. Cavanaugh is the pastor, and certainly our gallant chapter leader, Dr. Marcia McCall, is in charge. And at 4 o'clock, they're doing the AI fluency workshop. Our community needs to know what AI is, how it works, to be where the whole world is dealing with AI and we don't even know how it works. I've challenged the AI companies to do what they are doing with teachers, and that is put the resources there to, so we could train our community. And we have our staff member, Susan Hearn, in town to give that at 4. Also at the Greater Abyssinian Baptist Church in Cleveland. So we'll be there all afternoon and evening. People are coming from around Ohio. I'm already here, so you can tell people that I am in town. I will be there for the sessions. Let me say that there's a lot going on. We see today that Special Counsel Jack Smith has been grilled by the U.S. Senate, and they're trying to act as though that he had some kind of vendetta against Donald Trump when he indicted him about the government documents in his home in Mar-a-Lago. And, of course, the Republicans are trying to ignore the fact that Trump had on tape asked the people in Georgia of voter authority that he needed 11,000 votes. That while we're seeing again the polls all over the country showing that the Republicans are in trouble in this midterm election, and the Democrats are ahead or tied in various places that they usually don't have a chance, usual red states. So it's going to be very interesting as we see these last 30-some-odd days roll out. We also see that president seems unhinged, just making all kind of reckless statements. He's meeting today with all the big AI company heads, technology heads, which is why I'm trying to hold him accountable. We need the information. We can't be on rotary phones and everybody understands AI but us. Very much committed, as we will deal with in the 6 o'clock rally tonight, 6 p.m. at Greater Abyssinia in Cleveland. I'll be in Chicago Monday, in Tallahassee the end of the week. The national tour around voting rights and setting up voter brigades, keeping our commitment that we made at the big march in Washington on August 28th. We can't sit around spectating when our lives are at stake. And I believe that our people are going to be the margin of difference and hopefully a victory in the November elections, not for the Democrats, but for democracy and for all of us. So this is Tell It All Tuesday, live from Cleveland. I want all of your calls and you that can't call to deal with sending me a message on our message board. And I'm looking at the message board now, and I see people are tuned in already. And I am ready for us to talk about it on the air, so you heard nationwide, every state and every region of the country. Barbara and Jean has wrote, good afternoon, Reverend Al, from Chicago, Illinois. And I see Bruce Turner saying, welcome to Ohio, Rev, and thank you, and I'm glad that I am being welcomed by you. James Thomas is saying, I'm on the message board with all of these. Says, good afternoon, Reverend Sharpton, and it's Tell It All Tuesday, and this Jack Smith hearing that Republicans are having is an absolute joke, and the Republicans aren't even laying a hand on Jack Smith. Yeah, I've watched some of it here at the hotel, and I agree with you, James. They've not only not laid a hand, I think they've discredited themselves because they're not even asking questions relevant to what they said. Maurice Williams is saying we can't watch the house burn down. We've got to put it out. I think you expressed my sentiments as well, Maurice, that there are those that are saying let the house burn down. That's easy to say when you're not in the house. We're in the house. If the house burned down, we're going to burn too. And I think that it is important that we understand we have a stake in this. We've got to deal with this. And the way to deal with it is protecting our vote and protecting our interests and making sure that people understand that our communities is not asleep during this critical election period. So I'm opening up the phones, 1-877-532-5797. I hear there's some fire alarm testing at the hotel as I'm doing the show. Don't worry about that. They say it's a test. I don't know why they start a test while I'm going on the air. If I think it's a conspiracy, don't call me paranoid. I've been here a couple of hours and they didn't test till I went on the air, but we'll let that go. I'm here. I'm working. I'm on it. Let's talk today about what is going on in the country. The fact is that, yes, the Jack Smith testimony is one thing, but affordability. All the way, I traveled from Washington, D.C. here this morning, and people are stopping me in the airports saying, Rev Mal, I can't afford the gas. I can't afford the petroleum. And I'm talking about white and black stopping me. People are not oblivious to the suffering that is going on in this country. And as I've said, it is not about Democrat or Republican. This is about what is good for you and your family and what is not good. I keep telling people, I'm not telling people to vote for the Democrats, to vote for democracy and vote for your interests as a way to protect it. And then you have all those cynics in our own community. Well, vote no matter. Well, if it doesn't matter, then why are tens of thousands of people being put off health care? It matters to them. And the way they got it is because we voted and put people in, like Obama and Biden, that gave it to us. If it doesn't matter, then why are you living in a house that's zoned residential area? So let's stop talking crazy and put on your big boy and big girl pants and skirts, and we must do what is in our interest. So I'm going to open up the phones, 1-877-532-5797, 1-877-532-5797, or you can go to the message board at nationalactionnetwork.net, and you hear the sirens. That's not the police coming to get me. That's the fire alarm in this hotel. But let's do what we got to do. Let me take a break. Maybe that'll quiet down, and I'm opening up the phone. Keeping it real. Keeping it real. Shopton. Tell it, tell it, tell it, Tuesday. Be right back.

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1: It's Sybil Wilkes with what we need to know. British authorities released five men on bail after arresting them over a thwarted terror attack on United Kingdom airbase used by U.S. military. Counterterrorism police launched an early Saturday operation after receiving a tip regarding three suspicious vehicles approaching RAF Fairford in Western England. Prime Minister Andy Burnham confirmed counterterrorism units are leading the ongoing investigation, closely monitoring the movements of the suspects who face serious terrorism and explosives charges. In New York, prosecutors are officially reopening a criminal investigation involving a former Cornell University student who alleges she was drugged and sexually assaulted by seven fraternity members in 2024. The Tompkins County District Attorney plans to present the case to a grand jury after a civil lawsuit disclosed previously unexamined evidence, including a group chat where Chi Phi fraternity members allegedly organized the assault. Cornell University issued an official statement fully supporting the decision to reopen the criminal case. Along the West Coast, high surf and coastal flood advisories remain active across Southern California through Tuesday as massive ocean swells from offshore Hurricane Polo affect coastal areas. Emergency officials in Los Angeles, Orange, and Ventura counties warn of 4 to 7 feet breaking waves, prompting business owners in Long Beach to pile sandbags following earlier flood damage from Hurricane Marie. And in sports, yes, we know LeBron James will play his 24th NBA season with the Philadelphia 76ers, but he also revealed he initially considered joining the rival New York Knicks until, of course, New York won that NBA title in June. King James plans to split his time between his homes in Philadelphia and New York City as he pursues another championship. To subscribe to my free daily newsletter, please visit SybilWilkes.com. For all the news 24/7, go to News1.com. I'm Sybil Wilkes. Be informed. 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
10: 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On Green Leaders on the Move, host Antoine Thompson talks with industry leaders about how everyone can create solutions to practice greener habits and alternatives while implementing systems that give back and improve all communities. 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
11: Hi, it's Governor Westmore. 5 years ago, one of the first places I visited before announcing my campaign was the local barbershop to talk to some guys about their priorities. And I heard a lot about crime.
12: Two of my students got shot. 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
11: 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We've got a lot more work to do, but we are making historic progress. 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

0: keeping it real. I'm your host, Reverend Al Sharpton, live from Cleveland, Ohio. It is Tell It All Tuesday, and we are taking your calls at 1-877-532-5797, 1-877-532-5797, or you can go to the message board at nationalactionnetwork.net. I see somebody on the message board saying my staff should be fired for not making sure there was no fire alarm at the hotel when I started the show. I will take that under consideration, even though I don't think my staff had any forewarning any more than I did that they would be doing such a test during my broadcast. But let me go to the phones and on Tell It All Tuesday, Tell It Tuesday. Let me start in Chicago with the activist extraordinaire, the one and only Sister Pam. Sister Pam, you're keeping it real with Al Sharpton.
1: Thank you, Reverend Sharpton. I always appreciate your kind words.
0: Thank you.
1: And you know that we love you and appreciate
0: Hello?
1: You as well as the organization.
0: I know you're Pam.
1: I'm here, Reverend Sharpton. Can you hear me? Hello? I'm here.
0: Hello?
1: I'm here, Reverend Sharpton. I hear you. Hello, Reverend Sharpton?
0: Yes, I hear you now.
1: Okay, thank you. Yes, Reverend Sharpton, can you hear me?
0: Yeah, I hear you
1: I'm
0: now.
1: Here,
0: you're going in and out.
1: Okay, great. Thank you. I just said thank you for the kind words. I appreciate you, all that you do, and every civil rights organization here in Chicago, PUSH, under now the leadership of USEF, Rainbow PUSH, and just keeping up the fight. I must comment on this. Are we so mean-spirited that we want your staff fired for something that was probably beyond their control, Reverend Sharpton? I mean, I guess I don't understand what would fuel that kind of comment that your staff needs to be fired or someone on the staff. I guess I don't understand that. So I don't think they could control that. I don't know. But hopefully that wouldn't be worthy of them losing their job. So that I just wanted to get that out there. Reverend Sharpton, Tell It All Tuesday.
0: Yeah.
1: So I'm going to tell this. Reverend Sharpton, this is crunch time, and you may have disagreements with the Democratic Party, but what you know is that they're not behaving in a fascist manner like the Republican Party, and they're protecting everything that the adjudicated sexual abuser is doing. So now he's grifting tax dollars and running ads, just blatant in your face, saying to taxpayers, I will do whatever, whenever I want with your tax dollars. Just breaking the law out flat. So there is a difference between the two political parties. Now, let's get within the Democratic Party. And Reverend Sharpton.
0: Well, let me ask you this, Pam, because
1: sure.
0: The first part I had missed, I don't know what was wrong with our equipment. You said something about some of the organizations. Repeat that, because I missed that.
1: Not a problem. I was just saying thank you to the organizations such as NAN, such as Rainbow PUSH here under the leadership of USEF now. Thankful to all the churches and the civil rights organizations and their legal teams, the NAACP, the Southern Poverty Law Center, all of them who are fighting, trying to get justice and hold this adjudicated sexual abuser in the White House accountable. And I said, Reverend Sharpton, that the Democratic Party is one thing, but the Republican Party is behaving in a fascist manner, wanting to support a dictator for power. And it is up to the people to stop that with our vote and with our action. So I wanted to talk about strategy. Reverend Shopton, I realize that Schumer and Hakeem Leader Jeffries have issues with DSA and with progressive faction of the party. I understand that. But I'm asking, Reverend Shopton, if we need those candidates to overtake the majority, then can we find some common ground and get them in office? And the reason I'm saying is this.
0: I think you raised a critical point. I said last night, I spoke in D.C. at the retirement celebration of Lee Sanders, who headed the American Federation of State and Municipal Employees Union, largest union in the country just about, and Biden and everybody was there. And I said in my speech that, first of all, we need to come with the right information. Everybody's talking progressive against establishment. Well, we've been progressive for years. That didn't just start. Some of Democrats haven't. But Shirley Chisholm was progressive. That didn't start with DSA. And socialists, Bayard Rustin, A. Philip Randolph were announced socialists. So rather than let the right wing write the narrative and we go for socialists against establishment, we've always had socialists. We've always had progressives. But we were smart enough to say we needed a big tent to win. Bayard Rustin, an avowed socialist, organized the 1963 March on Washington. So why do we get to now and act like we can't work with those that say they're socialists or they can't work with us? Unless there are some people that are involved now that are there to break the line of unity, of qualified unity. I'm not saying you got to agree with everything, but you certainly should be able to have a broad enough tent that you can have people that may disagree on some things, but agree on the whole, and that is protecting the rights and empowerment of our communities.
1: Thank you. Thank you for teaching us that. And so all I'm asking is, particularly Leader Jeffries and Schumer, President Schumer, because it was said that Angie Nixon, she said this. She said she asked would she be receiving any help from the a Democrat Senate. And then she said that Schumer's response was, I think something, let's see, or we're looking into it. I think that's the wrong response. But I would ask the Democratic leadership this. If you can put someone like a Fetterman in office, because he was supposedly to help the Democratic Party, if you can put a Sinema and a Joe Manchin, and you've asked for black people to support them because we needed those kinds of Democrats coming from those states, then certainly there has to be some room for you to say, yes, we want to help support Angie Nixon, as well as others who are running to help flip the Senate. So I'm asking for consideration, and I'm asking for measured thought and words from the Democratic leadership as well as from the progressives, because we're going to need all hands on deck. And I'm clear about this, Reverend Shopton, to win. And lastly, I'm going to make this statement, and I'll listen. I know you have a lot of other callers. Black women are not going to continue to be the workhorses for the Democratic Party and not be able to hold leadership positions. What is happening with Karen Bass? Are they supporting her?
0: All right. I think you raised now that. Those are legitimate questions that need to be answered. I hear the music. I got to take my break. Let's take a break. Thank you for your call. 1-877-532-5797 Shopton. Keeping it real from Cleveland, Ohio. Be right back.
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0: Keeping it real. I am your host, Reverend Al Sharpton, and we're back. I'm live from Cleveland, Ohio, 1-877-532-5797. And I am taking your calls at that number, 877-532-5797, or on the message board at www.nationalactionnetwork.net. And I see O.G. Kelly saying the Republican Party is and has always been the cooperation and billionaires, and now Trump has given them a permanent tax cut. But that's just a fact. OG is correct. As long as I know, you know, the history is that blacks, in large part, were members of the Republican Party because Lincoln was a Republican and signed the Emancipation Proclamation. And it then became the party of the wealthy and then became right-wing mid-20th century. Blacks started moving into the Democratic Party in the 1960s, right after the halfway point of the 20th century, largely because Kennedy, who ran in 60 and was killed in 63, and then Johnson after Kennedy, did stand up for Voting Rights Act and the Civil Rights Act. So I raised that history to say that we do not give our people enough credit for being politically intelligent and literate. We go, sometimes it takes us a minute, but we go for what is in our interest. And the Republican Party has, for the last 60 years, been very much the party, as OG says, of the billionaires and the corporations, and has opposed all of the Voting Rights Act and Civil Rights Acts that has been raised in the national legislation. So you have a lot of people in our community misinformed. They say, oh, y'all are just Democrats. Y'all are just prisoners of the party. No, we went with the party that did the most for us. Now, has the Democrats done everything we need to do? And does some of these Democrats need to be clear and challenged like Pam did? Yes. But you politics also is you protect your interests and take the best options. And just because I need to correct the Democrats do not mean I want to have somebody that is as anti my interests and bigoted as the Republican president is now. Now, do we need to get better Democrats? Yes, and we need to run them and vote for them. But if you don't vote for them, you can't complain if other people beat them. So we must have some responsibility in this in ourselves. And I think that we need to really, really be very, very cautious about that. We also need to be real clear that some people complaining are legitimate. And some people complaining are, in my opinion, being put out there to try and cause confusion that's working for the other party. You know, Byron Donalds ain't the only black trying to help Trump. And the reason why I say that is some people make reasonable critiques, and then some people just go off and don't want to hear no logic, which means I learned not to argue with them because they're on assignment. They didn't come to have a dialogue or debate their point. They come to be disruptive, and they got to fulfill their contract. And I just don't need to participate in that. Let's go to Brother Jacob in Philadelphia, Pennsylvania, on the word, Brother Jacob.
9: Peace be unto you, Reverend Sharpton, and I always say you're intelligent global listeners. I mean, we get to hear, I'll be listening to that call from Germany, and I hear people in Australia, the land down under, that listen to your program. So we all over this blue marble with this stuff, man. But, you know, Reverend, now, I think your program started out excellent with that alarm, right? But the difference between that alarm and the alarm that you putting out here, that your alarm ain't no test. You know what I mean? This here the real deal, Holyfield, you know. And, hey, look, from now on, we're going to call you the traveling man, because, look, and may the Creator Almighty God be with you in all that travel, because that's, like you said, you hitting the road running. You ain't playing. This is the real deal. And thank God we got you as a good general, a five-star general on this battlefield, you know. But, you know, yesterday, the story about your mom, right, and I say again, a heavenly happy belated birthday to her, man. But, you know, it reminded me of a beautiful story in the Bible. It was Revelations 12:15, right, where it says the dragon, which was a serpent in the garden, but by the end in Revelation, it had grew into a great dragon. And it said that this dragon spit out a flood of water to drown the mother and her baby. Now, whoo, that's an evil, wicked dragon now. And when you tell a story about what your mom went through, right, the devil, man, was spitting stuff on her, that the average person, if they weren't strong and had the Creator with them, would have succumbed to it, right? But that, again, shows that intestinal fortitude that these mothers had. Your mommy was a strong black woman like mine, so we thank God. But, you know, the last caller just said we need all hands on deck. And I'm talking regardless of what label we wear in this country, you know, that we see and feel what we're going through here. And if I'm in line to get gas and I got on two mega hats, I'm going to have to pay the same price, right? So,
0: right.
9: And when we go to the market, when we come out with we done spent $100 and something and got a bag and a half of stuff, whoo, I mean, you know, Ray Charles sang America the Beautiful, right? Now, even Ray Charles can see that ain't nothing beautiful about what we see in this American leadership today. And you sounding the alarm, Rev. We, the people of America, now is the time, right? You know, the Winans had that sound, had that song, "It's Time, Time to Make a Change." And right. They said, we are the people, we can do it. I believe that, Rev. You keep on sounding that alarm. And when you come to Philly, man, we're going to roll out a red carpet. Like, if Trump can roll out the red carpet for some dictating evil people, well we're going to put out a, what you want, a purple rug or a red? Which one
0: you
9: want?
0: Y'all roll out, I'd be glad to walk up it, because I'm sure coming to Philly, absolutely, absolutely.
9: Yes, sir.
0: And I'll be looking for you when I get there, brother.
9: Thank you, Rev. Peace be unto you.
0: All right. Peace be unto you. Let me be real clear that Jacob said it, Pam said it. We've got to hold people accountable. But the first accountability should be holding ourselves accountable. A lot of us want to have people accountable in power. And then we don't make sure the people in our house vote. We don't make sure the people on our block vote. That's why I'm traveling the country forming these brigades. First person you should hold accountable is you. Because the more you're involved, the more you can demand, because you can deliver voters. You can deliver something that they need. And I think that many of us don't understand that. And I think that it is important that you and I understand that and deal with that. 1-877-532-5797. I see Atlantis Coleman says, I've written over 100 pages to you. Sent 20 or 30 videos in like a year time span. I got no reaction from our Reverend Civil Rights workers. Well, if you sent it to me, first of all, I've not read anybody's 100 pages. I read books. So I don't, you need to resend it and mark it, that keeping it real listener, and then get it to me. You can imagine, without having 138 chapters, I get a lot of mail. And if I sat and read all the letters, I wouldn't have time to do nothing else. So don't take it personal, because I certainly am not personally ignoring you, but it did not not in any way mean a slight to you, sir. The mayor of Queensbridge Houses in New York, Mayor Rodney Jones, is writing, you on stage with Ari Melba, and at the end they played The Big Payback by Mr. J.B. What was the best advice Mr. J.B. gave you, my shepherd? Well, he gave me, Mr. Mayor, the advice that, one, be proud and be yourself. You don't have to be an imitation of anybody else. Be the real you, because whatever gifts God gave you, he gave them for you, and be you, and let yourself always stand up and be dignified and self-aware and self-assured. A lot of my independence I learned from James Brown, to be what is real to me. All right, thank you for the question. Let's take a break. Be right back. Keeping it real. Shopton. 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
20: It's Sybil Wilkes with what we need to know.
21: It was recently revealed that a notorious cyber criminal collective known as Shiny Hunters carried out a massive and highly damaging data breach targeting FBI personnel. The stolen data includes social security numbers, home addresses, phone numbers, and the names of employees, spouses, and emergency contacts, as well as medical and psychiatric records. One of the seven Cornell students being reinvestigated over allegations of a gang rape of a former Cornell student lost his job at a North Carolina bank, according to a report. Diego Sarabia is no longer employed at the Charlotte branch of Wells Fargo, where he worked since 2022, according to TMZ, which said his termination was directly connected to the announcement Monday that a new investigation has been launched. Georgia drivers will have a little cheaper gas after Governor Brian Kemp declared a state of emergency and ordered the suspension of the gas tax. Drivers are paying around $4.19 a gallon, which is up from $2.90 from 1 year ago. The suspension of the Georgia gas tax begins today, Tuesday, and it is valid for 30 days ending October 29th. In tech news, Instagram is introducing a paid premium subscription tier called Instagram Plus for $3.99 per month. 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I'm Sybil Wilks. 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
8: The Institute of Coaching Innovation has been able to connect with the community by allowing us to, one, through support in the community directly. So within the Washington, D.C. metro area alone, we are very well connected. A lot of our students come from the D.C. metro area. So we also provide support to community efforts that allows us to begin to offer coaching services pro bono. So it's not always paid services. We actually live our services to organizations that need coaching support but can't afford it. So our students who have graduated, they will volunteer their time to support community projects. They will lend their time to support not only just, let's say, high school to career, but they also will work with organizations.
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9: Carl Nelson here again, family, and we hope this day is rolling all the way in your direction so far. 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
5: Right now in the civil rights movement, but the New York Times says you're the most important person in the Democratic Party.
6: I am here, Reverend Al, with Dr. Glenda Glover at Tennessee State University, and I have the Tennessee State University leaders who all want to thank you for being our civil rights leader.
7: The Attorney General of Black America, Ben Crump.
8: Commitment to justice.
6: And I'm probably going to need your help on this legal fight. You know, they shorted the historically black colleges and universities to the tune of about $13 billion, and Tennessee State was the one they shorted the most.
7: Absolutely. Well, let me know. I'm on the next plane as soon as you holler. You know, when Ben Crump called, I don't even question it. I just head to the airport and get the details on the way.
8: Live from the National Action Network corporate headquarters in New York. Keeping it real. And now, America's number one civil rights leader, the Reverend Al Sharpton.
9: Keeping it real. I'm your host, Reverend Al Sharpton, and we're back. I'm live from Cleveland, Ohio. And again tonight, really this afternoon, they're doing the AI fluency class. And you that really need to learn the basics of AI as we debate the policy, because certainly these policies and these power stations we need to deal with. But we need to know what AI is in our children's homes, in our homes with our children. They're everywhere. So I challenge, when the teachers union got them to underwrite training teachers, I say, y'all got to do that with us. So we're starting that tonight. We've done some in a couple of other cities. And then we're going to have the voting brigade rally. I'll be there for the AI kickoff, and I think they're doing some brunch there. Marcia McCoy, our Cleveland, Greater Cleveland chapter leader. And then at 6 o'clock, we will transition into our voter brigade rally, and particularly those that rode to Washington, didn't get to ride to Washington. Some came, but others didn't. I'm coming to you, so beat me for on at the Greater Abyssinian Baptist Church, where we will be. Reverend Bishop E.T. Cavanaugh is the pastor this evening. I'm here making my Cleveland stop. All right, let's go back to the phones. 1-877-532-5797. 1-877-532-5797. Let's go to Rick in Germany. Rick, you're keeping it real with Al Sharpton. I don't hear Rick.
10: Hello.
9: I hear you now. Yes. Hello there.
10: Okay. This is Rick calling from Germany. And I know many in your audience think me to be a fool, but I'm going to overcome that fear of popularity and ask, if we vote in the midterms, who are we voting for? Are we voting for governors? Are we voting for the Federal House of Representatives? Are we voting for the Federal Senate? Who are we voting for in the midterms?
9: In the midterms, you have different states have different offices up. In some states, like Florida, like Mississippi, like North Carolina, like Ohio, you're voting for both the governor and the senator. and in some states it's just a senator. In all of the states, you're voting for the House of Representatives. Hello? I don't hear. He faded on me. I think that one of the reasons why I want this brigade all over this country, and we're doing the Ohio ones today, is that people have those questions. They just don't know. And they need to know in this state that the officers are up. In other states, it's only the House of Representatives up. If a senator is elected, they're elected for a 6-year term, which means that the term doesn't run on the same cycle that the senator, that the Congress does. They run on a 2-year term, and the governor's on a 4-year term. So that's why you need to just know what's going on in your state. It's a very good question. I'm glad he had me answer. Let's go to Spencer in Little Mountain, South Carolina. Spencer, you're keeping it real with Al Sharpton.
0: Hello?
9: Yes, I hear you now.
0: Yeah. Okay, Reverend Al, I could want to bring up a couple of things really quick. My thing about the Clancy case, when I thought back about how children have to be a certain age to be charged with something they do, that means, of course, that under that age, the parent is charged. Then I started looking at the fact were the ages of these children that got killed by this mother that's supposed to be, you know, mentally deranged. Now, in this society, I'm looking at the copycat people later on. What's happening now, we have a ill figure president. All amateurish crooks now wants to do big things. People that steal bikes now are stealing cars because your mental controlment has a way of not controlling you. Now, but what I'm getting back to is one thing. This woman should be killed. Mainly because she took three lives that could not protect themselves. And guess what it'll do? It'll send a message that nobody else should attempt this. See, already we got one young lady said that she was looking at the case, and 2 weeks later she killed her child. See,
9: wow.
0: That was happening. Oh, go ahead. I'm sorry.
9: No, I said, go ahead. Wow. I said, wow.
0: Yeah, yeah. So that's what's going on now. Now, put that aside for a moment. There's one thing else I want to quickly bring up for the listeners to think about. Here's the fact of AI. AI has been invented, nurtured by the people in power, which was the mostly white people. Most of the heavy inventors that's got money, they are white. Okay. But here's the hidden factor, the reason why they don't want to come up with a kill switch. See, because right now they really don't know how to talk and respect each other. But the real reason why they are confused is because it's slavery in modern times. See, because once you come up with that kill switch, then you are now in control, and you can determine what race of people don't need to be around. But now they trying to get to discuss this thing to where each of the millionaire inventors of the kill of the of AI, they don't want to talk. But it's really nothing but a form of modern slavery, they trying to overcome who would be in control. Because
9: and that is why I thank you for your call. You are correct. Okay. That is why we need to be versed in it. We don't even know the elementary uses of it. And I want to know how what's going on. I've got young people in elementary school that know how to go on AI and adults don't. So as we deal with the fundamentals of it, that's why I wanted to do this. That's why I'm on these companies that they got to finance this like they're doing for teachers. Because whatever they do, Spencer, whether they get the kill switch or not, AI is not going anywhere. I remember when they started the internet, people said, that ain't going nowhere. That ain't going to last. And everybody's on the internet now. People watch the internet and stream their shows they watch, the programs they watch, the news they watch, more than they do television. So we've got to learn how to master some of that. And then the next move is, why aren't we in ownership positions? But we first got to be literate. There must be a longer process as they deal with it. Now, the regulations they're dealing with Trump is another reason why we need to vote and make sure that we can counterbalance wherever it goes. We don't know where it's going, but we need to be in a position of power to be able to say that and where it should go. SunCam is saying on our message board, several states from key races have voter registration deadlines. On Monday, October the 5th, which is coming up, Arizona is a deadline to register. It's all to register to vote. Arkansas, Florida, Georgia, Indiana, Kentucky, Louisiana, Mississippi, Ohio, Tennessee, and Texas, and South Carolina. So all of these states need, if you're not registered, you have the next Monday to register to vote. Very significant and very important. I'm going to deal with that at the brigade because it gives people in Ohio, where I am today, until next Monday to register. So if you get people and you say, I want your number so I can call you to vote, I'm a part of the brigade, and they say, well, I'm not registered, well, you got the money to register and find and arrange to register them. This is about real battle, war, if you please, because our very existence hangs in the balance. Whoever wins is going to be in charge, whether you like it or not. You get mad all you want. If you didn't vote to make sure that the worst gets in, does not get in, you can't blame nobody but yourself. I am of the opinion that those that don't participate shouldn't be running around complaining because they helped create the problem. Even when you deal with, you know, last week I was dealing with the UN and I spoke at a couple of the sessions. When you deal with people from overseas, they want us, if we have leverage, to make sure that whatever they're trying to do or not do with Washington is heard. But if they feel you have no leverage, y'all ain't voting, there's no reason even for nations in the Middle East or in Africa or in the Caribbean should listen to us because you have no leverage at the table. Let's take a break. Coming right back to the phones. 1-877-532-5797. Shopton. Keeping it real. Be right back.
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11: It's Sybil Wilkes with what we need to know. Supreme Court Justice Samuel Alito recused himself from a major environmental case evaluating whether climate change lawsuits against fossil fuel corporations can proceed in state courts. Ethics advocates and environmental organizations urged Alito to step aside due to his individual stock holdings in multiple energy companies. While a formal court letter confirmed Alito's recusal without additional information, his departure raises the possibility of a 4-4 deadlock decision among the remaining justices. At the White House, the president expressed strong disapproval regarding the decision by the British authorities to release five terrorism suspects on bail following a thwarted attack near a Royal Air Force base in Western England used by U.S. military forces. Speaking to reporters Monday, the president criticized the U.K.'s decision to grant bail while hinting he possesses classified intelligence regarding whether the suspects maintain direct ties to Iran. Cleanup and damage assessments are underway across the U.S. East Coast following a powerful early season nor'easter. It brought severe flooding, high winds, and major beach erosion from New England down to New Jersey and the Outer Banks. Coastal towns in New Jersey reported damaged seawalls, wrecked access roads, and flooded streets, with local officials seeking emergency repair funds. The storm left tens of thousands without power, caused flight delays, and forced the cancellation of events, including a New York Yankees season finale. Seriously, tragically, at least one fatality was confirmed in Brooklyn, New York, where a man was struck by a falling tree. To subscribe to my free daily newsletter, please visit SybilWilks.com. For all the news 24/7, go to NewsOne.com. I'm Sybil Wilks. Be informed, be empowered.
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1: Teddy Riley, T.I., Keith Sweat, Eric Benet, the Brat, King George, Yael Hughley, and more. 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
7: Hi, it's Governor Westmore. 5 years ago, one of the first places I visited before announcing my campaign was the local barbershop to talk to some guys about their priorities. And I heard a lot about crime.
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7: 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We've got a lot more work to do, but we are making historic progress. 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

0: keeping it real. I'm your host, Reverend Al Sharpton. It's Tell It All Tuesday, 1-877-532-5797. 1-877-532-5797. Or send me a message on the message board, and it is at nationalactionnetwork.net. I see Evangelist Ramsey's on the message board, one of our great activists, saying Rodney Rev calls the mayor of Queensboro. I believe you are on the radio every day. I only have a window to jump in the last hour and a half a day. Not sure if you receive WhatsApp or text sent, but missing you and praying for your total recovery. We all praying for the mayor. Mayor had a little procedure he had to deal with. We miss him greatly. I don't know if he's going to be well enough for Saturday, my birthday rally, but I'll be there at the House of Justice. Let me say, by way of announcements, don't forget to watch Politics Nation live at 5 every Saturday and Sunday. And we certainly had two great shows last weekend and all the way into the midterms. I'm having different candidates on and different people in power. You do not want to miss the Saturday Action Rally. If you're in the tri-state area, 9 a.m. to 11, you better get there early this Saturday because it's my birthday, and we're going to be doing the rally and my message, and several of the electeds are coming for the birthday, but they're going to get also a birthday message from me. And you that are not in the New York area, you can watch it live on Impact Television or at nationalactionnetwork.net live stream, or at YouTube/NAN, or on the AME Zion Network. And that's, of course, 9 a.m. to 11 a.m. Eastern Time. And, of course, the Politics Nation, as I said, 5 p.m. Eastern Time on MS Now. Got two dynamite shows I'm already working on. And as I said, you that are in the Cleveland area, I'm already here, not coming. I have arrived. You that follow me on social media, I think they posted when I landed at the airport. So I'll be there at 4 o'clock. They're giving the fluency lesson on AI. I'm going to come in for part of that. And then at 6 p.m. sharp, I'm going to join Bishop Cavanaugh and Marcia McCoy as we do the National Action Network Ohio Voter Brigade and what it means, what I want you to do, and to really get down on what has to happen. Ohio is a critical state this year, and some people couldn't get the buses straight. Some of it was the bus companies, but I'm here, and I intend to see you 6 o'clock. But as many of you that don't know what's going on with AI and how to use it should be there 4 o'clock. All of this at the Greater Abyssinian Baptist Church here in Cleveland, Ohio. All right, let me go back to the phone. Let me go to Cliff in Connecticut. Cliff, you're keeping it real with Al Sharpton. Is Cliff there?
1: Much, man. Thanks for taking my call.
0: Okay.
1: I appreciate it. Hey, listen, right? I want to personally thank you, man, for seriously. And it's been an issue that I've been trying to deal with in terms of the black leadership. Last week, you had a program, and you specifically designated to reparations, and also who does the black community want to see as the presidential nominee in 2028. So I really appreciate that, you know, because you've been, and I've been patient. I've been listening to you. You said wait to the midterms, and then after the midterms, then we need to concentrate on who's going to be the candidate that the black community should support. I myself would love to see Sister Kamala Harris. I don't know yet if she's going to run, but let me say this in closing. As soon as Trump lost, there's no question he put it out there that he's running again. So it was no question. Even when they had a debate, he didn't even have to show up. And he kept putting it out there that he was running a second time. So I hope to hear from Sister Kamala Harris. She won the last time, in my opinion, but I hope she runs again That's my just my feelings.
0: But all right. Well, thank you for your call. I know last night, as I said, I was in Washington, D.C., and every labor leader, national labor leader of national unions was there, and former President Biden and others. And there is a lot of people wondering who they're going to support, who's going to do this. And Kamala Harris's name comes up. No one knows if she's going to run. And I'm not saying that all of them or even most of them are going to support whoever, because I don't know. And I certainly am going to be having all of them on keeping on Politics Nation and on Keeping It Real. And, of course, by the time we get to our national convention next April, we'll know who's running. I'm going to have them all there. All right, let me go back to the phones. Let's go to Trisha. I want to say on our message board that we will be praying for your surgery and speedy recovery, Mayor Rodney Jones. You got a lot of prayers around the country, Mayor, Mr. Mayor, and we know God will make a way. You're a good man. And I see Stephanie Humphrey channel saying Kamala, brother Cliff. All right, I think she's agreeing with you about Kamala. Oh, she's saying Kamala, how to say the name. Okay, let me read it right. All right, thank you for that, Stephanie. All right, let me go back to the phone. Let me go to Philadelphia, WURD. WURD to Disco Brian. Disco Brian, you're keeping it real with Al Sharpton.
2: Hey, Rev. Can you hear me all right?
0: I do hear you, yes.
2: Thank you, sir. I just wanted to first ask your audience to say an extra prayer in addition to Mayor Rodney Jones for Megan Buckley, the blonde gospel queen of the NAN Change Choir, who I recently learned has been diagnosed with breast cancer. So I just wanted to put that into your prayer list.
0: Yeah, she's Sister Buckley is one of our choir members and singers, artists, and loyal members. And I understand when I've been on the road that she has been diagnosed, and we certainly want to keep her in our prayers. She's a very faithful, loyal worker and a gifted artist. But I believe she'll be fine.
2: Amen. Same here. She is. I was so delighted to meet her. I was very starstruck when I met her at the NAN convention. But Rev, I've been reading about Iran in 1979, and I wanted to share what I think is a warning from that history. The movement against the Shah brought together very different forces: Islamists, secular nationalists, Marxists, liberals, students, and others. One of my mom's best friends is one of those people who had to flee the country for her life. She's an Armenian Christian woman. And she was one of those people who opposed the Shah. And she was in a leftist group that, aligned with those who supported Khomeini or treated the revolutionaries who were of the religious Islamist faction as useful allies against the Shah. But after the Shah fell, you know, my mom's friend had to leave for her life with her life. Khomeini's movement rapidly consolidated power, and liberal and secular.
0: Hold 1 minute. I'll let you finish giving us this history there, Ron. Let me take the break. We'll be right back. Keeping it real. Keeping it real. Sharpton. Be right back.
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0: Reverend Al Sharpton, and we're back. It's Tell It All Tuesday, 1-877-532-5797, 1-877-532-5797. And we are also taking your messages on the message board at www.nationalactionnetwork.net. Let's go back to Disco Brian in Philadelphia. You were giving us some of the history of Iran and your family involvement. I find that interesting. I didn't know this. Go ahead, Brian.
1: Yeah, Rev. It was my mom's, one of her best friends who fled Iran. She was an Armenian Christian. And I was just saying before the break how she and many leftist groups who opposed the Shah, supported Khomeini, the Ayatollah. But the lesson is this. After the Shah fell...
0: Minute, before you give us the lesson, yeah, for our listeners, since you are giving the history there, explain what the difference was between the Shah and Khomeini.
1: Sure. I mean, the Shah was, you know, Muslim, but was kind of a, you know, he was an autocrat, right? He ruled with an iron fist to a degree, but he was also supported by the West. So he was supported by the U.S., by Europe, by Israel. And they had, you know, they had a decent relationship, and, you know, he put down.
0: And they backed him up. They not only had a decent relationship, they backed him up, including militarily, if they needed to.
1: That's right. And you know, a lot of these people thought, okay, we can put aside our differences, like, you know, leftists and liberals decided we don't want this strong man in charge anymore. So what we're going to do is align with the people, the revolutionaries who were opposing him. But they didn't know that after he fell and the Ayatollah Khomeini's movement consolidated power, liberal and secular newspapers were banned. Christians, secular nationalists, and leftists were pushed out. And by the early 80s, all the anti-Shah organizations, which were not of the Ayatollah's Shia Muslim sect, who had supported the revolution, were themselves being suppressed, outlawed, murdered, or driven into exile. And Iran shows us what can happen, Rev, when factions that agree about what they want to destroy, and I think this speaks to our moment and all of your conversations about certain factions within our movement who oppose MAGA. But, you know, what happens when factions who agree about what they want to destroy never establish a shared commitment to what comes afterward? The secular left help oppose the Shah. Those same people later found themselves, you know, imprisoned, politically eliminated, or executed by the new system they had helped bring about. So when people, my question, Rev, is when people with fundamentally different ideologies form coalitions around a common enemy, how do we make sure that some participants aren't ultimately hostile to pluralism itself? And how do we preserve the right to ask hard questions about any movement's leaders, alliances, or stated goals, whether that movement comes from the religious right, the revolutionary left, Islamist politics, or billionaire-driven anti-democratic politics, or anywhere else, Rev?
0: Well, I think that if one is going to engage in sincere information-seeking questions, that they ought to set that tone. I think some people engage in accusatory questioning, where they are asking the question, but their tone, their inference, their phrasing even is like, I'm not going to believe whatever you're going to tell me, and I'm opposed to you anyway. That sets a different environment for the dialogue. We ought to be open enough to raise questions out of curiosity, out of not knowing what others believe and why. And open to the answer doesn't mean you're converted. Doesn't even mean you're weak. It means you're strong enough to absorb what other people think and other people practice without worrying about it weakening you. I've dealt with people in civil rights. I remember when Newt Gingrich, President Barack Obama asked Newt Gingrich, the former Speaker of the House, right-winger extraordinaire, to tour five states on education reform with me. And Newt Gingrich and I didn't agree on anything. But the fact that I was secure enough in what I believed, I did the five cities, and we talked every one of the cities about where we disagreed on education reform. I don't believe in privatization. He did. And we ended it doing Meet the Press with Tim Russert, obviously before Tim died. So it only strengthens me to talk to people different than me, to see things different than me. Usually when someone is so obstinate and adamant and their way or the highway, to me it's a sign of insecurity, that they really don't really have a firm grounding in their belief. Otherwise, they wouldn't be that insecure. You know, I tell that to young couples in marriage life or in going together. If you are so insecure that every time your husband or wife go out the door, you think they are messing around or cheating on you, you're insecure. Now, I'm not saying some don't cheat, but I'm also saying there's something in you that is lacking that makes you feel everything is against you. If you're firm in who you are, you don't care whatever anybody else's views, let them express it, hear it out, and then reason with them on what you believe. That's how mature grown folks act.
1: I mean, that's how democracy works, Rev. You know,
0: that's how democracy is supposed to work. But we haven't seen democracy so long, maybe people don't understand that. But that's how it's supposed to work. So, for example, I know some leaders of major national Jewish organizations, and I tell them I believe in a two-state solution to the Middle East. But two-state means that Palestine must be governed themselves, and Gaza must not be compromised. I believe in that Israel should not face what they did on October 7th. But I believe Netanyahu is an absolute Trump of the Middle East. And I can be anti-Netanyahu without being anti-Israel, and I can be pro Gaza having its independent state and democracy without being pro-Hamas. And they will argue with me, and I'll say, you can argue all you want. That's how I feel. Defend your position, I'll defend mine. And I think the problem is when people come up, you know, start yelling and screaming and getting all out of whack, I say, oh, this person doesn't really believe what they're saying, because why are you getting all emotional about it? I don't have to scream and holler at nobody. I know where I stand. Now, I'm also open to you convincing me differently, but you're going to have to convince me. You're not going to be able to intimidate me.
1: And, you know, Rev, in conclusion, I want to say I recently watched your debate. I didn't even know this happened, but I watched your debate with the, departed Christopher Hitchens. And I want to say, just in addition to that, Rev, he wasn't screaming and hollering, but he had this extreme confidence that comes with a lot of extremely educated people, that it's kind of like a pompousness that he knows everything, and you were coming at that debate with a moral conscience that I in my view that he lacked. And I think sometimes people, you know, with really enviable degrees and accredited academics can also do something else. In addition to screaming and hollering, they can undermine morality. And I wonder how you feel about that.
0: It's interesting because the New York Public Library has these forums, and they had me debate Hitchens, and it received such widespread attention that Chris Matthews, who was on Hardball at the time, had me and him do a whole hour special. And you're right, he had this condescending kind of I know it all attitude. And I would not play into it. I was firm in why I believe in God. He was an avowed atheist. And I think at the end of the debates, or both, he had to leave feeling that he had not succeeded in his condescending way. I'm not saying he started to have faith, but I think he felt that he did not overpower my position with all of his so-called intellectual defenses. He couldn't explain things. I said that I believe that the order of the universe didn't just happen. He says,
1: right.
0: And I think he wanted to believe in evolution. I said, but where did evolution start? Even if we believe in evolving, everything that's happened evolved. Well, who set the evolution process? There's still a process. It didn't invent itself.
1: Amen.
0: Where did the evolution come from? What made a seed of an apple become an apple?
1: You made me a believer, Rev, over and over again.
0: Right.
1: Thank you.
0: Thank you for your call, Brian. Let's take our break. I hear the music. 1-877-532-5797 Shopton. Keeping it real. Be right back.
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3: It's Sybil Wilkes with what we need to know. British authorities released five men on bail after arresting them over a thwarted terror attack on United Kingdom airbase used by U.S. military. Counterterrorism police launched an early Saturday operation after receiving a tip regarding three suspicious vehicles approaching RAF Fairford in Western England. Prime Minister Andy Burnham confirmed counterterrorism units are leading the ongoing investigation, closely monitoring the movements of the suspects who face serious terrorism and explosives charges. In New York, prosecutors are officially reopening a criminal investigation involving a former Cornell University student who alleges she was drugged and sexually assaulted by seven fraternity members in 2024. The Tompkins County District Attorney plans to present the case to a grand jury after a civil lawsuit disclosed previously unexamined evidence, including a group chat where Chi Phi fraternity members allegedly organized the assault. Cornell University issued an official statement fully supporting the decision to reopen the criminal case. Along the West Coast, high surf and coastal flood advisories remain active across Southern California through Tuesday as massive ocean swells from offshore Hurricane Polo affect coastal areas. Emergency officials in Los Angeles, Orange, and Ventura counties warn of 4 to 7 feet breaking waves, prompting business owners in Long Beach to pile sandbags following earlier flood damage from Hurricane Marie. And in sports, yes, we know LeBron James will play his 24th NBA season with the Philadelphia 76ers, but he also revealed he initially considered joining the rival New York Knicks until, of course, New York won that NBA title in June. King James plans to split his time between his homes in Philadelphia and New York City as he pursues another championship. To subscribe to my free daily newsletter, please visit SybilWilkes.com. For all the news 24/7, go to News1.com. I'm Sybil Wilkes. 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
6: How long is this particular need going to be there? Well, executive coaching has a business trajectory that's explosive. It has been growing consistently for over 30 years, but it was exclusive in the beginning, and now it's open to almost anyone. So anyone, especially professionals in organizations, they're hiring coaches for their own personal growth and development. You can have people who are going to be providing coaching services, but what is the bonus? The bonus is providing coaching education. So then you become a provider of education for people to continue to get those certifications, to continue to get continuous education. And so that's the longer game. And that's just one vertical of our company.
4: 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Inspiration from CEOs right here in the DMV.
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0: who was assassinated, to everyone who joined in March, to every individual who never seen the fact that we got the right to vote because they became strange fruit. 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

0: for being in a white neighborhood in Brooklyn. 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
2: 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We're joined as we are every Tuesday on Tell It All Tuesday for the last hour of the show by the senior pastor of the First Corinthian Baptist Church of Dr. Michael A. Walron. How you doing?
3: Pretty good, Rev. How you doing today?
2: Doing very well. Give me your reading on what you're hearing and feeling and thinking about the midterms in terms of are people, and you travel a lot and you pastor one of the major churches, are people seeming like they are enthused, paying attention, or are we still in at a level where we're going to have to get people excited for whatever reasons to vote?
3: I think, Rev, what I've been experiencing and hearing, I'm outside of the context of the church I serve in our community, because I talk about it often. I think people are genuinely aware of this kind of political crisis we're in. I think people are clear about not only the political crisis, but I think the financial crisis that many people are feeling in their purses and their wallets. What I haven't heard as much, Rev, as of late, is that kind of frustration and even complaining being translated into making sure that there are some strong efforts to get people out to vote. I still think there's a gap there. I'm not saying that it won't be bridged, but we don't have much time. So what I would want to see more of, and I haven't seen as much outside the context of, you know, what I do, what you do, is conversations around, hey, I want to make sure my family's out to vote. I want to make sure people in other states who I know are out to vote. I think that's the space we're at right now, where it has to move from frustration, aggravation, politically, socially, financially, to activation, right? Where we are now telling people, hey, we gotta make sure we get out and vote. And I think that's where we are right now, is beyond the obvious issues and concerns to now how do we activate and galvanize people to make sure that the GOTV efforts are par none, second to none.
2: I think that it would be my assessment. As I'm on the tour, I'm already on the third city. I'm in Cleveland today, and I think people need a nudge and a rationale. I don't hear a lot of the pessimism, but I don't hear the enthusiasm at the level I'd like to hear it.
3: Right, right. I would agree. I don't think the enthusiasm is there, which, you know, we could always sit back and say, hey, that's kind of mind-boggling, but you know, you've been doing this for a long time, Rev, and you know that people's complaints don't always turn into action. But I would think, given the kind of national crisis we're looking at politically, that would happen. Now, we're about to move into the 1st of October. We know early voting starts in many places in October, and I would like to just see more chatter about voting. Not just chatter about the crisis, but more chatter about voting. And I'm not hearing as much.
2: Now, you pastor, as I said, one of the major churches in the country, and certainly in Harlem. This whole debate nationwide, and I heard it last night in Washington, D.C. at the big dinner that they had for Lee Saunders, who you serve on the board of NANWIT, who retired mm-hmm. from the union last night. Biden, everyone was there. And there's a lot of debate going on about the Democratic establishment versus DSA. And my speech was, you know, saying that we've heard of socialist all our lives. I don't know why y'all letting the right wing make that an issue. Dr. King dealt with the issue of affordability. His last work was toward a poor people's campaign. But are you hearing a lot of that in Harlem? I know that a DSA member won the congressional seat. Are you hearing that in your home base of Harlem, or is this mostly people on the inside political circles that are seem strung out by this?
3: I think it's two things. One, that you rightly noted, I think a lot of the conversation, I've even seen some Republican ads against the Democratic challenges saying, basically attacking socialists, saying that Democrats have gone the way of the socialists as problematic, and that's not what you want. So I think on the inside ball, I think the DSA conversation versus the Democratic establishment is not a conversation that has reached the ground per se, not the on a debate level. No. Is it an issue? I think politically, yeah, it is to a degree. I think, and we're due for it. You know, Republicans have had their Tea Party. They've had MAGA. We really haven't had this kind of strife within the party per se. But I think on our end, although there are DSA candidates who have won, if you look at the theme of it, the numbers don't say that there's a panic button the Democratic establishment needs to hit. Now, not that I'm not for disrupting some things within the Democratic Party, because I think some things need to be disrupted. Right. I don't know if the DSA is that panic button across the board. I think in certain Democratic enclaves is an issue, like New York and some other places, but I don't think that has picked up traction across the Democratic Party the way the Tea Party and MAGA did. So I don't see that. I would say locally, it is a frustration in Harlem, in our congressional district. It is a frustration by many, but it wasn't a fear enough to cause people to come out. You and I know it's kind of low turnout, down, non-presidential year election. If it was a presidential year election with the person who won, who's a DSA candidate, would they have won? Probably not. So I think now what you're getting in our district is more of a frustration that there's someone who is more than likely going to be the congressional representative who nobody really knows in the district and doesn't have a strong track record in the district. And there's a certain part of the district that is high on this person. And I think that's across the board. The shifting demographics of a Harlem, as in many other historic urban enclaves, is changing because of gentrification and other things. And I think you'll have a lot of this. But I think the frustration I'm hearing is the frustration that there's someone potentially who could represent that district who doesn't have a track record. Many people don't know, and they don't feel she can fully represent the district. So that's on a local level.
2: And I've seen that pattern around the country with some.
3: Yep.
2: Because we had a similar councilwoman in Harlem that mm-hmm. won DSA, no one knew and all, and she ended up not being able to run for re-election. So I think it's a mistake not to have people connected to the community because they don't last. They benefit from an anti-vote of whoever was in rather than a pro-vote for them, from what I've observed. But I totally agree with you that it's not a total thing. Let me ask you this. I preached Sunday at a church in Brownsville, where I come from, a pillar in the community church, and we talked about, and I brought up in my sermon, how a lot of our black churches have gone down in attendance because of gentrification. Mm-hmm. Not that the churches were not stable, but the members no longer live where they walk to church. When I was growing up in Brooklyn, when you was growing up, you could walk and you had major churches within a mile of each other. I mean, you had Concord Baptist Field, Cornerstone Baptist Field, Bethany Baptist Field, Mount Lebanon, seeing thousands of people all at the same time. But the brownstones and the apartment buildings in the area were all black. Now with gentrification, they're not drawing from the immediate neighborhood because it's gentrified. And many of their members have moved out to the island, out to New Jersey. And I think the geopolitics of it, I can say this without fear of contradiction, you're one of the few pastors I know that keeps a solid, packed house. But everybody can't preach like Mike Walron, so everybody can't make people get on the highway or get on the train and come even though they moved. Yeah. And I think that, you know, people talk about the weakening of the church. A lot of that is the geopolitics of gentrification.
3: I would agree 100%. I think what I will add to that, Rev, is that, you know, some years ago I was talking to colleagues in the area and was telling them about what was ahead, what was coming. I mean, for me, I've always tried to think future. I want to make sure that we're future-proof as a congregation. And some people weren't. I was looking at the data. The data was telling me that the numbers are down with millennials and then Gen Z, which means that if you don't have millennials and Gen Z in your church, the church will have an expiration date. If you're depending on people who are over 55 or 60, that church, if that's your main denomination maker, it's not that we're supporting ageism. It's just the bottom line numbers. If that's the majority of your congregation, no matter how small or large it is, and there are no young people, that congregation is not going to survive for so long. And then the flip side is congregations have to be intentional about creating space for young people and sense of community so they feel like they are a part. I would love, my ego would love to believe, oh, it's my preaching. They all come to hear me preach. Well, that's ego. But the issue becomes what spaces have been created to help people of all ages right. build community, from seniors to young people. We've been intentional about that, and many congregations are not always as intentional about creating spaces around creating community for all age demographics. That then becomes a way to beat back the idea of people not being in the church or the church dying. And tragically, and you know this, many of our churches are not always thinking ahead. And I think what jump-started everything, Rev, for many churches, with the pandemic for sure, because they were faced with some realities that many were not prepared to face with, and we've seen the closures that have taken place since the pandemic.
2: Let's take a break and open up the phones, 1-877-532-5797, 1-877-532-5797, or you can go to the message board. Like Lori Fox is on the message board saying, early voting starts in the state of Indiana October 6th through November 2nd. Take advantage of early voting. It will be very effective in this upcoming election in November. All right. Thank you, Lori. As always, you on point. We'll be right back. Keeping it real. Shop. Be right back.
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4: It's Sybil Wilkes with what we need to know. It was recently revealed that a notorious cybercriminal collective known as Shiny Hunters carried out a massive and highly damaging data breach targeting FBI personnel. The stolen data includes social security numbers, home addresses, phone numbers, and the names of employees, spouses, and emergency contacts, as well as medical and psychiatric records. One of the seven Cornell students being reinvestigated over allegations of a gang rape of a former Cornell student lost his job at a North Carolina bank, according to a report. Diego Sarabia is no longer employed at the Charlotte branch of Wells Fargo, where he worked since 2022, according to TMZ, which said his termination was directly connected to the announcement Monday that a new investigation has been launched. Georgia drivers will have a little cheaper gas after Governor Brian Kemp declared a state of emergency and ordered the suspension of the gas tax. Drivers are paying around $4.19 a gallon, which is up from $2.90 from 1 year ago. The suspension of the Georgia gas tax begins today, Tuesday, and it is valid for 30 days ending October 29th. In tech news, Instagram is introducing a paid premium subscription tier called Instagram Plus for $3.99 per month. 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I'm Sybil Wilkes. 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

0: Keeping it real, I'm your host, Reverend Al Sharpton, and we're back. Reverend Dr. Michael A. Walron is our co-host, as he is every Tuesday, Tell It All Tuesday. Let's go to RT in St. Louis, Missouri. RT, you're keeping it real with Sharpton, yes, and Walron.
1: Thanks for taking, thanks for the both of you. Just to piggyback off of Disco Brian when he was talking about Iran, Reverend Sharpton, this woman who is, she was born in Lebanon and raised in the U.S., she has a podcast. And on this podcast, she played a video of Netanyahu. This podcast is over 20 years old. So over 20 years old, Netanyahu in this video, he was saying that Iran is months away from having a nuclear weapon. Then the video's over 20 years old, you know.
0: Wow.
1: And I just thought, you know, he was accusing them of having a nuclear weapon 20 years ago. And she also pointed out that Iran has never attacked anybody, but they're always being attacked. So here's the in closing, because I know you got other callers. This information that is all just based off of what I pulled up off the internet, Reverend Sharpton. So far, the U.S. has spent $43 billion fighting a country that's over 7,000 miles away from this from the U.S., you know. And we already know that the price of diesel is well over $6, which is going to do nothing but cause the price of food and everything else to go up. But just when you just consume all that about, they've never, he made that video 20 years ago, you know, and here we are fighting them, spending $43 billion so far, fighting a country that's 7,000 miles away. It makes no sense. So, but you said multiple times that they still haven't given us a reason why they, because think about it, Reverend Sharpton, Trump was supposed to have destroyed by their nuclear capability a year ago or a couple of months ago when he dropped those bombs on that nuclear plant. So, you see what I'm saying, right?
0: Yeah, I exactly see what you're saying. And I appreciate the facts. You're right. Thank you for your call. Let me go to the sage of the South, to Atlanta, Georgia, to Brother Jihad. Brother Jihad. Hello? I don't hear Jihad. All right. While they're getting that fixed, Reverend Walron, Dr. Walron, I think that is part of the inconsistency of the argument that they're making about Iran, is that they said they had neutralized the nuclear weapons before. And what happened was when there was this uprising, people marching against the Iran supreme leader, Trump then jumped in and said, I'm going to support y'all and we'll take them out in a week. And it ended up, they did not only take them out in a week, the people stopped marching in Iran because they were inadvertently killing those that was with the Iran leadership, supreme leadership, and those that were the victims.
2: Absolutely. Here's what I realized the other day. It's not a revelation, Rev, but this is what I realized the other day. And that is that this administration is functioning with regard to information as though it's 40 years ago. Let me tell you what I mean. They are operating as though things can no longer be verified by the average American. They operate as though there's no Google, there's no YouTube, there's no Instagram, there's no Facebook. They behave as though they are in an information vacuum and that people cannot themselves search this history, search this information, much like the previous caller did, sharing about the video they saw from 20 years ago. And so what is happening in this administration is that their lies or false narratives or false facts are being exposed at a rate that I don't think they realize it, which is causing people to doubt everything that comes out of all the information that comes from this administration, especially with regard to rationale behind war. I think we all know that what they're saying was the truth for the moment, because if that's the case, why are we in Iran, like the caller said? If we had halted their capacity to produce nuclear weapons, if we had completely annihilated, as we said, their capacity to do so, why are we still fighting? What is the issue? Why are we still using nuclear weapons as the rationale? So again, this administration, Rev, is behaving as though we're in an age where there is no information accessed by people. But unfortunately, we're in the age of hyper information, which means people can find out what the real truth is going on. But they apparently are not realizing that.
0: And you're right. Given the technology, you can't just make a statement and think that the whole world won't be able to find out whether you're telling the truth or not. You know, there was a time you could distort the media, but you got people on the ground, like you said, with social media to say, no, that ain't what's happening at all. And I think that, Trump was one of the last big real estate guys that still was driving around a limousine rather than having a SUV. So, I mean, you know, he's a little behind the times. He's notorious for that. Let's go to Sly in Detroit. Sly? I don't hear Sly. Did we ever get Jihad?
3: Can you hear me? Can you hear me clearly?
0: Hello?
3: Hello? Can you hear me clearly?
0: I don't hear Sly or Jihad.
3: This is Sly. Can you hear me?
0: Hello? I don't hear anything. All right, Rev. Waller, I don't know if it's the caller's side or outside, but let me say this while we're working on whatever's going on with the phone line. I think that it is clear the misinformation game is rampant. Let's take a break. We'll come back and get these phone lines straight. 1-877-532-5797. Shopton, Walron, keeping it real. Be right back.

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0: 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I'm Dr. V, board-certified emergency medicine physician, giving you trusted health answers every Monday morning at 10 a.m. right here on WOL. 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

0: Reverend Al Sharpton, Reverend Dr. Michael A. Walron is our guest, as he is our co-host every Tuesday at this hour. Don't forget, watch Politics Nation with Al Sharpton live this weekend, Saturday and Sunday, 5 p.m. Eastern Time on MS Now. And as we are getting closer and closer to midterms, you know, as I did last weekend, we're going to have those in the middle of the fight. Last weekend I had Senator Cory Booker was on. I was in Houston, did the show from, I was in Texas, in outside of Dallas, Texas. Had on Cory Booker, had on Congressman Horsford from Vegas, had on Keisha Lance Bottoms, candidate from Georgia. This weekend we're going to have people of that caliber the same. I'm starting to work on it now. I'm in Cleveland on my way to the AI lesson and then the rally, but I'm working the phones already for this weekend, so don't miss it. Saturday is my birthday. I'm even going to work on my birthday live. Talking about Saturday, be at the Saturday Action Rally. I will have a birthday message. Elected officials that all be there to wish me happy birthday, but they're going to get also a birthday message from me. And you that are in the area should come and be a part of it. Obviously, you should come early to make sure you get a seat. A lot of people come out on our birthday, and my actual birthday is Saturday. And you that are not in the New York and vicinity, you can watch it live on Impact Television or NationalActionNetwork.net or YouTube/NAN or the AME Zion Network. Dr. Walron, what's going on at First Corinthian Baptist Church, FCBC?
1: Well, Rev, we just celebrated on Sunday. 22 years I've been the pastor, which is amazing. I've been here this long.
0: Yeah, it is amazing.
1: 22 years as in FCBC and also 30 years as a pastor total. So I'm wow. Just grateful for that. And this month coming up, you know, there's always something going on every month. This month, we just had Blue Sunday a couple of weeks ago. Coming up this month, we have Pink Sunday, which is bringing awareness to breast cancer and also having things. So we do Blue Sunday September, Pink Sunday in October. To bring awareness and testing and stories about not only breast cancer, but breast cancer survivors and thrivers. And so that's important. And, Rev, let me just say now in advance, happy birthday, because I'll be in L.A. this weekend. But I'm grateful for you, thankful for you, and we'll be celebrating with you from L.A.
0: All right. I appreciate that. Thank you so much, a dear younger brother, more than a friend, younger brother, right. Reverend Dr. Walron. Let's go back to the phone. Let me see if we got Jihad in Atlanta.
2: Yes, sir. Good afternoon to both of you.
0: Good afternoon. Sage of the South. How you doing?
2: And also, congratulations on the birthday, and Reverend Walron, congratulations on the ministry. You know, Rev asked you earlier about the decline in the church, churches and religious institutions. And I just want to say I don't know you personally, but just from hearing you and talk and hearing you talk about the things that you do in your church and the different things and how the church, from what I understand, definitely shows a purpose. And I think that the people, your attendance increased because of the purpose, because of the activity, because of the involvement. I think I think the other preachers and other people can learn a lesson from that. I think it's more than just, I think it's in addition to what you and Rev said, I think the purpose that your church offers also attributes to you keeping your congregation strong and alive. You know what I mean? And I just wanted to say that in reference to
1: I appreciate that, my brother.
2: Yeah, because I hear appreciate that. Everything. Also, I like to say also that there's something going around called spiritualism on the internet among young people and some older people too. And I think that has also affected the church population, because one of the basics of spiritualism is that you don't need a church, or you don't need guidance, or you don't need a preacher. And I think that you know, we need to pay more attention to that and address that. And, Reverend, I'll say this last thing. I'll go because I know you got another caller, other callers. Reverend, what's the brother's name? Brian asked you earlier, how do you guarantee that after the two groups who fought to was in opposition to each other, but they came together to defeat the opposition, how could you guarantee that one of the group's philosophy will overwhelm the other group, I guess the group that he wants to overwhelm? One thing, and you said you couldn't guarantee it, which I agree, but one thing I think you could guarantee, if y'all keep fighting, if they keep they keep fighting, Trump and his minions are going to be in that office another 2 years or so.
0: That's
2: years.
0: Right. That's right.
2: That's right. I just wanted to say that, Rick. Thanks a lot.
0: No, I agree. Thank you. Thank you for your call, as always. No, I think at the end of the day, politics is about self-interest. And I think that we can all and should all take our positions, Dr. Walron, on whatever we believe, however we believe it. But we also, at the end of the day, must say, okay, now, if I cannot agree with you on everything, you cannot agree with me on everything, what is in my best interest to continue to fight you and have the party and people that are our direct enemies that are not with us at all, or to find some common ground with you to at least hold them off? I tell a lot of people as I travel that sometimes you vote offensively and sometimes you have to just vote defensively to defend what you can until you can get better. Because in many ways, you didn't get better because you didn't get a candidate to run and get the nomination, so you stuck with what's left. But that does not mean that you let your avowed opponent and enemy of your interest in. So I have a lot of times in my life that I didn't like George Bush's policies, even though I would talk to him, he would talk to me. And I didn't agree with everything that John Kerry, who I ran against in the primaries, did. But Kerry was a better, to me, closer to what I wanted to see than Bush, and I campaigned for Kerry. I went out there for Kerry because of my options were a man that I think could have been a little more progressive against a man who had a weapon of mass destruction that wasn't there and that had Katrina that was there. He saw weapons and mass destruction that didn't exist, but he didn't see a hurricane that did. So that was my choice. And I use that as an example, is that some of us, whoever the nominee ends up being, if Trump or a Trumpster is the candidate, I don't see how I could be silent during that time. Same thing with how could I not, aside from the fact Hakeem, yes, is a member of National Action Network, has been for 20 years. Yes, I know him well. But if I didn't know him at all, I would go him over Speaker Johnson, Reverend Walron.
1: Absolutely. I think this is a conversation we've had. I think it's one that we have to keep having. I think it's educating new demographics of voters and new voters, period, about political decisions and choices at the end of the day. We do not make political decisions based on the likability of people. As you said, there's some people that I would support. I may not like on a personal level, personality wise, but they represent interests. And I think we have to understand this. And Rev, we have more than enough evidence with these two different terms that Trump got. What are the impact and effects? We start voting personality or voting personal bias versus voting the interests of our people, our constituency, our community, and this country at the end of the day. We have enough evidence for that. We can't keep doing this. And we saw it last time in this campaign. We saw it in 16 with Hillary and then Kamala. You know, I don't like them. Well, these are the choices. And you have to look at what is the alternative. If this person doesn't get it, what happens? Now, there's more than enough evidence from the stacking of the Supreme Court to be conservative, from the changing of laws, the striking down of things that have been in effect in this country for decades, now gone. How much more evidence do we need to realize that our coming out to vote, one, matters, Two, we have to vote in the larger interest, not just personal preferences. And I think that is critical. Also, you're going to have to repeat, as you just said it clearly, I don't know who the Republican candidate is going to be. But if there's a person who Donald Trump likes or endorses or is a Trumpster, I'm clear who's not getting my vote. I don't have to know right. anything about the politics per se. But if you support Trump and you reflect those policies and initiatives, I know if that person were to win, how my people would fare. And so at that point, you make a decision. Whoever, and I hate to say it like this, but whoever the alternative candidate is in the other party, that has to get your vote, or else we're going to see the country going sliding more and more and more, as we've seen so far.
0: And I've challenged, I even challenged Byron Donalds, and I see somebody just wrote up on the board about him, Miss Saint. I even challenged Byron Donalds on my show. He might not come back on. He wanted to come on. I put him on, and we had it out. I said, you are with Trump. Trump is in the DEI. Trump is in the voting rights, and you live in the suburbs in an interracial marriage. How are you against a movement that your very lifestyle sponsors? He said, oh, you're getting smart. I said, I'm not getting smart. Am I stating something that's not true? I didn't even go to your childhood problems. I mean, so how can you be something that you live the opposite of? They can't defend it. And I'm saying that I would go with anybody above people that are diametrically opposed. The whole credo of Donald Trump's politics has been us against them. He came into politics claiming Barack Obama wasn't a real American, that he wasn't born here, and I'll show you his birth certificate from Kenya, which we still haven't seen. So, I mean, how many times somebody got to call you out your name for you to understand that they really do not like you? And unless you are masochist, and that's where we got some political masochists that just like getting beat down, I don't understand right. how you support somebody that's going to do you in.
1: Time and time again, that does you in. I don't get it. Or unless, as we know, there's no care for your people. There's no care for the well-being of your people. And that's not how, as African-Americans in particular, that's not how we got to be where we are right now, because we didn't care about the larger narrative or care about the community. And so you're right. If you are diametrically opposed to what we know to be the truth in the case, how is it that we can support that? It's one thing if I make a choice that may be not 100% aligned with my desires, but is in part. But if I make a choice to support something that, as you said, is diametrically opposed to my well-being and who I am and my community, that's insane.
0: That's right. All right, let me thank Reverend Dr. Michael Warren that called in, listened in. You that called in and listened in and couldn't get through, but hung in there anyhow. You in the Ohio area, on my way to Greater Abyssinian Baptist Church for the AI fluency lesson and the rally at 6 p.m. on my way and in the car. Keeping it real. Shopton from Cleveland, y'all. Be right back. I'll be back tomorrow. I won't be right back today. Keep it real.
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5: It's Sybil Wilkes with what we need to know. Supreme Court Justice Samuel Alito recused himself from a major environmental case evaluating whether climate change lawsuits against fossil fuel corporations can proceed in state courts. Ethics advocates and environmental organizations urged Alito to step aside due to his individual stock holdings in multiple energy companies. While a formal court letter confirmed Alito's recusal without additional information, his departure raises the possibility of a 4-4 deadlock decision among the remaining justices. At the White House, the president expressed strong disapproval regarding the decision by the British authorities to release five terrorism suspects on bail following a thwarted attack near a Royal Air Force base in Western England used by U.S. military forces. Speaking to reporters Monday, the president criticized the U.K.'s decision to grant bail while hinting he possesses classified intelligence regarding whether the suspects maintain direct ties to Iran. Cleanup and damage assessments are underway across the U.S. East Coast following a powerful early season nor'easter. It brought severe flooding, high winds, and major beach erosion from New England down to New Jersey and the Outer Banks. Coastal towns in New Jersey reported damaged seawalls, wrecked access roads, and flooded streets, with local officials seeking emergency repair funds. The storm left tens of thousands without power, caused flight delays, and forced the cancellation of events, including a New York Yankees season finale. Seriously, tragically, at least one fatality was confirmed in Brooklyn, New York, where a man was struck by a falling tree. To subscribe to my free daily newsletter, please visit SybilWilks.com. For all the news 24/7, go to NewsOne.com. I'm Sybil Wilks. 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
6: To start this business, the decisions I had to make was, one, was there a market for it? Two, could I make money doing it? And three, for how long? So the first thing I had to do was to assess how important was this content. Starting this company was, for me, the answer to a problem that wasn't solved. How can we have more coaches from different countries that represented different community groups, that represented different segments of our population, so that people could feel like they could have the coach of their choice? So coaching education became my primary focus, but then I had to specialize in making sure we had the type of variety that allow people to say, I found the coach of my choice.
4: This is Boss Talk. Inspiration from CEOs right here in the DMV.
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0: My name is DL.
1: What did you set this on, hell?
0: My name is DL.
1: You gotta make her say my name one time here.
0: My name is DL.
2: Ladies and gentlemen, put your hands together for DL Hughley.
1: Happy birthday to Kevin Durant, one of the greatest, best that ever did. Happy birthday to Calvin Johnson. Happy birthday to JoJo Simmons. Happy birthday to the one and only Andrew Dice Clay. Happy birthday to Devontae Swain. Happy birthday to Ken Norton Jr. Happy birthday to Christy Metz. This is us. Happy birthday to Bryant Gumbel. Happy birthday to Kelly McCreary, Grey's Anatomy. Happy birthday to Russell Peters, one of my one.

0: one of the homeboys, whoever, me and him toured London for 4 months. And I remember we went to the Chinese restaurant in London, and the kitchen caught on fire. It was a fire. And the Chinese owner stood there and made everybody pay before they left. It was smoke and everything. He was not playing. He said, "You'll be all right. You breathe. You breathe." And made everybody pay. He'll tell you that story. And a happy birthday, of course, posthumously to Bum Phillips. Happy birthday to Gene Autry, and happy birthday to Stephen Twitch Boss. That was Ellen's dancer on the Ellen Show.
1: Yep.
0: Happy birthday to Jerry Lou Lewis, and happy birthday to Clark Kent, the DJ. We got a great show lined up for you. Of course, Jasmine will tell us what's trending. I'm going to have a little note from the GED section on the DJ.

0: Jazzman.
1: What man?
0: Tell these good people what's trending.
1: So everybody's talking about A Different World, the reboot, but not for the reason that you think. And I'm sure you know where I'm going with this. Mm-hmm. There is a huge debate on social media regarding whether Black don't crack. And we're talking about Jasmine Guy, as is everybody on the internet. Now, she had to take to social media and basically say, wow, people are so mean. I get it. Aging is not easy. I'm doing what I can, which is what we all do.
2: Right.
1: I also saw an article about Halle Berry. She said the same thing, waking up every day and your body looks a little bit different than it did the day before, as does your face. Social media, on the other hand, is relentless when it comes to what criticizing specifically women when it comes to aging. And so now there's this whole debate on social media. Do you call it out? Do you not? You know, and I don't know how you feel about it. I can tell you this. It is hard being a woman.
2: Period.
1: I take your word for it.
2: Yeah.
1: You're always under someone's, you know, ire or under the microscope about how you look, you know, and whether you're aging well or not. But it's never a conversation when we're talking about men. Men become more what?
2: Distinguished
1: with the gray hair. Let a woman grow her gray out. Everybody's talking about how she's like, oh, hag. It's a shame. But that's
3: ain't nobody better not talk about our Jasmine.
1: Better not do it.
3: That's right.
1: They do it all the time.
2: You know, it's a hard time, though. Like, if you grow up and you're a sex symbol at a period of time, and then that's what people have in their mind, so then you go 20, 30, 40 years later and think they're going to look like that's been imprinted in your mind, that's not the case, dog.
1: It's not reality, right? And the thing is, you know, they don't talk about men the way they do women. When you look at Denzel is fine. But is he the Denzel from 2 decades ago?
2: No.
1: Absolutely not. His teeth is shifted. His face is a little crooked. But nobody wants to talk about that. His lip hangs a little bit. We don't talk about that. We still talk about how sexy he is. The same thing goes for if you're going the other way. You got your Johnny Depps. You got, you know, your George Clooney's, all of which you've aged. Nobody talks about that. They only do it when it comes to women.
0: Mm. Mm.
1: They did it to Kamala Harris. Mm, you know, it's just a certain standard that women are held to, but that's the society that we live in. What are you going to do?
2: Yeah.
1: Anyway, speaking of the society we live in, I saw where Kiki Wyatt had a little run-in with the law. It's her whole little kerfuffled, if you will, about her and I guess whether or not she actually pulled a handgun and threatened to shoot a woman after an argument broke out, I guess during a custody exchange and an arrest warrant was issued. She was arrested, but, you know, she ended up, you know, posting bail and all the things. But she's like, listen, this did not go down the way you think it did. And social media has a lot to say about that. Some people are saying, well, we told you Kiki was crazy. You know, I don't know.
2: Mm. No,
1: mind your
2: sweetheart.
1: Business. She's a sweetheart.
2: She's a sweetheart.
1: I love her. She's as sweet as she can be. Now, don't get it twisted. She can't come out of a bag on you if you come out of a bag on her first. I don't know all the details of this case. All I know is that there are children involved, so we always have to be mindful of that. And hopefully everything will work out.
2: I know another sweet woman that's in this room.
1: And that's what's trending.
2: Beautiful, but if you cross her wrong, you got a problem.
1: I don't even know who you're talking about. Lena would never do a thing like that. And that's what's trending.
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1: Listen, man, I'm an avid fan of the show. I mean, everyday avid man fan of the show.
2: I ain't never called y'all. I'm at the Popeye's trying to get me some food.
1: That part. Y'all stay blessed. And I love your show, man.
0: It's the DL Hughley Show. And we're back.

nothing has been a more demonstrative of how mothers in America are treated based on how the country sees them. This is a tale of two mothers. One, of course, was a mother who slaughtered all three of her children, and she was greeted as a welcoming hero. She was greeted with t-shirts and prayers and lots of money. She murdered her children, and they was an outpouring of understanding as to how this could happen. The other one is seeking justice for a child she lost, and it's a deafening silence. There is a silence that is almost palpable. Someone murders their children. They receive the open arms and understanding. Someone loses a child under mysterious circumstances, and they get recrimination and accusations. That is where we are in America. One didn't get the answer they wanted, which was a guilty plea, a not guilty plea. The other one didn't get an answer at all as to what definitively happened to my child. It is amazing how our view of what mothers look like depend on our view of them. I've heard people refer to the young woman who murdered you as a loving mother. I don't know that love equates to what I've seen, but I do know that the mother who lost her child and is seeking justice for her child and seeking answers for her child is being derided. Imagine that. Imagine a country that celebrates a mother taking a child and still calls her mother, but derides one who only wants the answers. Nothing is more stark in America than what's going on right now. A tale of two mothers. That's a little note from the GED section. It's the D.L. Hughley Show.

0: report on the D.L. Hughley.
1: Meatpacking industry groups have raised concern that heightened immigration operations, you know what that means, have caused employees to miss work. The Texas Cattle Feeders Association, Oklahoma Cattlemen's Association, and Kansas Livestock Association saying that ICE operations have delayed the shipment of thousands of cattle, resulting in millions of dollars in lost revenue, and they say this could ultimately raise prices for consumers.
2: How are these prices going to go, man?
1: They going to keep going up. Man. Well, if ICE is picking up people left and right.
2: Yeah.
1: Who's out there on the farm?
2: Them cows ain't going to herd themselves.
3: Yeah, for real.
1: Period. For sure. Well, weight loss surgery is riskier for men than it is for women, with males 5 times more likely to die within 30 days of the procedure. What? A new study finds men's odds of dying over the long run are also almost 3 times higher. Researchers say the reason is men who opt for weight loss surgery tend to be older and have more health problems.
3: Wow.
1: Get a little older, try to be slim and trim, all
2: cancel
1: those
2: my
1: things.
2: Appointment. I just ordered my 6-pack.
1: Yeah,
2: wait a minute.
1: Don't do it.
2: Okay.
1: People are doing it. 6-packs, pecs, calves, they do everything.
3: Leg extensions, the whole. Yeah,
1: and other extensions.
3: Yeah, for
2: they do that?
1: Oh, come on now.
3: Junk enhancement? Oh, man.
1: No, thank you. Oh, you remember that guy just died recently. That influencer went over to, I don't know where he went.
2: Oh, yeah,
1: some other
2: tried
1: country
2: to get his,
1: and got it done. He didn't try to get it. He got it, and then he died.
2: Yeah.
1: Wow, look at that casket. And look at that casket.
3: Yeah, can't close terrible. The top.
1: That's horrible.
4: Thank you for that, Jazz. You know, I gotta say, I never really liked Judge Judy. Maybe because she's a judge, or maybe her name is Judy. But I never really liked her. I never have. I never liked her. I think she was a smart ass. I think she acted like, and everything she's doing and saying right now, I believe she was capable of doing. So.
2: Mm. Right.
4: If you don't like America, don't try to change it. You should leave it. You dizzy ass broad. There were 27 amendments that sought to change America, right?
2: Right. Yep.
4: That's what an amendment does. Mm. In order to what? To form a what? A more perfect union. If something perfect is not something you do, it's something you try to do.
2: Right.
4: So they were trying to change America because they are flawed human beings. It is not perfect, so you must change it.
2: Mm-hmm.
4: They went from, if you don't change America, you don't change the way we're governing, you don't change things, then how are we ever going to deal with artificial intelligence?
2: Right. Right.
4: Dizzy ass.
2: She would have never had her empire because women weren't allowed to own things
4: exactly.
2: And property and all
4: exactly.
2: That had America not changed.
4: Exactly. So stop with it. I'm so sick of these people. And you know, that whole January 6th hearing that they had Jack Smith. Now, just because you let Trump lie to you and you've accepted, everybody knows what happened on January 6th. Pretending not to know is not where most people are. You might not have thought it was important. You didn't care about it. It was no big deal to you. But you ran. Everybody in that room that was there that day, they certainly were scared. That man is a criminal. You voted for a rapist and a criminal. And look at what's happening. Mm. And now you expect us to be like you and be deluded? Judge Judy says if you don't like America and want to change it, you should leave. I bet the Indians thought that too.
1: I bet so too.
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20: The most rewarding part about being the CEO of our business is the fact that I am supporting families, not just my family, the people that are on our teams, the people that we reach every day, the students that actually enroll in our programs, our clients that hire us to do specialized training education. We are changing lives, and the motivation behind that is like a ripple effect. If I'm able to make a difference in this one one space and those individuals are able to do the same, then I feel like I'm actually changing the world in my own unique way. And so I am extremely excited to know that I am changing the lives of the people that work for us, but also to the people that trust us to bring us on as their service provider in this space.
3: 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Inspiration from CEOs right here in the DMV.
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22: So traffic, good afternoon, sponsored by Crop Metcalf. And, of course, the inner loop of the Beltway out in Maryland, Bethesda, moving towards Old Georgetown Road and New Hampshire Avenue, looking at 14-minute delays. Also, the inner loop of the Beltway out in College Park is slow, moving towards the 95 interchange. The BW Parkway northbound, moving towards the Beltway from 450, also slow with traffic in D.C. on southbound 295. Moving towards South Capitol Street is a little jammed up. Also, the 3rd Street Tunnel southbound between D Street Northwest and the Southeast Southwest Freeway is a little slow. Also, 695 southbound is actually slow. Moving towards the 11th Street Bridge out there. If your furnace sounds like this, then it sounds like you need an expert. 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Of course, mostly cloudy tonight with lows in the lower 60s. I'm Dre Johnson for News Talk 1450 AM WOL, where information is power.
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DL. It's the DL Hughley Show. And

0: That was 112 Peaches and Cream. So Judge Judy says this.
1: Consider America my home. America has been good to me. I think that it's the greatest country in the world. If you don't like this country, go somewhere else. Don't come to the greatest country in the world, the most successful country in the world, and say, I want to change it. There are other countries that are the something else that you want. Go there. Go there. But don't come into my home. America is my home. Don't come into my home and say, I want to change it.
0: Do you agree? We're going to go to our social media platform, see what they're saying out there. Especially, okay, what are they saying out there?
2: So we got Samantha from Baltimore, and Samantha says, hell nah.
0: To what? What is Samantha saying? Hell no.
3: She agrees with you.
0: I don't know what that.
4: Samantha. Okay.
0: She's right. Okay. Yeah. She isn't right. I don't. Let me tell you something. If America was already what you wanted it to be, we wouldn't be here.
5: Mm. Yeah.
0: You changed America by bringing all these Africans over, didn't you?
5: Mm-hmm. Yep.
0: You changed
5: that didn't
0: America
5: have
0: by
5: to be
0: bringing.
5: Here.
0: Right. You changed America by bringing these Irish over and these Germans over. You changed America by accepting all these immigrants, right?
4: Right.
0: That statue, Immolate, give me your tired, your poor, your huddled masses yearning to be free, the wretched refuse of your teeming shores, send these, the tempted toss, and I lift my lamp by the golden door. That is asking for change.
4: Hmm. Look at that. Or.
0: I don't understand how these people, it's my country. It ain't just your country. It's not just your country. We built this country, whether you like that or not. Mm-hmm. We built it. We built. I don't know how long you've been here, but I know how long we've been here.
4: If we didn't change, she wouldn't have no black people to exploit on her TV show.
0: Mm-mm. Yeah, I'm telling you what. If America didn't change, that your female anatomy wouldn't be working for you right now.
5: I know that's
0: right. It wouldn't be. It wouldn't be. It would not be. So give us a call. Let us know what you think if this old dingbat is right. 877-242-2426 is the D.L. 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

0: It is the D.L. Hughley Show, your 2026 edition. In case you are going to be in Cincinnati. Is it Columbus first or Cincinnati? It was Columbus first.
1: It's Columbus.
0: I'm going to be at the Marshawn Theater in Columbus, Ohio, along with Don Lemon and myself, D.L. and D.L. And then the following day, the Taft Theater in Cincinnati. So come check me out if you take a notion. Judge Judy, how come every time I see one of them people, especially when they got one of them dumbass Captain and Tennille hats on, that nobody wears anymore? Every time they wear a hat like that, they see some red Muskrat Susie.
1: Muskrat Susie.
2: Singing Muskrat Love.
0: a dumbass Popeye hat on.
2: Out of cap now.
0: Yeah, so if you don't try to change America, you should leave it. Is that what she's saying, Jay? Do you know that 70% of the people with patents, the inventors in this country, are immigrants?
2: No surprise.
0: All right, so stop it. What do you think, Sanders?
1: I think it's terrible. I mean, it's something that we hear all the time, and I'm sick of hearing about it. Because, again, you know, we didn't ask to be here, right? They came and got us, brought us over here, and now they're saying, you know, if you don't like the country, you should leave. Well, first of all, they're the ones who jacked the country up, not us. No people of color did that. They always messing some stuff up, whether it is raping and pillaging and stealing and all that. Yeah, but you always got to have one. You're going to have one in the bunch. We already know that. But the point is, as a collective, they are the ones who did

0: this. They are the ones with the history of violence. They are the ones with the history of pillaging, raping, stealing, and doing all of those things. We didn't mess this country up.
1: Yeah. So if they're going to write history, and it's going to write, we saw what happened January 6th. By the time they finish with it, it's going to be an entirely different thing.
2: Yeah. The big picnic at the yard.
3: Yeah.
1: But I just, that's why when people give me statistics and tell me about, you know what they never talk about? So at Penn State, they're selling dope. And at Cornell, they're raping women.
3: Right.
1: Don't say nothing to me about an HBCU.
3: Right.
1: Don't do it again. And then you worry about transgenders in the bathroom. Don't worry about transgenders in the bathroom. You better worry about college frat boys, white college frat boys.
2: No doubt.
1: A bride in a dress ain't got nothing on the dude in a toga. All right, Judge Judy said if you don't like America, don't try to change it, you should leave. 877, do you agree? 877-242-2426. Here's Fabulous. More of your calls are coming up. It's the D.L. Hughley Show.

0: That was fabulous. And Tamia, so into you. This is Judge Judy.
1: If you don't like this country, go somewhere else. Don't come to the greatest country in the world, the most successful country in the world, and say, I want to change it.
0: Do you agree? Give us a call, 877-242-2426. Here's Olivia Dean. It's the D.L. Hughley Show.

0: Man I Need. This is Judge Judy.
1: If you don't like this country, go somewhere else. Don't come to the greatest country in the world, the most successful country in the world, and say, I want to change it. There are other countries that are the something else that you want. Go there. Go there. But don't come into my home. America is my home. Don't come into my home and say, I want to change it.
0: Do you agree? Skip, what do you think?
2: No, I don't agree with her. That is so stupid. Everything, you got to change. You change with the times. You change under the condition. You change as you get more information and more knowledge as science. And like I said, she would not. She has an empire. She was like the second highest paid woman in television behind Oprah Winfrey because she owned her own TV show. Had America not changed, she wouldn't have that empire because women weren't allowed to own property. They weren't allowed to run businesses. So somewhere they had to change. All right. Yeah.
3: Well, the other thing is the fact that she got a lot of nerve saying that, considering she's from a Jewish family with German, Russian, and Ukrainian roots. Yeah. So, I mean, hello.
0: I'm so tired of these old white people. I'm so tired of them. I am so tired of them.
4: They forgot they were the first immigrants anyway. So,
0: how long has Judge Judy been here? How long has our country? When they get here first? When are they here first?
2: Judge Judy.
0: Yeah, what is their lineage? When did they get here? Because I can't stand these new neighbors coming in and starting stuff. It's the Indians in us.
4: Yeah.
0: Well, it's the Indians, the white people who stole Mexicans, us.
2: Yeah.
3: Right.
0: All right. Give us a call. Let me know what you think. Is Judge Judy right? I hate when people are like, oh, I like Judge Judy. She speak her mind. Oh, be quiet.
4: Yeah.
0: Give us a call. Let us know what you think. We've got Indy Irene, Coco Jones. More of your calls are coming up. It's the D.L. Hughley Show.
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And we're back.

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1: The more you listen to the D.L. 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Hughley Show.

0: That was Tank, yes. That was Tank, yes. That was Beyonce and Jay-Z, Deja Vu. So this is Judge Judy.
1: If you don't like this country, go somewhere else. Don't come to the greatest country in the world, the most successful country in the world, and say, I want to change it.
0: Do you agree with that old dingbat? We're going right to the phones.
2: Hell no, Judge Judy. You're having a wonderful time. You taking advantage of people, and you on TV making plenty of money. I stopped watching her a long time ago because I couldn't stand her ass. Tell her that.
3: Well, I think with change comes progression. The lady that was ranting on about this being the greatest country and all this foolishness, you know, we made this country as African Americans, is what it is. So progression is a part of change, man. And for her to say that like that, man, it's foolish that they think that we're not a part of this. And to go back where you came, we wasn't bothering nobody when we was at our home. You know, y'all bothered us and brought us over here. So, I mean, don't talk foolish, you know, with progression. You know, comes change, man. So I think that the lady was ranting on, she sounds kind of foolish, to be honest with you, man. And I just hate when people go off on ignorance and foolishness like that, man. You know, come on, that things wouldn't change, man. We wouldn't be fighting for this known the world situation, man. It don't make no sense.
4: It's absolutely ridiculous for a person with the education, information, and resources that Judge Judy has to come up with a take like that. She's also the daughter of immigrants. It is insulting for people who are affected by these things in America that need to be changed. Just because it's not something that has affected her, it doesn't mean that she shouldn't respect that other people have been affected by it. And I think it's extremely disrespectful, disingenuous, and since she's tired doesn't mean that she gets a pass for the ignorance.
0: Junie, it's Hand of the King. What do you think?
5: Well, seeing how I think she's just, she's as much a judge as Donald Trump was a successful businessman in The Apprentice.
0: Is she a real judge?
5: No. Well,
6: I think she was a real judge, a lawyer. I think she was.
5: At one point. But was. On that show, she was just, it was just Judge Judy's opinion, which I never did like. I was like you. I really didn't like that, bro.
7: She was a lawyer. She passed the bar in 1965.
0: Yeah. 1965, we were still slaves.
7: She was a corporate lawyer.
6: Almost. We just got the Vote Act a little while ago.
5: Yeah, yeah. It was still lynching people at in 1965.
7: Yes.
6: Martin Luther King,
7: the thing is,
6: Jr.
7: she should understand
6: alive.
7: More than anything. I mean, her last name is Schindler. Okay, so the thing is, her father and her mother are, well, her father is German and Jewish, and her mother is Russian, and you know, they came from humble beginnings. You know, because I think I don't even know what this is. Her grandfather sold sickles. I don't even know what that is.
6: You those
7: know,
6: are things sickle, you cut
0: sickles?
6: Down.
0: Cut the wheat.
7: See? It's what, I don't know what that is.
0: Death has a sickle, the thing he has in his hand.
6: Yeah.
0: When he's standing next to Miss McConnell, Death holding that thing. Yeah.
6: Well, it's on a Russian flag, too, I believe.
7: Yeah. Oh, there you
0: Jesus
7: go.
0: Used to cut wheat
7: sickles.
0: With it.
6: Yeah.
5: Well, if her people came now, they'd be in ICE custody, right?
7: They sure
0: yeah,
7: would be.
0: Yeah. So I it's so hardcore to hear these people say stupid stuff like this. It really is.
5: So arrogant. So, sucking
7: well,
5: up
7: not
5: to
7: only that, if you consider the fact that back in, I think, 1986, she was a judge in family court in Manhattan. So if she had these kind of ideas, you can only imagine the kind of judgments that she made.
0: Hey, Bill O'Reilly was a teacher in the public school.
7: Mm-hmm. Oh, God. That's
0: so that's,
7: thought.
0: Come on now.
6: Jerry Springer was the, wasn't he the mayor
0: of Cincinnati?
6: The mayor of Cincinnati.
7: Yeah.
0: All right, this
6: and
0: this,
6: and Donald Trump is the damn president. Now, come on now.
0: Yeah, white people are having a run, but look at it all, and it all fell down too.
6: Yeah,
0: it
6: for
0: all
6: real.
0: Fell apart. Mm-hmm. All right, Judge Judy said, if you don't like America, don't try to change it. You should leave. 877. Do you agree? 877-242-2426. We'll get to your calls after Tank. It's the D.L. Hughley Show.

0: That was Tank, yes. So this is Judge Judy.
1: America has been good to me. I think that it's the greatest country in the world. If you don't like this country, go somewhere else. Don't come to the greatest country in the world, the most successful country in the world, and say, I want to change it. There are other countries that are the something else that you want. Go there. Go there. But don't come into my home. America is my home. Don't come into my home and say, I want to change it.
0: Do you agree? We're going right to the phones.
2: My thing is that dealing with Judge Judy, she already on a TV show. I have believe we'll be having it on her show anyway. I think it's scripted. So with it being said, I believe that most of their comments be coming off of what scripted things are. And to me, it's a FAFO. We vote or not. If we vote, we vote. We don't, we don't. We still lose in the same situation. And if, for us to get out of America, that's crazy. Why would we get out of something we built? If that's the case, I mean, let him go build his own island, and people who want to go with him, go with him. Because as far as I'm concerned, we was good until he got here. And for Judge Judy to say that, like, every court hearing she's had, I don't believe nothing she say or believe in.
3: I think Judge Judy needs to take her colonizing ass back. She knows dang on well you cannot move forward with without change. If she want to continue to change stagnant, she want to go back to the 1940s, 50s, and early 60s. So she need to take her colonizing ass back, the old decrepit bat.
4: Well, I think that Judge Judy is a rich white lady expressing her clear misunderstanding of the American plight right now, and proving once again that they don't understand privilege. So, who is she talking to? Because Obama ran on change, and I wonder if she voted for him. But I think that it's a very ignorant way to think, and she just either is choosing to be complacent and not see all the really horrible things that are happening in this country right now, or she's just really, really, really, really blind.
5: America is the continent, first of all, and we share the continent with Canadians and Mexicans. So, second of all, you weren't here at the beginning of this country, at the beginning of the United States. It was somebody else here when your ancestors came. So, how is it your country? But that's what they say all the time. They always say, leave, leave, leave. They always take, that's what colonizers do. They always take what was already established.
0: We got the Lebo, the Streaming Hack Warrior. That's coming up in 10 minutes. It's the D.L. Hughley Show.
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14: Teddy Riley, T.I., Keith Sweat, Eric Benet, the Brat, King George, Dale Hughley, and more. 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
2: Now it's time to listen to Alibo, the streaming hack warrior.
3: Hame salam ni anani. Hola ne say. Hamne, hamne, ham. Uh-oh. DL, my home brother.
2: What's that, Alibo?
3: The September is here. The summer's over. The kids are back to school. And it is the beginning of the football season.
2: Yes.
3: Every weekend, for the next 3 months, people are glued to the TV. They don't choose the couch life. The couch life drafts them in the first round and never look back. Uh-oh. Football season officially begins the moment you realize you care more about a backup tight end than your own wife's tight end. I'm serious. If she is not a football fan, she's the last person you want to see. You want to see her like you want to see smartphone instructions written in Braille. Uh-oh. Then there is the fantasy football. Oh, it is crazy, dear my own brother, because you'll research a backup running back for 40 minutes and still forget your own anniversary. Uh-oh. And the idea of owning a human being for 3 months is exciting to you. I'm serious. Today's movie has nothing to do with football, but these people need a referee. The movie is Why Did I Get Married Again? Starring all the people that were in all of the other Why Did I Get Married movies, except for Janet D. Jackson. She's keeping this one out. This time, it's a destination wedding in Italy, which in a Tyler Perry movie means somebody's about to scream, somebody's about to confess, and somebody's about to get hit with a life lesson like it's a folding chair. Uh-oh. This is not a love story. This is a destination wedding that accidentally become a group intervention with pasta. Uh-oh. This time, it's their kids. Jasmine and Wesley just want to get married. Everyone else wants to use their wedding as a mirror, a courtroom, and a group chat. Uh-oh. The old couple show up to clap for the kids and immediately start side-eyeing their own spouses. Then there's the secrets, the speeches, and somebody's about to ruin dinner. I'm serious. It is a typical Tyler D. Perry movie. If you are a fan of this franchise, you will love the sequel. I give it 2.5 handbags. And if you like sardines mixed with cookie dough ice cream, I will send you the package for my new sports franchise. If you like the NFL, you will love my new NFL GBTQ League. Not your father's football, unless he looks great in sequence. This is a league where dancing in the end zone is not unsportsmanlike. It is the point of the whole thing. Uh-oh. The new NFL GBTQ. It's not a phase. It's a franchise. I'm serious. This is Alibo, your hacking warrior, with the Stream Hacking Movie Review. Hamne selam ni anani. Stay safe and healthy. Hamne, hamne, ham. Uh-oh.
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0: It is the D.L. Hughley Show, your 2026 edition. Hey, listen, there are just a few cabins left for the One Voyage Cruise 2026. It's hosted, of course, by the one and only Ricky Smiley. This is your last chance to get on board for this unforgettable.
1: Say that again. I like the way you say that.
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2: It's an auditorium, actually.
0: The Mershon Auditorium. Oh, I'm an auditorium.
1: You're an auditorium, okay, man.
0: Yeah, okay. All right. It's going to be at an auditorium. Everybody show up immediately after class. it's the talent show at the auditorium. Got to get our steps
3: wonderful.
0: Together. And then, of course, the Taft Theater the following day in Cincinnati, Ohio. So we got a lot of stuff. Plus, my book, Charlie's Boy, is currently out right now. So make sure to take a gander. It'll be out Monday. So Monday, I'll be on the Today Show crying my ass off, I'm sure.
3: Oh, wow.

0: what a sight to behold.
1: Can't miss it. I can't wait.
2: It's crazy. It's interesting. I was watching that Jack Smith. Remember the goofy ass Eric Smith from Missouri?
1: Yeah.
2: Were you at an Atlanta Hawks game with the prosecutor from that? He said, "No, I don't think so." What if I told you I had a text message? This dumbass. It was the Iowa Hawks.
0: Yes.
2: And they were playing the Maryland Terrapins because he was a Caitlin Clark fan. He's so stupid. He's such a dummy. He thought he had him. And he put it up real fast. Is this you? Wait, let me see it. Let me see if it was me.
0: The other thing is, how long would it have taken you to just do a little research to see if it even made sense, right? To see who was playing, where they were, all of those things. Mm-hmm. That just goes to show you didn't even try to do your research on this.
2: It said Hawks. He meant Atlanta Hawks. And he's down there with the prosecutor. He's down there. Man.
0: The whole thing was just
2: no wonder Missouri don't got a chance. Y'all picked some dumb white boys, I'm telling you.
0: Jack Smith kept his cool, though. I know that. Yeah. He kept his cool the whole time.
2: He is.
1: He's a real prosecutor.
2: We're going to honor someone's benevolence as the human being of the week. That's coming up after Brownstone. It's the D.L. Hughley Show.

0: That was genuine differences. You mean in age? Sometimes.
1: Hater.
0: Sometimes people get really upset with the things I say, so we're going to give them an opportunity to express themselves with our segment called F.U.D.O. Hughley. So won't you please welcome our F.U.D.O. Hughley correspondent, Little Niecy James.
2: Hello, this is Niecy James, your F.U.D.O. Hughley correspondent. Our first F.U.D.O. Hughley comment comes from Instagram. Absolve22 says, DL, I heard you say you can't forgive. You said you hold a grudge and hatred until you die. DL, I don't know how you can be so unforgiving when your beautiful wife has forgiven you for all the horrible transgressions you put her and your family through over the years. She should have left you a long time ago, DL. Lucky for you, she is so forgiving. F*** you, DL Hughley. Our next F.U.D.O. Hughley comment comes from Facebook. Women's Live 3000 says, DL, I heard you say a woman should always fix her man's plate before she feeds the kids. Look here, Hughley, this is no longer the 50s. Ward and June Cleaver are long gone. If you are really the man you say you are, you'd get your lazy butt up and fix your woman's plate. That's the least you could do for her putting up with your chauvinistic self. F*** you, DL Hughley. Today's last F.U.D.O. Hughley comment comes from Facebook.
3: Righteous One says, Mr. Hughley, I don't know if your F.U.D.O. Hughley segment is funny or just shocking. The problem I have is about your correspondent, Little Niecy James. How could you have such a cute little girl using such foul language? I'm sure you're breaking some kind of child decency laws. F*** you, DL Hughley. Righteous One, don't worry about me. I got this. F*** you too.
2: Well, that's it for this week. This is Niecy James, your F.U.D.O. Hughley correspondent. And until next week, bye.
0: You're going to recognize the good in someone as a human being of the week. That's up in 20 minutes. It is the DL Hughley Show.
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0: People were upset that Idris Elba wasn't going to play James Bond.
1: Yeah, they were upset.
0: I wanted him to do it, but then when you think about it, like, you got to go undercover. Everybody know this. A room full of white people, you the only with a tuxedo on, you think you ain't going to stand out? Who's the on the shoe phone? Who's the with the camera on his belt buckle? You ain't going to fool nobody. Goldfinger knew you was here the whole time.
2: We're going to honor someone's benevolence as the human being of the week. That's coming up in about 10 minutes. Now we're getting back to the mix on the beat.

0: That is going to wrap up this hour's Hugely Hustle Home Mix. It's now time for the Human Being of the Week. Jasmine, somebody out here is human. It's hard to believe, but somebody out there is pulling it off. Who is it?
1: It's Molson Beer.
0: Wow. Yeah. Any bad decisions have been made with me. So
1: not for the reasons you think. So everybody knows that women's hockey is basically having a well-deserved moment right now. And they have this newly established PWHL, which is the Professional Women's Hockey League. And so Molson is one of like the big major sponsors. It's actually like the official beer of hockey. And so what they did was they actually covered their name on the jerseys so that people could see the names of the women more prominently. So they're calling it See My Name.
0: See My Name.
1: See My Name. That's pretty dope.
0: That's pretty good. Do the girl hockey players have their front teeth knocked out too?
1: Not yet, but that's on the way.
0: Yeah, okay. Hope they, you know, damn that t-shirt. You should got them a dental plan. But Molson, beer.
1: Generally, it's pretty nice.
0: We're not in the habit of giving liquor companies Human Beings of the Week because they make so many bad ones. But Molson, you are Human Being of the Week, and we give you the claps.
2: All right.
0: Now, I know beer has been responsible for a lot of claps, that's for sure.
1: Oh, man.
0: Cheeks and doctor's offices. More of the D.L. Hughley Show is coming up. It's the D.L. Hughley Show. Okay. Hey, my man Cheetah, what'd you learn today, baby boy?
3: Just got a phone call from Ken. He just dropped off Barbie at her Malibu mansion.
0: Hilarious.
3: And he called and said he wants his little coat back. That's all.
0: Hilarious. You have little
1: coat. You have the tiny coat crew.
0: It is the D.L. Hughley Show.
1: The biggest mistake people make when they owe the IRS? 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
4: This is The Daily Play with Joy Taylor. The Minnesota Vikings traded J.J. McCarthy to the New York Football Giants on Tuesday for a 2027 fifth-round pick in return for the 2024 10th overall draft pick. The Giants need a reason to hope at quarterback with Jameis Winston trying to steady the ship after the G-men lost starting quarterback Jackson Dart for the season with a knee injury. McCarthy was coached by Jim Harbaugh at Michigan and now will be coached by his brother in the NFL. I like this move for the Giants, and it definitely represents a failure on the Vikings' part. McCarthy's time in Minnesota was interrupted by injury, but with a head coach who has a good track record of working with quarterbacks and arguably the best wide receiver in the league, I'm sure everyone in the Vikings franchise was hoping for more than just a fifth-round pick out of the deal. 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
1: Number two of the top 10 probable reasons.
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1: reasons.
2: At night. Hard,
1: yeah, just all day. We go to the bathroom together. It would look weird if men went to the bathroom together, though, sir. And another one of the top 10 prison. Probable reasons.
0: It's the DL Hughley Show. And we're back.

0: That was Tim's What You Need. We got a song for When Your Mom and Daddy Were Still Together. That's coming up next. Plus, things have been going great. The next step is to move in together. But before you do, you got to hear my top five. That's coming up in less than 15 minutes. Right now, it's time for What You Need to Know with the one and only Sybil Wilkes.
1: It's Sybil Wilkes with What We Need to Know. In New York, prosecutors are reopening a criminal investigation into the 2024 sexual assault allegations at a Cornell University fraternity house after a civil lawsuit uncovered new evidence, including a group chat where fraternity members allegedly discussed the assault. Along the East Coast, remnants of a powerful nor'easter remain as flood warnings and watches were in effect for parts of New York metropolitan area into Monday afternoon, and a flood watch posted for all of eastern Massachusetts through Tuesday morning. At the White House, the president announced plans for a $15 billion steel plant in Iowa built by Mesabi Metallics, projecting the facility will create over 1,700 permanent jobs. And in sports, yes, LeBron James, of course, will play his 24th NBA season with the Philadelphia 76ers, but he's also revealed he initially considered joining the rival New York Knicks until New York captured that NBA title in June. Thanks a lot, Jalen. I'm Sybil Wilkes. Be informed, be empowered.
0: Thank you so very much, Sybil. Jasmine.
2: Paid in full.
0: Well, we're about to keep on keeping on. More of the D.L. Hughley Show is coming up in a bit. It's the D.L. Hughley Show.
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1: It's the DL Hughley Show, your 2026 edition. In case you're going to be in Columbus, Ohio, I'm going to be at the Mershon Auditorium starting this Friday with for DL and DL. Don Lemon and DL, Anything Goes, the following day at the Tab Theater in Cincinnati, Ohio. And then this Monday, promoting my new book, Charlie's Boy. I'm going to be on the Today Show, so give it a look. Who hosts the Today Show? Is Harold?
4: Craig Melvin.
5: Today,
4: Craig Melvin, no?
5: Yep. Craig
1: Who is
5: Melvin.
1: It?
5: Craig Melvin.
1: Craig Melvin, oh, yeah. Mm-hmm.
6: In the final 3 hours, that's where old Al Roker and company are.
5: He had jury duty. He had to leave early the other day.
1: Yeah. If it was in Mississippi, we need to talk to him.
7: Old tight Al. Damper.
1: Remember they used to do, who was the weatherman that used to do the Smucker's jelly thing?
6: That was him.
5: No, that was the white guy. I'm looking
1: exactly
5: at McMahon. Not McMahon. That was
4: The white guy. What was his name? I don't remember. Oh, Willard Scott.
5: Yes, yeah.
1: Willard Scott. I used to like Willard. The rat and the white dude. They were both
4: No.
1: You remember that movie Willard?
6: Yeah, of course.
4: No.
1: You don't remember the movie Willard?
5: Yeah.
1: Then Ben came along.
5: Ben was Willard the good one. And then.
1: No, Ben was the rat.
5: Yeah. Oh, yeah, and Willard was the dude.
1: Willard was the white dude that owned him, right?
6: Something like that, yeah.
1: Yeah. You making your own movies up, Skip.
5: Yeah, whatever.
1: You know, when Skip's right, he'll text me later. I knew what I was talking about. And he always...
5: Crazy white dude, he's a rat anyway, so go ahead.
1: Hey, man. Yeah. It's a... Interesting times we got going. All right, coming up this hour, we got a song for when your mom and daddy were still together. We got my top five, a little note from the GED section that we're going to cover today's top stories. What's trending on the DL Hughley Show right now? Here's Kehlani. It is the DL.

That was Kehlani Folded. Things have been going great. So the next step is to move in together. But before you do, you got to hear my top five. That's up right after the song from When Your Mom and Daddy Were Still Together. Major Harris, Love Won't Let Me Wait. It's the D.L. Hughley Show.

0: That was a song for when your mom and daddy were still together. Major Harris, Love Won't Let Me Wait. Now things have been going good. Next step is to move in together. But before you do, Jasmine, give us 5 unspoken rules of moving in together by Meg Butler from Madame Noir.
1: Ooh, 5, keep that bathroom door closed, please.
2: Yes.
0: Corn, when did
1: Anybody's
0: I have corn?
1: Anybody's hear that or see that or close. Smell that. We don't want none of that. 4 of the top 5 unspoken rules of moving in together. Everybody needs a night out. We can't be together all the time.
0: Of love.
1: Get on somewhere, please.
0: Yeah.
1: 3 of the top 5 unspoken rules of moving in together. And now, this is your side of the bed, and this is my side of the bed forever. Ain't no switching up. We not changing. Yeah. We ain't flipping no mattress.
0: I bid on it. I got the good shit, but I'm bid on it. It's mine.
1: 2 of the top 5 unspoken rules of moving in together. Keep the big secrets.
0: Yeah.
1: Okay?
2: Yeah, don't tell everything.
1: Though. Don't
0: or
1: tell
0: the
1: everything.
0: Little ones. Or the little
2: hold
0: ones.
2: Up.
1: Please let us know about the little secrets.
0: Yes, indeed.
1: And 1 of the top 5 unspoken rules of moving in together. It's better to say when it's not working right now. Don't wait.
2: Yeah, don't wait. Yeah.
0: Yeah, before I unpack right these away. Tiles, I'm just going to go ahead on. Go ahead on mosey on down the road.
2: She have to pee on a stick. Mosey. You know, woo, you got to get out of there for that.
1: Wait a minute.
2: Wait a minute.
0: Yeah. The rabbit's dead. So is the thrill. All right, coming up, we got songs from Fantasia, Tupac, and of course, I'm going to give you a little note from the GED section. That's up in 15 minutes. It's the D.L. Hughley Show. Skip. Now, when you make a steak, you're supposed to not wash it off, and you're supposed to let it rest.
2: Right.
0: You're supposed to let it rest, right?
1: Mm-hmm.
0: When you open wine, you're not supposed to drink it right away. You're supposed to open it up and let it rest, right? Mm-hmm. Get room temperature, right?
2: Yep.
0: So maybe he is right.
2: No, man, my ketchup already been rested.
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1: The economy's so bad, people can't even afford to break up. It's women sitting right next to men that can't f***ing stand. Ooh, if he didn't have medical benefits, I swear to God. Soon as I get these braces off my teeth, I am...
0: About to cause you to think to. 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
1: I would be black on the weekends. 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
2: Right.
0: It's the D.L. Hughley Show.

0: That there was a Beyonce before I let go.
1: Nothing has been a more demonstrative of how mothers in America are treated based on how the country sees them. This is a tale of two mothers. One, of course, was a mother who slaughtered all three of her children, and she was greeted as a welcoming hero. She was greeted with t-shirts and prayers and lots of money. She murdered her children, and they was an outpouring of understanding as to how this could happen. The other one is seeking justice for a child she lost, and it's a deafening silence. There is a silence that is almost palpable. Someone murders their children, they receive the open arms and understanding. Someone loses a child under mysterious circumstances, and they get recrimination and accusations. That is where we are in America. One didn't get the answer they wanted, which was a guilty plea, a not guilty plea. The other one didn't get an answer at all as to what definitively happened to my child. It is amazing how our view of what mothers look like depend on our view of them. I've heard people refer to the young woman who murdered her as a loving mother. I don't know that love equates to what I've seen, but I do know that the mother who lost her child and is seeking justice for her child and seeking answers for her child is being derided. Imagine that. Imagine a country that celebrates a mother taking a child and still calls her mother, but derides one who only wants the answers. Nothing is more stark in America than what's going on right now. A tale of two mothers. That's a little note from the GED section. What's trending is coming up next on the D.O. Hughley Show. Raptor, one voice star, Eric Benet, is the D.O. Hughley Show.

0: Yes, man.
1: What, man?
0: Tell these good people what's trending.
1: So everybody's talking about A Different World, the reboot, but not for the reason that you think. And I'm sure you know where I'm going with this. There is a huge debate on social media regarding whether Black don't crack. And we're talking about Jasmine Guy, as is everybody on the internet. Now, she had to take to social media and basically say, wow, people are so mean. I get it. Aging is not easy. I'm doing what I can, which is what we all do.
2: Right.
1: I also saw an article about Halle Berry. She said the same thing, waking up every day and your body looks a little bit different than it did the day before, as does your face. Social media, on the other hand, is relentless when it comes to what criticizing specifically women when it comes to aging. And so now there's this whole debate on social media. Do you call it out? Do you not? You know, and I don't know how you feel about it. I can tell you this. It is hard being a woman.
2: Period.
1: I take your word for it. Yeah. You're always under someone's, you know, ire or under the microscope about how you look, you know, and whether you're aging well or not. But it's never a conversation when we're talking about men. Men become more what?
2: Distinguished
1: with the gray hair. Let a woman grow her gray out. Everybody's talking about how she's like, oh, hag. It's a shame. But that's
3: all I know is ain't nobody better not talk about our Jasmine.
1: Better not do it.
3: That's right.
1: They do it all the time. You know, I think
2: it's a hard time, though. Like, if you grow up and you're a sex symbol at a period of time, and then that's what people have in their mind, so then you go 20, 30, 40 years later and think they're going to look like that's been imprinted in your mind. That's not the case, dog.
1: It's not reality, right? And the thing is, you know, they don't talk about men the way they do women. When you look at Denzel is fine. But is he the Denzel from two decades ago?
2: No.
1: Absolutely not. His teeth is shifted. His face is a little crooked. But nobody wants to talk about that. His lip hangs a little bit. We don't talk about that. We still talk about how sexy he is. The same thing goes for if you're going the other way. You got your Johnny Depps. You got, you know, your George Clooney's. All of which you've aged. Nobody talks about that. They only do it when it comes to women.
2: Mm.
1: They did it to Kamala Harris. You know, it's just a certain standard that women are held to, but that's the society that we live in. What are you going to do?
2: Yeah.
1: Anyway, speaking of the society we live in, I saw where Kiki Wyatt had a little run-in with the law. It's a whole little kerfuffled, if you will, about her and I guess whether or not she actually pulled a handgun and threatened to shoot a woman after an argument broke out, I guess during a custody exchange and an arrest warrant was issued. She was arrested, but, you know, she ended up, you know, posting bail and all the things. But she's like, listen, this did not go down the way you think it did. And social media has a lot to say about that. Some people are saying, we told you Kiki was crazy. You know, I don't know.
2: No,
1: mind your
2: sweetheart.
1: Business. She's a sweetheart.
2: She's a sweetheart.
1: I love her. She's as sweet as she can be. Now, don't get it twisted. She can't come out of a bag on you if you come out of a bag on her first. I don't know all the details of this case. All I know is that there are children involved, so we always have to be mindful of that. And hopefully everything will work out.
2: I know another sweet woman that's in this room.
1: And that's what's trending.
2: Beautiful, but if you cross her wrong, you got a problem.
1: I don't even know who you're talking about. Lena would never do a thing like that. And that's what's trending.
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0: 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And we're back.
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3: 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Hughley Show, your 2026 edition. If you're going to be in Columbus, Ohio, home of the Ohio State Buckeyes, I will be there this Friday at the Mershon Auditorium along with Don Lemon for D.L. and D.L. Anything Goes. And the following day, we're going to be in Cincinnati at the Taft Theater. So come check us out. Also, my book starting this Monday, it will be, is it Monday or Tuesday? It's the 6th, right?
7: It's the 6th, huh? Yeah. So I think it's
3: so
7: a Tuesday. Tuesday?
3: So, yep. Monday I'll be at the Today Show. This Tuesday my book comes out, Charlie's Boy. I'm very proud of it. So, take a gander at that. Jasmine Sanders, what'd you learn today?
7: I want to say happy birthday to the oldest person in the United States and the second oldest person in the world. She's 116 years old. She's out of Greenville, Pennsylvania. Her name is Naomi Whitehead. And you know she's a sister. Go ahead, girl.
3: Naomi Whitehead. It's the Lord and Lord.
7: Last surviving American to be born in 1910.
8: She's in Pennsylvania?
3: It's crazy.
7: Yep.
8: Near the Philadelphia. She related to McFadden and Whitehead? And then could be. Whiteheads? I don't know.
7: Might be.
3: Well, we don't know. We can't ask them. That's what they're hey, ain't no
8: older?
3: Stopping them now, but it is.
7: 116.
3: Wow,
7: yikes.
3: Wow.
9: That's 3 years older than me.
3: Wow. That's close to the end of the Civil War. I mean, close to, 50, 60.
9: Wow. So you're going to live long enough to see us be slaves again.
3: Right. And all of it. She went the turn of the century to a black president.
9: Yep.
3: Wow. Yeah. Hell of a thing. That's a span of time.
7: Indeed.
3: Skip, my man Cheatham, what'd you learn today, baby boy?
8: My feelings are hurt. You were right, D.L. Pat McAfee, he earns between 60 and 65 million per year. He got to pay for his own production, but still, he's still probably
3: so what?
8: Clearing 50. I'm like, geez, man.
3: He ain't got no $10 million production deal.
8: Well, just that's all the salaries is set. He has to pay for all that stuff, but still. Yeah. Oof.
3: You give me that much, y'all catch me on the way out.
9: You know you're my favorite.
3: Whatever I got in the car is all y'all. I'm just telling you.
9: Come on, man. You know we love you.
3: On the next D.L. Hughley Show, we're going to be talking to comedian and actor Chris Spencer, one of my favorites. We're going to be also giving someone a deserving Shoe Booty of the Week award. It's the D.L. Hughley Show. We will definitely see you on the other side. Kyle, my favorite short bus operator. Pull that string. We got to go.
10: Out.
3: It's the D.L. Hughley Show. See you on the other side.

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